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8: 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It's Kevin McCullough, Monday through Friday, on That Kevin Show. And now, from the Connors and Sullivan Broadcast Studios, the man who is not what he wants to be, but is way grateful that he's not who he used to be. Here, the
13: All right, welcome in. Kevin McCullough, couldn't be happier than to have you with us. It is an amazing day in America, and even from the pinnacle of the Empire State Building, we're getting preached at from people that I don't think know what they're talking about. The Empire State Building had two masked people that climbed all the way to the top and then climbed all the way up the spire and put up a sign, a banner that read, you ready for this? Drum roll, super powerful, profound. This is going to be the thing that changes the world because they put it on top of the Empire State Building. Drum roll, please. When the power of love... Why do I hear Huey Lewis in my head all of a sudden? It's the power of love. The power of love beats the love of power. The world knows peace. And the two people that climbed up there to get it done, they looked like a couple of Antifa thugs. Like they had like the black leather, and then they had like the black, I don't know, that some sort of helmet, I guess they put on. And then they had like black masks. Man, it had to be hot up there. It is not a pleasant day in New York. It's not a pleasant week in New York. And someone called me, who was it? One of the salespeople, I guess, called me earlier today and said, hey, what's it like in New York? You don't want to be here right now. It's very hot and muggy. But they chose today to climb up there and to say, when the power of love, it's the power of love, dun, dun, dun, dun, dun. Beats the love of power, the world knows peace. There you go, friends. You needed that. You know what's wrong with that, don't you, fundamentally? Do you know why that's a fundamentally false problem? You don't understand why that's okay. I'll come back to it. Following a response by the New York City Police Department, the pair appeared to take down the banner and climb down to a lower platform. One of the people then appeared to pull an engagement ring out of a backpack, get down on one knee, and ask some question. We have no idea what the question was because nobody's allowed to be a woman or a man, and we're not allowed to know what they're doing. It's just, no, come on. We know what that is. He proposed to her. I guess it was a her. Maybe it was a him. Maybe it was two hims. Maybe it was two hers. In New York, it could be anything. I don't know. Roughly 40 police officers remained in front of the building, others directing traffic around the building. The entrance on Fifth Avenue between West 33rd and 34th was blocked off. Pedestrians were seen gathering on every corner surrounding the building, watching the situation unfold. The looky-loos were out. The looky-loos were like, hey, what's going on up there? Counting the spire and the antenna, the skyscraper stands at 1454, which is fiddlesticks, piddle nothing when it compares to the Freedom Tower, which is 1776. Thank you very much. The Empire State Building is currently the fourth tallest building in New York City, the sixth tallest in the U.S., and the 43rd tallest in the world. But at one point in time, it was number one in all those categories. You didn't know that? Too bad. It was. At one point in time, it was the tallest everywhere. But now it's in 43rd place, which is kind of low. Like, that's kind of slipping off the mark there. Not that you want to slip off the mark when you're on top of the Empire State Building. That would be bad. That would be very, very bad. But there they are, two people climbing to the... when the power of love... beats the love of power, the world is at peace. Friends, let me explain something to you from a biblical perspective. The world's never going to be at peace. Do you know that? Do you understand that as long as sinful humanity live on planet Earth, that there will be no lasting peace? There may be seasons, there may be ends of wars, but there's almost always the start of a conflict somewhere. You can temporarily halt the fighting, but that doesn't bring peace between a husband and wife, or mother and child, or father and child that aren't living at peace with one another. Peace is not about the love of power politically or the power of love emotionally. A world of peace would look like this. It would look like someone giving up their life so that everyone around them would have their life made better. And that has happened. And he is the Prince of Peace. His name is Jesus. And he overcame all the stuff that makes the war. But the secret to peace is not found in the power of love. The secret to peace is giving your heart to Jesus and saying, Lord, I can't, but you can. And I'm all yours. Most peaceful time of my life was when I said those words as a young child. Second most peaceful time in my life was when I watched my three children say that as they gave their testimony before they were baptized, all within the last 3 years. Peace is elusive. It is hard to hold on to. It is harder to find. It's almost impossible to ensure. And yet God promises that through Jesus, at some point in time, in a day that is yet to occur, the Prince of Peace will bring peace. And he puts it this way, the lion will lay down with the lamb. You know what lions normally do to lambs? They make lunch out of them. In Jesus' ability, in his mindset, in his time, in his strength, when the time is right, the lions will lay down next to the lambs and not want to eat them. That's what will bring peace. Not climbing a tower, not proposing on the leveraged shelf of that tower, not doing any of that. Peace is found in the one who came and gave his life and said, I love these people more than I love my own life, and I will give up my own life so that these people can know me and have life eternal. That's what peace is. It's an internal thing. And you don't have to go to the top of the Empire State Building to find it. Jesus gives you the opportunity to even this minute say to him, Lord, I'm not capable, but you are. I'm sinful, you're righteous. I want to follow you. I want to give you my whole heart. Forgive my sins. And help me do just that. And if you do that right now, friend, if you do that right now, your entire eternity will change. Because you will be a child of God. You will be a citizen of heaven. And now death just becomes something on the calendar. It's really not that big of a deal. You've got eternity of peace with Jesus. Kevin McCullough coming right back. 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
23: 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Happy new month, happy July, and we're still celebrating happy 250th of our nation's birth, and we're looking forward to a big day on Saturday. But as we have been working our way through this week here in this part of the show where we do ask the big question every day, how do we live? And if you listen to this show for any length of time at all, you hear me say that we don't ask the big questions nearly enough. Who am I? Why am I here? What is my purpose? Is there a God? If there is, what does he seem to say and indicate is important for me to know? These are questions that every society throughout all of history used to ask. In the modern era, we don't really ask any of them, but the most significant one, I think, for Christ followers is, how do we live? In light of where the world and the culture is at, how do we live on a daily basis? So I'm so grateful to have great shepherds joining us each week that pastor churches from one end of the country to the other. Sam Gallucci is the senior pastor, lead pastor at a place called Embrace Church in Oxnard, California. And Sam, we've been talking about something this week that gets a lot of people twisted up in knots sometimes because they don't think that the church and public policy and the administration of justice through the rule of law have anything to do with Christians. And you've been kind of dismantling that argument little bit by little bit. But today we're going to focus on the pastor's role in all of this. What does the Bible say about them?
24: Yes, absolutely. You know, you can find clear biblical evidence in Deuteronomy 18 and also in 2 Timothy 4. You know, what I would say, Kevin, is that God expects his church leaders to provide biblical spiritual oversight on all matters of faith and life, including in the affairs of government. It's biblical, and it is essential for us to be the salt and light of the world.
23: And that is demonstrated best how?
24: Yeah, so when God established a form of government, He divided kind of a separation of powers. Now, again, yesterday we talked about how legislation matters to God. Exodus is literally a legislative body of work. Legislation matters to God. And when he establishes this form of government in Deuteronomy 18:5, he says, "For the Lord your God has chosen him out of the tribes to stand to minister in the name of the Lord, him and his sons forever." He establishes a priesthood, right? A Levitical priesthood. And he says, "And you will choose them." And then in verse 9, he says, "When you come into the land which the Lord your God has given you, you shall not learn to follow the abominations of those nations." Now, how do people going into a land, God's people, follow the abominations of nations? Through the legislation that is established that either says it is legal to sin against God, or that legislation that protects the citizenry in the ways of God. It guides them in the ways of God. And as that's established, and God establishes judges and offices in the separation of power, when Israel enters their land as God's people, he establishes the priest, Deuteronomy 18, 1 to 8. He establishes the prophets, Deuteronomy 18, 15 to 22. And the combination of them is the responsibility for spiritual oversight and divine checks and balance systems in society and in governmental society. And when Christ comes, he gives these two roles to God's church leaders. Second Timothy 4, he says, "Preach the word," right? In season, out of season, "rebuke, convince, exhort with all long suffering." And he says, "A time will come when they will not endure sound doctrine, and they will turn their ears away from the truth." And this principle of these verses give us a framework from which we find the role of the pastors in the affairs of government. It is essential, Kevin. And there are three major things that God establishes for pastors to do. Number one, teach God's word as a check and balance on the alignment of legislation directly to the word of God. Why? Because God, legislation matters to God. And number two, encourage the church to vote on matters. It is an essential part of our responsibility to be the salt and light of the world, particularly Matthew 5:19. We are to ensure that nations do not set aside God's command or teach others to do the same. And number three, the role of the pastor is to identify leaders directly that form that legislation that either honors God or mocks him, that either makes it legal to sin against God or not. These are the roles that God, I believe, has established, the roles of pastors as the spiritual oversight on matters of all faith and life, including the affairs of government. You know, it's a powerful thing when you look when the church formed. Here God gives the initial role to Peter. And you have all these, you know, you have doctors, you have professionals, and here's this fisherman. And I think the catalyst that really birthed the church outside the walls of the church into society is Acts chapter 4, when here Peter and John are, you know, they go to the temple for prayer. And the government officials of that time, the local government and the Pharisees, the Sadducees, pull them aside and they basically chastise them for teaching the laws and the ways of Christ, right? And there's this boldness that comes upon them. And that boldness was what was needed to go outside the walls and start to make disciples of nations. And then later in Acts chapter 4, you see the whole church prays for that boldness. Right. Praise for that same boldness to be a witness. And it's interesting how we have separated being witnesses from what happens in our governmental affairs. And, you know, Christ is supreme over every area of life and faith. And we must continue to understand that the Bible applies for all things regarding faith and life, how we live, how we manage, how we judge, etc.
0: Well, and
23: in that there has to be consistency and there has to be a diligence in terms of defining and speaking and elevating truth.
24: That's right. And I truly believe that, you know, and I say this with all respect and reverence for my brother pastors, we will be held accountable. Absolutely. And that's why Paul says, I charge you, therefore, before God and the Lord Jesus, who will judge the living and the dead, preach the word in every season. You know, not just inside the walls of the church, but it has to be, we have this role that is directly tied to how God had established what he desires for his priests and his prophets in governmental structures. And this is why the whole Bible tells us and teaches this.
23: Yeah.
24: You know, that he has a role and he expects his leaders to step into that role and make sure we are that. And that is why we see so many laws that make it legal to mock God and sin against him, to kill babies in the womb. I mean, that's just child sacrifice, to allow men to marry men and women to marry women, right? The sanctity of marriage to mock, you know, the very image and likeness of God, but this whole transgender, which mocks God and destroys our children, and the pulpits are silent on these issues that are biblical issues, and so many other things that we just allow in our silence. And exactly. And I think we will be held accountable.
23: Yeah.
24: Did we do the things God called us to do? To be watchful in all things, to endure affliction, to do the work of an evangelist, to fulfill our ministry with long suffering in season and out of season, convince, rebuke, exhort on all matters of faith and life. That's the charge that God has for his leaders.
23: Such a powerful, powerful reminder. And Sam, it's been a great first 3 days. We get one more day tomorrow before the holiday on Friday. Real quickly, just 10 seconds, if people stop by Embrace Church this weekend in Oxnard, what are you teaching on this week?
24: Well, I'm going to actually teach on this on our 250-year anniversary. I'm going to actually teach what we're talking about in an outline. I'm going to give my 40 minutes at the pulpit. I'm going to actually remind us of our biblical standing and the genesis of our nation.
23: Oh, wow.
24: As a Christian nation. It's so essential. And my message is going to be that we are the salt and the light of the world. And at 250 years, just to be reminded of that, I think is essential to fulfill the Great Commission.
23: Sure, I think so. Well, that's at Embrace Church in Oxnard, California, this weekend, friends, if you want to be there on Sunday morning. Sam, we will talk to you tomorrow. Thank you for everything.
24: Thank you. God bless.
23: You got it. Kevin McCullough coming right back from New York. Stay here.
0: Stick around for more of That Kevin next.
1: With SRN News, I'm Keith Peters in Washington. The World Food Program has delivered aid to quake-affected areas in Venezuela.
2: The UN Food Agency says they're distributing aid to thousands of Venezuelans affected by the June 24 earthquake, including in La Guajira, one of the most affected areas, where workers distributed food aid to residents on Wednesday. The WPF said also that they've completed a first distribution for 1,200 people. The agency adds they aim to reach 500,000 in the next 3 months, while on Tuesday afternoon, a toddler who'd been trapped for 6 days under a collapsed building was rescued. Footage shows jubilant Jordanian rescuers crying, Mashallah, an Arabic phrase that means God has willed it. I'm Charles de Ledesma.
1: On Wall Street, the Dow down by 13 points. This is SRN News.
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23: All right, welcome back from Times Square. It's That Kevin Show. I am That Kevin. We couldn't spell McCullough reasonably for anybody on a website, so thatkevinshow.com it is. And that little chuckle right there is from my good friend Harris Faulkner, who, I don't know, I guess I've known her for maybe close to 20 years now. But
5: yeah, because, we were both just such young children.
23: Well, I remember the very first day that we met, you were hosting a little thing called the Strategy Room that was on the fourth floor or something like that. And someone named KT McFarland, who's on my show every week now talking about national affairs, was there. And it was around the holidays. We were talking about turkey prep. And I said something about knowing not to drop a frozen turkey into oil and make it explode and ruin everybody. And when we went to break, KT turns around and goes, Kevin, how do you know so much? And that was the beginning of a friendship that has lasted in multiple ways, not just with KT, but also with you. And congratulations on all your success and the midday.
5: You too. Look at you.
23: You just rock the whole midday of the Fox News Channel and record ratings and record performance. And it's all well earned because you're a great journalist and you're a great conversation starter. But you're here to celebrate the release of your book, Faith Still Moves Mountains. It came out in hardback a while back. It's now in paperback, just released this last week. And Harris, what incredible timing, given the fact that we are at the 250th of the greatest experiment that God ever allowed to take place on planet Earth for the welfare of humanity. And I'm just curious, buy her book. It's great. It wouldn't be in paperback if it wasn't great. You got to go get a copy.
5: Thank you.
23: But I want to know Harris Faulkner's thoughts going into 250 and your big military family. I know a lot of this stuff just courses through your veins.
5: I just feel incredibly blessed to be born here. And to be born into a country that, yes, when I was born, it was still struggling, and it always will, because nobody invented perfection for our republic. They invented freedom and the pursuit of whatever sets our hearts and souls on fire. And at the heart of that has always been faith. We are given inalienable rights. We are loved by a God. And so I have always believed that we hold a special place and that we have a responsibility to shepherd all that God has blessed us with in this nation, to shepherd it in ways that continue to shine a light around the world, for people to see us and say, that's who we want to be, not looking for perfection, but the pursuit of production. And I think that we are meeting that. So in this moment, I'm especially grateful. I'm proud and I'm excited. No one can ever convince me that we don't have more to come than where we've been. We're only 250 and we look good.
23: No, we do. And And I want to know, and the name of the book is Faith Still Moves Mountains, now in paperback, bestseller as a hard copy. Now you got to get the paperback. And you can still buy the e-version, too. That's always an option.
5: Yeah, it's on Audible. It's everywhere. So,
23: and I'm guessing that the sultry tones of Harris Faulkner also read her own script. So
5: I did.
23: That's it.
5: With my youngest in the room with me the entire time looking for snacks.
23: What did she do to deserve that punishment? That is torture.
5: No, she loved it. She loved it. So we were in this tiny studio on the west side of New York.
23: My kids would disown me if I did that to them.
5: Well, this studio wasn't like ours. It had like food and snacks and games and stuff in it because they do a lot of podcasts and other things there. So I'm sitting there.

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2: Still moves mountains based on Matthew 17:20, that mustard seed faith that if you just lean into God, he leans into you. If you just hold your faith, even when it's hard, even when the devil has you by your earlobe and is working you, even through it all, if you can just say, Lord, I love you and I believe in you, and it might not be the time for me to see come to fruition what I pray for, but I know you have something great and I can wait on your timing. I'm going to have to lean on you to do it, because this particular Christian, Harris Faulkner, is not a very patient person. And the Lord knows that about me, which is why I think he makes me wait extra long. So I grow, but I do believe in it. And so what do I do as a journalist? Yeah, we could talk about ourselves. We could do that. I don't want to do that. I wanted to go out and get stories of other people and their moments of epiphany, of revelation, of disaster, of, you know, failing health, of all of the things, of children stuck out in the middle of open water, and there's nothing left to do with pray, but pray. And even those teenagers knew it. Even they could figure it out. I'm talking about other people's stories about miracles. And so I, you know, wrote about that. And the fire back that I got from people, the conversation has been the greatest gift that you can imagine. I mean, a book is usually one direction. You're reading it. You may have some thoughts that you share with friends, blah, blah, blah. People have flooded me with their faith walks.
3: You know, when you've been struggling with a decision, but you just finally have that eye-popping moment that says you're going to decide now, that hit me when I saw the number 266 on my bathroom scale. Kevin McCullough here. I didn't want to be at that number. 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And I will tell you, in 2 weeks, I am down almost 11 pounds. 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
6: From New York, that Kevin McCullough.
7: If you just lean into God, he leans into you. If you just hold your faith, even when it's hard, even when the devil has you by your earlobe and is working you, even through it all, if you can just say, Lord, I love you and I believe in you, and it might not be the time for me to see come to fruition what I pray for, but I know you have something great and I can wait on your timing. I'm going to have to lean on you to do it, because this particular Christian, Harris Faulkner, is not a very patient person. And the Lord knows that about me, which is why I think he makes me wait extra long. So I grow, but I do believe in it. And so what do I do as a journalist? Yeah, we could talk about ourselves. We could do that. I don't want to do that. I wanted to go out and get stories of other people and their moments of epiphany, of revelation, of disaster, of, you know, failing health, of all of the things, of children stuck out in the middle of open water, and there's nothing left to do with pray, but pray. And even those teenagers knew it. Even they could figure it out. I'm talking about other people's stories about miracles. And so I, you know, wrote about that. And the fire back that I got from people, the conversation has been the greatest gift that you can imagine. I mean, a book is usually one direction. You're reading it. You may have some thoughts that you share with friends, blah, blah, blah. People have flooded me with their faith walks.
8: Nice.
7: And I consider that testimony to be the real shining star for all of us. We all will be tested, Kevin. I don't care how much money you have.
8: Oh, yeah.
7: How many great moments you have. How many actual mountains you climb to the top to, whatever it is, you're going to see some valleys.
8: Well,
7: heck, you may even get so low you can see the place we don't want to go.
8: I think part of the issue here, my sister, is that Jesus calls us to not just breathe in and out and occupy space in this carbon existence for 70 years. If we are his follower, we should be telling the stories that you're telling.
7: That's right. Amen.
8: We should be enthusiastically talking about what he's done inside of us. And as we do that, the miracle of miracles is that those stories do touch other people where they are. You've challenged many people to take that walk more seriously. I'm just grateful that you're on the planet.
7: And I feel that way about you. And our friendship is heart to heart. It's also spirit to spirit, and it's through the Lord. And I'm so grateful for it. Thank you for those words. And I, you know, the one thing is you were talking about, don't just occupy space. When we just occupy space, that's all about the flesh. And I feel like we're in a moment right now where some eyes are starting to open, and people will hear on the Faulkner Focus today, in our hour, we're doing a story because this has never happened before, at least not in the lifetimes of a lot of new worshipers. So since 2002, and you think, oh, wow, that was just a minute ago. No, actually, neither of my children were born.
8: Right.
7: And they're women now. 37% of U.S. adults, this is as of today, say religion is gaining influence. That's the highest share since 2002.
8: Right.
7: We are on, as the cool kids say, we're on our spiritual come up. And if that's the case, then we need to start to tell our story.
8: Yeah.
7: So what I'm hoping is that people will feel a spark in this moment, whether it's you and me talking, whether it's them reading Faith Stone Lose Mountains,
8: getting
7: whatever
8: the book.
7: It takes
8: Absolutely.
7: To get there. Yeah. But then keep the conversation going. And I love hearing from viewers. You love hearing from your listeners. I think that we can be one of those incubators, if you will, with our shows to keep the conversation going. Now, people will say, well, how does faith fit in with news? I just told you. Gallup and Pew and those things, they spend a whole lot of resources trying to figure out what we want to eat and how we will vote. And now they are supremely focused on faith because it is so powerful in people's lives right now. And they are dedicating free time. We're seeing that the consumption of alcohol go down.
8: Yeah.
7: Now, there is a question, well, is that because more people are doing marijuana? In communities where they're seeing the dip, the answer is no. I consider that to be a miracle because look at what we have faced in the past
8: right.
7: few years with fentanyl and everything else. So, I mean, if we can gain traction on one thing, the good Lord says, watch me, follow me. We can continue to have success. And this point of a lack of empathy that we're in with, I don't want to single out a whole generation, but let's just say under 25, that lack of empathy is what allows people when someone wins a basketball game to tear up their city and to shoot and to do all of those things. They don't see human beings as precious. And the Lord puts that in us. And so we have to awaken that in people again,
8: yeah.
7: because it's dangerous to live in a society where people don't value even their own lives. So I think this is a great moment to have the conversation. It is breaking news that many people think, yeah, faith is my focus. Faith is on the rise. And it's positive. Think about all the things that catch fire. Social media, those things. They were okay in the beginning. Now it's addiction. People addicted to their phone, so on and so forth. So if faith can catch fire.
8: Yeah.
7: That is God's answer back.
8: You're absolutely right. Faith Still Moves Mountains, Harris Faulkner, the wonderkin that owns the middays of Fox News Channel.
7: Oh my goodness.
8: Don't tell management
7: well, thank
8: that.
7: You.
8: They'll owe you more money, Harris, but at the end of the day.
7: Well, they see the ratings before I do. Every now and then I'll get an email and I'm like, see, this is why my team doesn't want me to look because they're like, yeah.
8: Well,
7: don't jinx it, Harris. Well, look.
8: You've never done anything.
7: I do want to say something about you, Kevin.
8: Okay, go ahead.
7: You've been so generous about me. You shared your burst of success right before we started talking on the radio here.
8: Mm-hmm.
7: And to pick up hundreds of stations, to pick up literally millions of people who can now hear your show is God's divine appointment for you.
8: Wow.
7: And I'm excited to know you. And to call you friends.
8: I'm
7: God bless
8: receive
7: you
8: that. I'm
7: and your family. Because take your flowers, as my mom used to say, but I'm going to say also your family, because they're on this journey too.
8: Yeah.
7: I mean, you're inspiring the next generation. So God bless you.
8: Well, you talk about your daughters that weren't alive in 2002. My 16-year-old son is now an inch taller than me, and you know that I'm 6'2". So this is one of those things where we're in this moment
7: Wait,
8: where like, who are these grown people in our houses? Yes.
7: Oh my! I have a 17-year-old.
8: Right? No,
7: how did our kids get older?
8: I don't know.
7: Where did they
8: come from? Like they were just like this little potato in my arm when I brought them up from the hospital yesterday. It's crazy.
7: I know, but we pray a lot, so we get a lot of help raising them.
8: That's correct. Harris Faulkner, appreciate
7: All right.
8: you.
7: Thank you for the opportunity. Partnering with Walmart and Sam's Club because I want the book to be portable and affordable. God bless you.
8: You got it. Kevin McCullough coming back from Times Square, folks. Stay here.
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8: All right, Kevin McCullough, final few minutes. Still very, very glad and so ecstatic to be welcoming my 7 new sponsors to the broadcast. It's just cool to have Dr. Laura Purdy, Swell Medical. She's been a medical resource for me for years, and now to get to tell you about the good stuff that she does and to help you live a better life, that is so cool. Swell Care, all one word, .health is how you find her online. And again, they do everything from weight loss, and you're going to find a lot of really cool stuff. Now, speaking of weight loss, PhD Weight Loss is the program I'm on. They are now with us as well, and Dr. Ashley Lucas is the one that is guiding me on that. I'm 2 weeks in, a little more than 2 weeks in, and 11 pounds down, which I feel good about. My goal is 60 pounds. I'm very blessed to have these incredible doctors want to be part of our wellness work here at That Kevin Show and to be part of helping you get your life healthier as well. And they're going to be contributing in the weeks to come, and I look forward to that. But I've also got some other amazing sponsors. No pun intended there, because Jamie Allen's show called Amaze is joining us for a run, and they are the winner of the Drama Desk Award for Outstanding Unique Theatrical Experience, and they have now been extended for their 4th run. And if you're looking for a family safe option in New York when you come, Amaze is it's jaw-dropping, inspiring, unforgettable. These are the words that people describe it with, and it's really all of that and more. And it's a very heartwarming story, because it kind of tells the story of Jamie Allen, the man who created the entire show. It kind of tells his life story, and he started out as a magician in his mom and dad's pub in jolly old London, and as he grew up and got better, he got better at it. And now people that go to see this, they just say, Kev, it's just the most amazing thing. Thank you for telling us about it. Well, now we're telling you about it on a daily basis here, and I'm grateful for that. And then if you have not yet done it, I want to remind you once again, that my good friend Lou Bassanese, who is one of our financial contributors on Monday, has a special gift for anybody interested in making money with their investments. It's a report on the 10 AI stocks not named NVIDIA that you can still make a killing on. And there's at least 10 of them that he's identified. He's got a free report for anybody that wants a copy of it. All you got to do is go to thebigskinny.com, thebigskinny.com, and you'll be able to get your own version of it there. Two other sponsors I want to say thank you for joining us in this on this first day of July as well. DFW Direct Insurance. 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They saved me, and we had a pretty economical health sharing cost program that we were involved in. 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He saved me $400 a month. $400 a month is how much Vic at DFW Direct Insurance saved me on healthcare. 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
15: 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We'll be back to the message in just a moment. 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We're so glad you're here to listen. Today's program is part one of Pastor Alan's message called When Kingdoms Collide, Develop a Strategy. 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
14: We're working on a little study called When Kingdoms Collide, really built around this idea that there are multiple kingdoms that the Bible invites us to be aware of that exist simultaneously. You know, we tend to think in terms of the nation states or the realms of authority in this present age, and that's legitimate. They exist. They're real. But the Bible asks us to take a step beyond that and understand there's another dimension
16: that isn't understood in the way that we understand the dimension we're in, that's defined by matter, things that occupy space. But in the other dimension, there's a kingdom of heaven, a kingdom of God, an eternal kingdom. In opposition to that, there's a kingdom of darkness. We've talked a good bit about those. There's a third kingdom that you should be aware of because it has tremendous influence in your life, and that's the kingdom of self. That's the kingdom that's defined by me and what I think and what I feel and what I want. And if you don't purposefully address that, you'll occupy that throne and you will push God out of your life. The prescription the Bible gives for dealing with the kingdom of self is that we have to execute the king. We have to take that old nature within us, that carnal nature, that Adamic nature, they're all phrases the Bible uses, and we have to crucify it. We have to say, you know, I appreciate that you have an opinion, but it's not going to dominate every thought process or every conversation. One of the great values in reading the Word of God is it helps you understand the nature of God, and you'll see more clearly where your selfish nature deviates from the nature of God, and then you can make a choice. Without the awareness of the Word of God, you are highly susceptible to think that you are the master of your fate, the captain of your soul, and the master of your fate. Anybody remember that poem? I had to learn it in high school. I'm sure they don't teach it any longer. When I went to high school, we had chalkboards. We did have electricity, but the poem was Invictus. What is it? I will not quote you a poem. That would be scary. But it concludes with, I am the captain of my fate and I am the master of my soul. No, I don't think so. But that has to be addressed, or that spirit will dominate your life and it will write a future for you that will rob you of God's best. And you can sit in church. You can make a profession of faith. You can serve and do many religious things and still be dominated by the kingdom of self. So we'll talk a bit more about that, but I felt like I needed to start. We talk a bit about the theater of the absurd and the corresponding releases of truth. And I'm telling you, both places are cranking out releases on a daily basis. For me, one of the highlights in the last couple of days, it probably came through DOGE, this Department of Government Efficiency, which feels like a bit paradoxical anyway, but with Elon Musk leading that initiative, and they moved into USAID, which has been responsible for the distribution of billions, tens of billions of dollars on an annual basis for about 60 years. And they started going through their distribution list. And the reason I think it's relevant for us, I mean, have you ever heard the idea that we should pay very careful attention to the separation of church and state? You heard that? I suspect you have. It occupies almost any conversation in the public arena where faith is introduced. Somebody that may not like the idea begins to shout that we have to separate church and state. And I would remind you, while that idea has made its way into the body of our law, it did not originate in our Constitution. The phrase was first used in a letter that Thomas Jefferson wrote to a group of churches. And he was assuring them in the letter that the state would not involve themselves in the business of the church. There would be no limits. Because what our Constitution does provide for is that Congress shall make no law abridging or interfering or limiting with the free exercise of religion. It's in the same paragraph where we have freedom of speech and freedom of the press. So if the press shouldn't be separated from the state, then neither should the church. Now, I understand there's some legal issues that have come since then, but it isn't constitutional. But the way it's used in the public square is so narrow, and the church has paid so little attention, we haven't been watching and listening and thinking, that it's used almost exclusively to talk about those of us who sit in a church building and read Bibles and profess Jesus is Lord. But if you're going to apply that notion the way they want to, it really has to do with something that is a religion, which really is defined by a worldview. and dogmatic adherence to that worldview. And I would submit to you that our government for a long season now has been very enthusiastically engaged in the promotion of a religion. Far from being separated, they have been silencing traditional, historical, Orthodox Christianity, and they have been promoting a worldview that is diametrically opposed, spending multiplied billions of dollars, tax dollars, promoting that, while they told us they wanted to be the church to be separate from the government. And we have either been so frightened, so disinterested, so distracted, or so uninformed that we've said nothing. It's time to use our voices. But I thought this release, I'm not sure they intended it to be released. It's really a truth bomb that got pushed into the public square. But I'm just going to read you a few of the dollars that have been spent by USAID. These are our tax dollars. Just under $8 million went to the Sri Lankan journalist on how to avoid binary gendered language. $20 million went for a new Sesame Street show in Iraq. $4.5 million to combat disinformation in Kazakhstan. $2 million for sex changes and LGBT activism in Guatemala. $6 million to transform digital spaces to reflect feminist democratic principles. $25 million to Deloitte to promote green transportation in the country of Georgia. $2.5 million to promote inclusion in Vietnam. $16.5 million for a separate inclusion group in Vietnam. Apparently they're not included very much over there and they need millions of dollars. Over $1 million to an American LGBT group, $1.5 million to promote LGBT advocacy in Jamaica, $2 million to promote LGBT equality through entrepreneurship in Latin America, almost $2.5 million for artisanal and small-scale gold mining in the Amazon, almost $4 million for LGBT causes in the Western Balkans, over $5 million for LGBT activism in Uganda, over $6 million for advancing LGBT issues in priority countries around the world, and over $6 million for men who have sex with men in South Africa. And the list goes on. Sounds like the funding of a worldview to me. Using the tax dollars and the authority of the American government to very clearly promote an agenda and a worldview globally. I'm not going to vote to spend my dollars that way. And I certainly don't want somebody lecturing me that we need to pay more so they can have more to do that. In fact, as I was praying for that, I'll share. I think we have been so asleep. I don't understand. I feel like we have seen God shaking the earth now for about 5 years, and it comes in episodes. One was COVID. And when the shaking happens, there's things that begin to become public knowledge. They break into the awareness of more people than had been true previously. COVID certainly caused that to happen in a number of arenas. I believe the October 7th attack in Israel from Hamas brought anti-Semitism to the forefront in ways, in places it existed that I hadn't been aware of, that it had the roots that it did. In some of the more celebrated, previously celebrated universities in our nation, their influence has begun to decline, and it will precipitously decline. You can't sponsor what they've sponsored without repenting and not forfeit your influence. Well, I really wasn't prepared, but I believe the election last November is the evidence seems to be growing that it was another episode of shaking. There are things that are becoming clear that just weren't as clear. I'll give you one example, and it hasn't led in the news lately, but we have sent a string of leaders to Washington, D.C. for a long time now, and many of whom, when they got those appointments, they've spent decades and decades in Washington, without any other jobs or means of employment, and they find themselves to have accumulated tremendous resources. I mean, they stack up some great wealth, which I'm not really opposed to that, but the organization they're leading, they're supposed to be leading our nation, they have led us beyond bankruptcy. I mean, we are teetering on the point of total financial collapse. What we are doing is unsustainable. And they lecture us that we should pay more, that there's more deserved. Well, in any other arena, if you were earning obscene amounts of money while you totally destroyed and dismantled the organization you're leading, you wouldn't be celebrated as a wonderful leader. You'd be ridiculed, mocked, removed, replaced. We would call that a whole host of things, but we wouldn't bless it. Well, we have watched that happen for our lifetimes. And we've just kept doing it. I'm grateful that it seems to me that the haze is beginning to clear and the smoke is beginning to lift. We need to look at what's happening in our nation with a different perspective and a different set of views, and the church is equally guilty. We have done our best to keep the hazers running, and we're going to have the courage to tell the truth.
15: We'll be right back. But first, a word from Pastor Allen about his new book.
16: Folks, understanding who you are in Christ, the price that was paid to give you status in the kingdom of God, it will write a future for you that is not dependent upon your family of origin, your life circumstance, the expressions of evil that you've had to overcome. 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We put this little booklet together. 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
15: 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Now, let's get back to Pastor Allen with his message called When Kingdoms Collide, Develop a Strategy. 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
16: Now, you have to watch and listen and think. I got home last evening and we turned on the news for a minute and the president was standing there with the prime minister of Israel. And I thought, well, I've heard this news conference 700 times. And the president looked at the camera and he said, I have a solution. And I still wasn't paying much attention. I thought, blah, blah, blah. I mean, it's like Charlie Brown's teacher, you know, we're going to rebuild Gaza and invite Hamas back in. And he said, we're not going to do this again. It's everything we've done for 70, everything that's been done for 70 years has failed. And that is accurate. And he said, Gaza is decimated and there's thousands of mines that are there. It's not a safe place for people. He said, we will build new communities for the people of Gaza. I've been talking to the leaders of the Middle East and there's going to be cooperation. And there's a lot. I don't know if it'll happen or not. I just never heard the idea. And he said, we'll take the Gaza area and we will cause it to be a productive zone for the whole region with jobs and opportunities for all the people. And when you say it out loud, it's like, well, yeah, why not? You can't rebuild it. The people that have been there have no ability to protect themselves from the terrorists funded by Iran. And you can't hand it back. And then I thought, well, what do I sat down with a piece of paper today. I said, what do I know about the Middle East? Well, I know that I'm going to do this outline, I promise. Somebody asked me in the lobby, they said, oh, we didn't think you were here. The outline's so short. Y'all know me better than that. You could give me the shortest version of the Bible, Jesus wept, and I'd keep you long. But if you think about what you know about the map of the Middle East, Lebanon, to the north of Israel, is a total wreck. I mean, the functioning government there has been Hezbollah, Iranian proxies. The leaders of Lebanon haven't controlled that nation for a long time. Next door is Syria, which has been in a civil war for a long time. Their dictator, Assad, Bashar al-Assad, just left recently. That country is decimated. Iraq is a mess. Iran is the global sponsor of terrorism. I mean, you go right on around to North Africa, it's not better. Sudan, Libya. I mean, all the Muslim nations in the Middle East and North Africa have authoritarian forms of government. There isn't liberty and freedom for all. They don't welcome diversity. The only possible spot in the Middle East and North Africa where something close to democracy flourishes is in the nation of Israel. And the talking point in the United Nations and the international community is the root of the problem is Israel. So what we want freedom and prosperity like Lebanon or Syria or Libya. We want that to flourish more broadly. So what President Trump had to say about Gaza and being involved to help make a peaceful, fruitful, productive place for people to work and live is the most logical statement about how to resolve the conflict in Israel that I have heard in a long, long time. I don't know what the outcome will be, but I can tell you the releases of truth that are coming on a regular basis are startling. And to me, the big question is, will the church be able to process it? It reminds me a great deal of some of the people God raised up in the Bible. And I'm not suggesting that President Trump is occupying some biblical office any more than I would. I'm not going there. But I do think what's happening could only be orchestrated by expressions of the mercy and the grace of God directed by His Spirit. I've had enough birthdays and participated in enough elections. They seldom change anything. It's kind of like a Globetrotters game. They just change jerseys and split the gate. And that's not what's happening right now. And I believe only God could have orchestrated that. So I think it's incumbent upon us. What I do find in the Bible is when Josiah, as a relatively young man, is confronted with the Bible that they had lost, he's so grieved at the difference between how they're living and what the Bible instructs that he tears his clothes and he begins to go into mourning as if a family member had died. And he initiates a set of reforms that seem from a distance to be rather straightforward, but I assure you they weren't. The temple was in such disrepair that the doors didn't work. But what did work around the temple was all of the quarters, the facilities that had been built for prostitution. So there's priests presiding over prostitution. There's people who are visiting the prostitutes. There are people who are profiting from that infrastructure. Idolatry has been included in the temple, on the Temple Mount, in Jerusalem. And Josiah begins to take down the prostitution, to dismantle the systems that have supported it, to cut down the idols, to begin to restore to the nation an attention towards Almighty God. And I promise you, there were multiplied thousands of people that were unhappy. And there's a priesthood and a whole group of people. They're keeping kosher. They're celebrating Passover. They're celebrating Sukkot, the Feast of Tabernacles. They're keeping all of the holidays while they worship pagan gods. Folks, it's like a snapshot of our nation. And God raised up this young man, most improbably, to begin to lead this transformation. Now, the blessing is God said, the judgment that I was about to visit upon you, I will withhold because of what you've done. Now, I used to read that and think, oh, that's harsh. God didn't say, because you've repented, I won't bring the judgment. He said, I'm going to withhold it in your lifetime. What I've come to realize is if when Josiah's son who followed him to the throne had maintained the momentum, it's the inference, I think it's a logical, appropriate one, is that God would have said, I'll withhold the judgment there. But you know what happened? His son became twice as wicked as it was when Josiah started. Do you know why I believe that happened? Not just because he was a wicked individual, because there was enormous pressure from the people. You don't have to be a biblical scholar. When Moses went up on Mount Sinai and he was gone a little longer than the people liked, they came to Aaron, who Moses left in charge. Remember what they said? We liked it better in Egypt. And so Aaron collected their jewelry and fashioned a golden calf, and they deteriorated into a pagan orgy. These are the people that are eating manna. They drank water at Marah where it was too bitter to drink and God made it potable again. These are the people that walked through the Red Sea on dry ground and watched the Egyptian army drown. These are the people that have been sustained totally by the provision of Almighty God and delivered by the most remarkable expressions of His power. And with the slightest opportunity, they stepped right back into immorality and ungodliness. Folks, we have to pay attention to the story. The New Testament says it was written down as a warning for us, the ones on whom would come the end of the ages. So while we see truth making its way into the public square, let you and me be determined to become people of truth. Don't get pulled into this, the political, making it political. Because I don't understand it that way. Politicians are a reflection of our heart. And there was enough of people raised their hand in an election and said, we don't think we're going in the right direction. And so inexplicably, the people that have been given the assignment are actually trying to choose a new direction. Now, we're going to have the courage to say, we want to see a biblical worldview, a Judeo-Christian worldview implemented.
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27: 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God transformed my heart. And he can do that to anybody. There are probably some people listening right now that think, you know, I can't do that for my husband or my wife or whatever. Do it. Mm-hmm. And when, you know, the essential element of love is sacrifice. And when you sacrifice, God, your Father, who is also your father-in-law, will bring the transformation that's needed in your heart and your mind and your life, and he'll transform your relationship. Well, Jason and Tori Benham are back with us today on Focus on the Family with Jim Daly, and I'm John Fuller. We're so glad you've joined us.
8: John, so often the fun, kind of what seems to be lighthearted conversations end up being the most powerful, and I felt like that last time. Mm-hmm. It was fun. If you haven't heard it, go back and listen to it through the app or the website. You can get that program. But it just had so many nuggets in it. They were crisp and right to the point and wrapped in humor, mm-hmm. which I think helps it to stick in our heads. At least for me, that helps.
27: Well, and I've been married
0: 40-plus years. You're
1: bragging
0: 40 years, and we can still drink in this wisdom because it's applicable to anybody in marriage, right?
1: Oh, yeah. If anything, I felt like I'm halfway there.
0: Oh.
1: So anyway, but that's the point. We want to help you have the best marriage you can have in Christ. I mean, that's the goal. And so often, you know, some people will write to us and say, you know, you make an idol out of family. Well, we are a family ministry. We know that there are other ways to express your love to the Lord and live this life, but we're speaking to want to marry couples and married couples and all the seasons of that expression, mm-hmm. whether it's death of a spouse or divorce or whatever may happen, and then all the parenting along the way. This is our mission. So we're going to talk about this in that context. And our guest did such a great job kind of bringing the right things to think about in marriage.
0: Right, right. And while this is, as you described it, Jim, a lighter show, there are people with serious issues. Mm-hmm. And just this quick reminder that we've got so many resources for you if you're struggling. Just give us a call, 800, the letter A, and the word family. And Jason and Tori do a lot. They're podcasters and authors and speakers. And they've written a terrific book called Marriage A to Z, 30 Days to Relational Transformation.
1: Jason and Tori, welcome back.
2: Yeah, it's great to be with you guys
1: again. It was fun last time. I don't know if you enjoyed it.
2: I did.
1: You were sharing all your raw stories of how you failed.
2: Yeah. I felt like that what we were sharing is really going to help you with Gene. I think that's
1: That came through loud and clear. I made lots of notes, which I hope you are as well. But let's go to the other easy letter of the alphabet, Q. So we've covered X and Z and Q.
2: I don't even remember what Q
3: I was
2: is.
3: Like, what is Q?
2: What is
1: quilting?
2: Q?
3: Oh, don't quit. Right?
2: Quilting.
1: I thought it was quilting. No, I'm kidding. I'm going,
2: quit
1: Jason,
2: quitting.
1: What a good
3: quit
1: husband
3: quitting.
1: You are. You're into quilting
2: with
1: Tori. But it's quitting.
3: Quitting.
2: Yeah.
3: Quit quitting.
2: Quit
3: so,
2: quitting.
1: Is it obvious or what's the
2: it
1: substance around
2: it? It is very obvious,
1: it?
2: But I think that it says a lot about your commitment. Mm-hmm. You know, I mean, there does come a point where your emotions aren't lining up with what you want them to. Maybe you said the wrong thing and your spouse, and it is just, there's nothing that you can do in that moment to make things better except refuse to quit.
1: Mm-hmm. Yeah.
2: I'm not going to use the D word, you know, we're just not going to quit. That's it. I'm just going to continue moving forward. And yeah, we might need some space. We might need some of that. But I'm not quitting on you. Mm-hmm. And I know you're not quitting on me. And once you get to that point, I'm telling you, just that brings security in a relationship.
1: Let me back the truck up a little bit, though, because I think it's important for people listening and viewing where they may be. The well is dry.
2: Mm-hmm. Mm-hmm.
1: That's where they're at. Yeah. They can't imagine that this well will ever fill with fresh water again, meaning
2: right.
1: the love in their relationship. Mm-hmm. Speak to that person in that moment where, okay, they're just realizing, I don't know that we have enough together mm-hmm. to continue. Now, as Christians, I know you guys are jumping out going, what are you talking about? I'm just trying to position this to say that couples, both mm-hmm. in the church and outside the church, will feel like the well is dry.
2: Well,
1: and I've come to the end of my rope. Yeah. And there's nothing there incentivizing me to stick with it. How do we need to look at that differently in that moment?
2: I love that question because I see it all through Scripture where one of the first things that they would do when they went into a new place was to dig a well.
3: Mm.
2: It's like you have
1: right.
2: to have a well. And then when we see Jesus, when he announced essentially that he is the Messiah, the Son of God, the first person, it's to a woman that he meets at a well. And it's like the well is so incredibly important. That's why I hearken back to an analogy we used earlier about be a fountain and not a drain. You have to tap into that well. You have to tap into the source. You have to give God the credit that he is powerful enough to transform anything. He brings dead things to life.
3: Mm-hmm.
2: He brings dead things to life. You need to claim that over yourself, and you need to claim that over your spouse and over your relationship. And you bring God, the author of life, in. I mean, you go even look in the book of Ezekiel where God told him to prophesy to the bones. These were dead bones.
1: Dry bones.
2: Yeah. They were completely dried, which means they've been dead for a long time. And he prophesied to them and they woke up and they started rattling. And then he's like, now prophesy to the breath. He breathes life into those bones. And then they arose a great army. You know, a great army, they're on mission. An army has a mission. And I think oftentimes when you're at the bottom of your rope and you feel like the well is dry, oftentimes it's because you guys have lost your sense of mission as a couple.
27: And it's like, why did God put us together in the first place? Because it's certainly not to sit here and argue back and forth. Mm-hmm. And you know what? The more you focus on trying to get along, the more you're probably going to start arguing. What you need to do is stop focusing on you, stop focusing on your relationship, and get out there and start focusing on helping other people. And you embrace each other's strengths and even your weaknesses to be able to do that. Watch how the Lord comes in and rewards you. And now all of a sudden that well is not dry. It's overflowing. Mm-hmm.
1: Tori, in that regard, you mentioned in this section of not quitting the marital vows and the importance of that. What do you want to remind us about that?
3: I think that hopelessness is such a killer in marriage. I think that that's something that I recognize probably midway into our marriage. I remember there being a season where I was feeling just kind of low. Like, I think it was during the winter season, and I just was feeling just not myself.

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2: Living a life of hopelessness. And some of those ways were the ways I was thinking about Jason. Some of the ways were the ways I was even thinking about my own kids. Some of the conversations we'd have about our kids, they were hopeless. It was like, they don't do this. And did you know he did this again? And she talked, you know, it's like this.
3: Oh, yeah, I know.
2: It's like this attitude. It's this attitude, like that doomsday attitude. And I remember the Lord just really speaking to my heart in that season that I am operating out of a spirit of hopelessness. Mm. And I began to really turn that around. And I began to breathe life into my relationship. I began to look for good in everybody. I began to look for the good in Jason. I began to talk about the good I was seeing in my kids to Jason and the people around me. And I began to just kind of have that victory mindset. We talk about a victory mindset in our book, Beauty and Battle, of, you know, if we are one with Christ, we're on the winning team. Mm-hmm. In the end, we win. So let's live like we win. Let's not live like we're victims of hopelessness.
4: Can I put a bow on that real quick? Because trust is a choice. Hope is a feeling. Trust is the choice we make when we're going to trust God no matter what. Hope is the feeling that follows. I think a lot of people don't have hope because they've never truly made the choice to trust. Mm. Yeah. So make the choice where you are in your relationship, wherever it is. Make that choice that you're going to stick with it, that you're going to trust God as your father and God as your father-in-law. And in time, that feeling's going to follow, the feeling of hope.
3: You know, in mentioning that quit in this part of the book, you also talk about perhaps it's not going to be divorce, it's going to be apathy. Mm. So I, you know, committed Christian couples, they may land there, but the marriage is nearly dead. Mm. That's what you mean by the apathy. Yeah. How do we avoid that, not to just be business partners and apathetic?
4: I think the first we have to recognize that the opposite of love is not hate. The opposite of love is indifference. And if you're feeling indifferent toward your spouse, you need to go to your father-in-law. I'm going to keep bringing it back. Yeah, you need to go to God and ask him to reignite that passion in your heart. He did it for me. I think I actually told the story on one of our broadcasts that we did on our first book, Beauty and Battle, but I'll just give you the cliff notes. But that happened to me 5 years into marriage, where that love that was once, you know, on fire and just filled with fervency just began to dissipate. And I was focusing on building a business and doing all sorts of stuff, praying to the Lord about my business. And God was really blessing it. Then one morning I was up praying and I felt like the Lord said to me, why don't you pray as hard about your marriage as you do your business? Mm-hmm. And I was convicted about that. So I started praying, you know, I'm like, okay, Lord, help me and Tori, you know, let's go. And I just felt a sense of deep conviction that I was not as fully in love with her as I once was. And I felt like the Lord was kind of showing me, if I have the ability to get you to a 10 in marriage on a scale of 1 to 10, why would you settle for a 5 or a 6? You know, why even settle for an 8 if you can get to a 10? And I felt like that was something that I needed to pray into. And so every morning I got down on my knees about 5:30 in the morning beside our bed, and I would lay my hands on Tori. Now, I said this in our last program, but I got to reiterate. I made sure to leave it above the shoulders. I didn't want her to think I was making an early morning move or anything like that. So I would place my hands on her and pray that God would reignite my passion for her. Mm. And he did it. He did it. I had a crazy dream, and I had a dream that she was cheating on me and that I almost literally killed a guy. And I woke up just before I punched the guy right in the face, you know, and I looked over at her, and she's snoozing over there. She has no idea that she's in love with another man, you know? But in that moment, I was like, oh, my gosh.
3: You were feeling it.
4: I woke her up, and it was like, is somebody talking to you? Like, I started, like, the feeling of jealousy was very real. Mm-hmm. I mean, you know, that's the beauty of a dream, is that your body doesn't know if it really happened or not, because your brain hasn't fully processed it.
3: Yeah.
4: So I was feeling all those jealousy emotions. God really woke up my jealousy. And after about 20 minutes, I finally calmed down and I got down on my knees next to our bed, just like was my, because it was about 4 o'clock in the morning at this point, just like was my habit for the last 2 weeks, placed my hands on her. And no sooner did I do that, that the Lord reminded me of Revelation 2. Remember the law?

0: you've lost your first love, where he was talking to the church in Ephesus. And I felt like the Lord was like, you stop pursuing her. You're now pursuing a career. Mm-hmm. I'm like, well, what do? You know, it's funny how before you get married, you know how to pursue your spouse. But then after you get married, you kind of forget how.
1: Yeah.
0: But the Revelation 2 had the answer. Remember, he tells them, remember how far you've fallen. Repent and redo the things you did at first. Remember, repent, redo. And in that moment, I started to remember how much I loved Tori and all the times. And then even that day and for the remaining few weeks, I started listening to our old songs that we used to listen to together. And it started kind of drumming up emotions in me. I repented for having a marriage that was hovering around a 5 or a 6 rather than a 10. And I started to redo the things we did at first that caused us to fall in love. Writing notes, dancing together to slow country music in the kitchen, a little Garth Brooks, maybe a little George Strait.
1: You got the soundtracks ready.
2: Yeah.
0: And my heart started to go in that direction. So I would say when it feels dead, you need to remember, you need to repent, you need to redo the things that you did at first, and then you watch how God will transform you.
1: No, that is really good, and it's a good awakening when a husband can do that. And I'll put it in that context. But Tori, let me speak to you again. The woman that's going, I've kind of done everything I can do. And he's like, you know, is it time for the spiritual defibrillator? Because he's not responsive, you know, and he's the kind of guy that might say, well, I love you. I told you I love you when we got married. Do I need to tell you again? You know, that attitude.
2: Yes. Yeah.
1: And speak to that woman and with that woman in our little dialogue here. If she's in that spot, what can she do? She feels like it's not working.
2: Yeah.
1: Help me.
2: Well, I was that woman. I remember very much being that woman. And Jason, like Jason was telling with the story, is that he had pursued me so much in our dating years, but then we got married and he started this business. And he really, all of his attention went to the business. All of his focus went to that business. And I remember being in the bathroom on the floor crying many, many nights. Just, God, please, like, turn his heart back to me. Help him to cherish me again. And I remember the Lord getting me to a place where he wanted me to have my full dependency on him. And I remember just asking the Lord, like, to do, like, asking him, begging him, just turn Jason's heart towards me. And then he began to show me how to turn my face towards him, towards God, because I, my expectations and my desires were all wrapped up in the way that Jason was treating me and the way that Jason was responding to me. And so the Lord had to do something inside of me to where my full reliance was on him and that my needs were met through him. And he began to do that as I began to surrender that to him. And I never stopped asking. I continued to ask God to change Jason's heart towards me. But I surrendered a part of my heart that just longed so much for Jason to meet my needs. And I gave it to the Lord and let him to start meeting those needs. And then in time, the Lord started using Jason to meet those needs. But I knew who it was. I knew who the source was. And it wasn't Jason. It was, I knew my source was God himself and that he was now using Jason to meet those needs. But it was, I think that most women that I talk to go through this. Like, this is something very common where there is a period in your relationship where it feels dead. It feels like it's gone somewhere. And you remember, and all you have is this distant memory of what it once was. And it's so hard in those moments. But I think that the Lord can use all of it. I don't think any of it is ever wasted.
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1: You know, the two common themes I've heard from you during the time we've been talking these last couple of days is really giving it to the Lord, turning toward the Lord, but then adjusting your mindset. You've said that probably 10 times.
2: Yeah.
1: It's so powerful. It seems like it would be so easy and so rational and smart.
2: Yes.
1: To do something like that. Why is it so hard?
2: I know.
1: It is like a gutter we're in, and we just can't emotionally get out of that. We we feel like we're saying the right things, mm-hmm. but we're not truly believing them deep down.
2: Yes.
1: So, you got to make that effort. You got to make that connection. Turn to the Lord.
2: Yes.
1: And then ask Him to engage in the situation.
2: Yes.
1: And begin to do the things that only you can control.
2: Yeah, exactly.
1: And one of them is not your husband.
2: Yeah,
1: I mean, you can't control him, and us husbands can't control our wives.
2: Yeah. Our thoughts are so they're tricky. Like we talk about in Beauty and Battle, the neuroscience behind our thoughts, the way that we think, the thoughts that we think over and over again, they create neural pathways in our minds, and it gets us on a path that we continue on. And so if you have a thought and then you think it again the next day, that groove, neuroscience actually shows this. There's a groove in your head that gets deeper and deeper. It gets more easily accessible the next time.
1: So when you say there's a hole in your head, it's true?
2: It's actually true. It's actually true. Yes. But the really good news is that we can rewire our thoughts. We can rewire our brain. And it takes effort. It takes recognizing at what foot of the path that we're at, right? It takes a lot of work, but it is 100% doable. And, we talk about it in the book. For me, like I had these thoughts of Jason that were not moving me towards him. They were actually moving me away from him. They were making me mad at him. I was, the thoughts that I was thinking of him were not leading me to a path that I wanted to be on. It ultimately was not leading to connection. It was ultimately leading to division in our marriage. And so when I began to recognize, wait a minute, these thoughts that I'm thinking, they're not leading me where I want to go. So I better start rethinking some of these things.
1: Sounds simple, but hard to do.
2: So hard to do.
1: Yeah.
2: And so when I would get to the foot of that path and I would recognize, I know what's going on here. I am at the foot of this path and it's so easy to go down this path, but I know where it's going and that's not where I want to go. Yeah. So I'm not going to think that thought. I'm going to think about things that are good and whole, what's that verse? Think about things that are good and true and lovely and of good report, And so you have to transform your thinking. You have to change your mind. You have to change your mindset. But you really have to start by knowing where you want to go.
1: Right.
2: Right. Like for me, it was like, it's so easy to get on this path, but now I know where it's going. So I'm not going to do, not going to go there.
1: So true. Let's end with P, which you say is practice presence. Mm. You have a powerful story about your mom who died of lung cancer in 2017, I believe. Yeah. How did that intersect with presence?
0: My mom was the most fully present woman that you would ever meet. And what we tell couples is the greatest present that you can give to your spouse is your presence. And it works with family, too. Mm-hmm. And my mom, she came down with pulmonary fibrosis, which is a scarring of the lungs.
1: Very difficult.
0: And in her final days, they send in the palliative nurses and all of that. And basically, they're just trying to give her comfort measures so that she can pass peacefully because there was nothing that we could do. And she was only 68 years old. Mm. And they came in and offered her morphine. And at this point, she was really having a hard time breathing. Her blood, her oxygen levels were so low. It was like she was walking on a treadmill trying to breathe through a straw. And we were watching her in pain. She was a nurse, though. And so she knew that once you start administering the morphine, then you can fall asleep and just, pass away that way. And we're all like, please do that. That's what we want you to do. And she's like, no, I want to be present. I want to be there with all of us. And, we had her for another 4 days.
1: Wow.
0: And we would, all of us would gather around and sing worship, and then she would open her eyes every now and then. You'd see a little tear come out of her, like she was experienced. She was there with us, and then on the last night, it was my little daughter Allie, who was our oldest daughter, and she stayed with my mom that night, and I was up there with her all night, and I slept on the floor, and Allie was sleeping right next to her, and my mom was having a hard time breathing, and one of the little bells went off. So Allie got up, and my mom had a mask on, and Allie moved her mask just a little bit, and my mom said, Coke. She just wanted a Coke. A
1: sip of Coke.
0: And, she's in her dying days. She wants Coke. Let's get her Coke. So Allie got her some Coke. This is like 2 o'clock in the morning, and I'm laying on the ground, and I'm watching this. And Allie gets her a Coke, and she's drinking it out of a straw, and then Allie pulls it back. And then my mom reaches up and pulls her mask back and says in broken English, I love you, Allie. Then she put her mask right back on, and those were her last words. And then she died that morning. But not until my little daughter got a chance to be in the presence of her grandmother.
1: Mm-hmm. Yeah.
0: And that was the greatest gift. And so when we were writing this book, I was like, man, my mom, she just was somebody who was fully present. Mm-hmm. And, you know, now, I mean, when you got your phones and all this kind of stuff, I mean, it's really hard to be fully present. Mm-hmm. But I never forget, you know, 8 years ago when my mom was fully present. And now my daughter Allie has a story mm-hmm. to tell, and I'm telling people this story. And I wish I could tell it without crying. It's just not going to happen.
1: But better
0: I
1: know that you do.
0: I know it makes you feel like you want to hug me right now, Jim, yeah. so we can hold each other after this broadcast.
1: But it does illustrate the connection. Mm-hmm. I mean, what a beautiful gift for your daughter
0: right.
1: to hear that yeah. from her grandmother.
0: Yeah.
1: That does make me cry.
2: Yeah. And what she taught us was just that you have to fight for presence. Like what Nana taught us was the fight for it. You know, for 4 days, she didn't need to fight. She could have taken the morphine and gone to sleep and been peaceful and not suffered at all. But she actually wrote on a dry erase board, pray that the Lord will give me increased strength to fight. Because that was when she lost her voice and she couldn't even say. But she fought for the presence of her family. And those moments were precious to her. They meant something to her. And she suffered through some of the pain so that we could have her presence and that she could have ours.
0: And you know, that's exactly what Jesus did on the cross when he was offered that little mix on the sponge and he refused to drink it. It was just a little something that could have numbed the pain. And Jesus was like, I'm going to stay fully present. Mm. And I got a chance to see that in real life. And it really makes me thankful that our Savior did that. And he stayed fully present even in the midst of his pain. And you know what? In marriage, yes, sometimes it is painful to give your spouse full presence. You know, but when you do that, it's the greatest gift you can ever give to your spouse. And when they open it, they're going to get a real treasure.
1: Mm-hmm. Yeah. I mean, you said it so beautifully, and what a story to land on that grabs everybody's emotions. Yeah. And, you know, whether it's your marriage, your parenting, connections with people, I mean, this is really good, this resource. And you can apply it in all kinds of ways. But ideally, certainly in your marriage A to Z, 30 Days to Relational Transformation, probably one of the easiest ways to start thinking differently and getting the benefit of thinking differently by loving each other and connecting with each other. Thank you both for being with us.
0: Yeah. Thanks for having us.
1: And for the listeners, we certainly recommend you get a copy of the Benham's book. Make a monthly pledge of any amount, and we'll put this resource into your hands. What we really need right now are more friends of the family who are willing to become monthly partners with us in ministry. You can do ministry through your giving to Focus on the Family today.
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12: 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I'm David Jay, thanking you for joining us today as we listen, learn, and are challenged by God's Word, the Bible. 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On today's edition of Real Life Radio, Pastor Jack continues now in his series called Disciplines of Life and a message titled The Discipline of Disillusionment. The Christian walk is full of disciplines, the trials, the setbacks, the hard seasons that God uses to shape our faith from the inside out. And one of the hardest is when life lets us down and we feel like we've lost all hope. You see, disillusionment is that crushing feeling when something we counted on turns out to be false. It's actually stronger than disappointment, and it can shake us to our core. But God never leaves us nor forsakes us. So today, Pastor Jack teaches that disillusionment can turn into regret, and regret left unchecked becomes bitterness that poisons everything in our life. But forgiveness, well, that sets us free, not for the other person, but for us. Now with his message called The Discipline of Disillusionment, here's pastor and Bible teacher Jack Hibbs.
11: And Peter answered and said to him, "Lord, if it's you," I love this, watch this, "Lord, if it's you, command me to come to you on the water." You can analyze that forever. Why did he say that? Was it a God moment? Did God put it in his head? Probably. So I don't know. That's reading too much into it. Okay, well, what was going on? He's in a boat. He hears Jesus say, "Peace, it's all good. Don't worry about it." This is my thought, not Bible. My thought. Peter says, "I'm out of this. Call me. If it's you, call me." I think Peter's saying, "Get me away from these guys. Get me out of this boat. I don't want to be in this boat with these guys." We just go from thinking we're going to pass from one world into the next in death. You come walking on the water. I want to be with you any old day, even if it's walking on water, than in a boat with a bunch of screaming, maniac, panic people. I can't take it. Now, you would say, "Well, Peter's just like them. They're all crying." Yes. But when you see the light, you don't want to hang around that anymore. When Jesus says, "Be of good cheer, it is I, don't be afraid." The last thing on earth you want to do is hang around with people who are absolutely terrified at their shadow. "Come on, let's go." "It'll never work." "No, come on, let's go. Let's follow Jesus." "It'll never happen. You're going to get killed. Watch out. You're going to poke your eye out." Peter says, "That's it. I'm coming." It's safer with Jesus on the water than in a boat with all these crybabies. It's amazing. Doubt is dangerous. So, how to overcome it? I'm going to give you just two little statements, and I think it's beneficial. Receiving the word of God into our hearts. The Bible says faith comes by hearing, hearing by the word of God, Romans 10:17. So receiving the word of God, determining I am going to receive the word of God. You say, what does that look like? Well, listen, tonight, tomorrow morning, get up and you say, "I'm going to receive the word of God right now." And you're going to read it. Number two is putting ourselves into a place where faith has to be exercised. This is the number one I can handle. I'm going to pick up the word of God. Now watch. I'm going to pick up the word of God. Okay, and the next thing you're supposed to do is put yourself in a place to exercise faith. You guys, the Bible, you guys, are you with me right now? Can you hear me? The Bible, we read it. What are we reading it for? If we're not determining to put it into practice, then read the newspaper. When we read the Bible, we're supposed to put it down after we're done and put on our gloves and strap on our helmet and go out into this world. That's why we're in the Bible. It makes all the difference in the world. Number three, disillusionment deceives us by causing regret. Disillusionment. This is painful. Regret is a painful, brutal taskmaster. Disillusionment causes regret. When we're disillusioned, we become regretful, and regret causes bitterness. Disillusionment. You and I, we struggle with bitterness because we regret something, because we were disillusioned by what? A promise. A broken promise. A vow. And regret sits in it. Now listen carefully to this. Regret is a trap. It's like quicksand. It'll destroy your life. Regret, all of us right now, if we don't understand and get this discipline of disillusionment down, regret will destroy your life as a Christian. Now, let me tell you, you're not going to go to hell if you're a regretful person. If you're a Christian, you're going to go to heaven. It's just horribly miserable until you get there. Do you know how many Christians are living a horribly miserable life? And when you strip away all of the veneer and you talk to them, there's deep-seated regret. Why? They're bitter. Why? My wife ripped me off. My ex-wife ripped me off. My kids, my mom and dad. This is where we hear from people all the time. This is the stuff. Look at the stuff. Don't look at this. I don't mean it. These TV programs, which I don't watch, but I've heard about them, where people come on the show and, "Now, what happened to you when I was 9 years old?" And that's very real stuff. But there's deep-seated hatred. Why? Because there's regret. People are angry and hurt. You want to know what the most dangerous thing regarding regret can be in our lives, church? It is justifiable hurts. A justifiable hurt. That this thing really did happen to you. And you can even point to the people or person who did it to you. And in a court of law, you win. There's no doubt about it. But you could win at the Supreme Court and you wouldn't feel any better. You wouldn't do any better. Because why? Regret, if left unchecked, causes bitterness. And bitterness, you can see it on someone's face. You'll hear it out of their mouth. And they're Christians. But they live all of their Christian life, never making an influence for good. And they live their days out in like a Christian daze. They never progress. It's very sad. It causes bitterness. Psalm 108:12 says, "Give us help from trouble, for the help of man is useless." That can cause bitterness. When we have hoped in others, when we have hoped in their wisdom or their might, maybe we've hoped in the strong arm of man, we can easily enter into regret or bitterness when that happens. You said that you were going to rescue me. You said that you're going to change things. You said that you were going to love me. And things change. You see, Jack, man, that's why I'm not going to love anybody. We're coming to that at the end here pretty soon. Hebrews 12:12 says, "Therefore, strengthen the hands which hang down." Pictures of man exhausted and defeated. "And the feeble knees, and make straight paths for your feet, so that what is lame may not be dislocated, but rather healed. Pursue peace with all people and holiness, without which no one will see the Lord, looking carefully, lest anyone fall short of the grace." Listen, everyone. "Fall short of the grace of God, lest any root of bitterness spring up, causing trouble, and by this many become defiled." Bitterness spreads. In families, there'll be that bitter person. You know, maybe it's a grandma or grandpa, it's an aunt or an uncle, it's a cousin. Someone is bitter. And they're, oh, here they come. They come, they're at the holiday dinner, and oh man, there it is. Most often, it's the person that's doing most of the drinking. Because they're miserable. They're bitter. And bitterness is a lie. If you're the more miserable, bitterness tells you the more miserable you are. And you walk around, you're grumbling, you're griping, and everything's wrong. That stupid government, and I can't stand it. And you know what? All those Christians. And you know what? And everything's wrong. I read a story a long time ago. There was a man, it was the turn of the century, in a farmhouse, big family, and a little kid was goofing around before dinner, and the little kid stuck his hand and mushed up all the Limburger cheese. Have you ever smelled Limburger cheese? I've been to Limburger, Germany. Limburg, where the cheese came from. And that stuff stinks, man. Limburger cheese. And the little kid walked over, and he didn't know anything. He's walking around, and there's Grandpa laying on the couch sleeping. Big mustache. And the little guy is petting his grandpa's mustache. He's petting it. And the little guy wanders off. And the grandpa wakes up. And listen, the guy goes, "This house stinks." He gets up, walks into the room. All of his family's in there cooking. "You guys all stink." Walks outside, opens the door. "The whole world stinks." He had Limburger cheese all over his mustache. Bitterness is like that. It's on your mustache. You stink. All of you stink. The whole world stinks. No, you're the one who stinks. You're like Pigpen and Charlie Brown. Everywhere you go, there's the fumes rising up from wherever you're at. And bitterness, nobody wants to be around a bitter person. And you say, well, Jack, you know what? You're making fun of my bitterness and I don't appreciate it. You know what? You want to live? You got to kill the bitterness. Only you can do it. Nobody can do it. You can go to your therapist. You're just going to spend money. Nobody can do it but you. Let's just face that fact right now. You can't get somebody. You can't pay someone to take away your bitterness. It ain't going to happen. It's only between you and God that bitterness is fixed. Period. You can travel the world. I'll save you the flight. Go straight to God. You can run around the world. You'll still be bitter because it's down in the heart. And you got to let it go.
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11: Ephesians 4:29, let no corrupt word proceed out of your mouth, for what is necessary for edification, that it may impart grace to the hearers. Do not grieve the Holy Spirit of God, by whom you were sealed for the day of redemption. Let all, what? Bitterness. Notice it's first in the list. Watch what comes after that. Wrath, anger, clamor, evil speaking, put away from you with all malice, and be kind to one another. You choose to do that. Tender-hearted, forgiving one another, even as God in Christ forgave you. That's the key to bitterness. You want to unleash bitterness from your life and get it away from you so you can be free? The answer is forgiveness. Listen, forgiveness in your life exercise, I told you before, is not for the other guy. That's a lie from Satan. People, I'm not going to forgive that. Why should I forgive that guy? And it blows my mind. Why we ever? Where did that thought come from? But from Satan himself. I'm not going to forgive that guy. Excuse me, sir. You don't even know what you're talking about. That's like being starving. You're starving to death, and there's a turkey dinner on the table. I'm not going to eat that. You don't even know what you're talking about, dude. You need that. God gave us the ability to forgive others so we could go free. It's for you to be relieved. Well, I'm not going to give them the satisfaction of forgiving them. They don't care. You think they care? You think they're missing sleep over it? It's for you to be set free. So how do we stop bitterness? Matthew 6:14. For if you forgive men their trespasses, your heavenly Father will also forgive you. But if you do not forgive men their trespasses, neither will your Father forgive your trespasses. Why? You're refusing to be set free. Number four, and we'll be done at this point. Disillusionment deceives us by building walls. Notice the progression? Anybody taking notes? What was the first one? Confusion. What was second? What's the third? What? Okay, and look at this fourth one. Walls. Some of you didn't know the answer, and it's on the screens. But you see how it start. Look, it seems so benign. Confusion. What's the big deal? Leads to doubt. It's okay. Regret. Ooh, that's a bitter thing. Takes years, by the way. Could take years. Walls? Ooh, walls. Walls are a big deal. Walls most always take years. It deceives us. Why? Listen to this quote. Just keep on handing me another brick, and I will build a wall so high and so think that you'll never be able to hurt me again. Just hand me another brick. People like this. Living life, been hurt in the past, not going to feel again, not going to love again, not going to serve God again. I'm just going to hanker down, wait to the end. And your justification is, I'm not going to get hurt again. Well, I don't think that's very Christian. Yeah, I think if you're really living Christianity, you're going to get run over about as many times as a person can run over. I mean, let me be honest with you. If you brought your friend here tonight who's not a Christian, then let me just be honest. It's an awesome life being a Christian, and it's a wonderful peace no matter what happens in life to know that you're living in the truth. But we're not of this world, as we talked about on Sunday. And this world will not only run us over as Christians, it'll back up and run us over again. And God is greater than all the pain that we can experience, disillusionment. I read today this quote, I want to give it to you. It says, maybe you have felt the heavy hand on you from God, and you're more like a bird in a cage than a free and liberated soul that you are. Remember this, the Lord's hard word is not his last word. Maybe God is saying to you, you know what, you're all these things that Jack pointed out tonight, and that's a hard word to hear tonight from the Lord, but it's not his last word. Yes, his last word is, come to me, you who are burdened and heavy laden, and I will give you rest. Jesus said that. Psalm 30 verse 5 says, for his anger is but for a moment, but his favor is for life. Weeping may endure for the night, but joy comes in the morning. You build a wall to protect yourself. I'll paraphrase it for time's sake. Psalm 42 is awesome. The psalmist is crying out, my heart is like a deer. It pants for you, God. My soul longs for you. And as he's crying in his distress, he says to himself, why so downcast, oh my soul? Why are you so depressed, my soul? And there's Selah. He waits. I'm so disillusioned. And then his help comes from the Lord. My soul will take strength in the Lord. Disillusionment is destroyed by three golden spikes. One, tonight, church, choose to become fearless again. Listen, disillusionment says, I can never take another risk. I'm telling you right now, trust God and become fearless again. Number two, become obedient to God again. I wish I could talk to somebody. They're not here right now. There's tens of thousands of Christians that are no longer going to church because something happened to them. They got angry, bitter, disillusioned, whatever, and they decided to no longer go and fellowship with God's people any longer. And if somehow you know somebody or if somebody's listening tonight, I'm going to say, forget them. Forget the people that have hurt you. Follow God. Become obedient to him again. Put your eyes on Jesus and stop looking at people and get over it. Number three, it's this. Choosing to become trusting again. This is the biggie, huh? Choosing to become trusting again. That you will trust. And you'll trust the Lord. Confusion, doubt, bitterness, loneliness, because that's what this causes in our lives if we build up walls. Loneliness. You can be in a room full of people and you're lonely. And Jesus said, listen, this is the final word. This is it. You see, Jack, none of the stuff that you said puts any help into my court. Well, I thought you'd say that, so I built this verse in right here, right now. There's stuff that has gone on in maybe all of our lives that the answer we've not found even in a Bible study. What do I do? I'm disillusioned. Are you ready for this? It's going to sound like I'm pouring salt on a wound. But remember, the same salt that burns is the same salt that heals. Then Jesus said to his disciples, if anyone desires to come after me, let him deny himself, take up his cross, and follow me. There comes a time in all of our lives. This is a bitter pill, people. You can close your Bible. We're done. This is the biggie. There comes a time when we are so disillusioned and we don't see the answer coming. And you know what the absolute ultimate answer is? Deny yourself. Deny yourself. Stop putting your feelings and your position and your justifiable hurts and all of your argument front and center. Take it off the mantle and throw it away. This is tough medicine and it's the best. Deny yourself. Stop thinking about you. Stop looking at your hurts, pains, and the wrongs that have been perpetrated against you. Get over it by taking it to him. And you tell him tonight, if you've got to go climb a mountaintop tonight, if you've got to drive around all night or take a walk, do it. But you say, Lord, I have to have victory in my life, in this situation. It's disillusionment's killing me. And I'm coming to you tonight, God, and I'm just going to take the shortest route possible, and that is this. I am choosing now to deny myself. I am going to quit thinking about this. I'm going to give it up, and I'm going to follow you, Jesus. I'm not bringing it up again. And if I bring it up again, God, don't listen to me, because I'm done with it. I am not that important to have me ruin my life, because the more it is of me, myself, and I, the more miserable you are. Father, this is your word. It is holy. It is pure. It is power. And Father, tonight, all we need to do is simply choose to obey you in these things. And the discipline of disillusionment is this. We give it to you, God. We cry out to you. We take your word and we trust it completely. We will not listen to men to the left or to the right. We will not give audience to those who undermine your word, to take away the authority of your Son, to deny the Holy Spirit. We will not listen but to the word of God. We will not succumb to our own devices. We choose tonight to say to you, Lord, we deny ourselves and we are going to become soldiers of yours. We are going to become followers of yours. We're going to become fishers of men. We're going to become lovers of God. And we're going to stop talking about us and start praising you. In Jesus' name, and all God's people said, amen.
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22: Age makes a difference. Sometimes age just makes things better. Sometimes not. We have to know when to quit lifting dead weights and running marathons. When to quit managing a business or leading a...
23: Wrote, "How precious are your thoughts about me, O God? They cannot be numbered." Pastor Greg Laurie says we should return the favor.
24: It's so important to remember the Lord. You know, one way is just to say grace over a meal. I like that, don't you? When you get up in the morning and you start the day with scripture and prayer, that's a way to remember the Lord. When you set Sunday aside and say, this is the Lord's day. There might be things we can do, but we're going to go worship the Lord in church. That's a way to remember the Lord. The

0: So many of us spend so little time thinking about the Lord during the day, and yet we want to live with Him forever. God's Word has a bottomless supply of insights for life, but social media captures so much more of most people's attention. Well, today on A New Beginning, as Pastor Greg Laurie continues our Genesis series, we'll see how Noah remembered the Lord. It was his priority after reaching dry land following the flood. We'll learn a number of principles from following the life of this great patriarch.
1: Genesis chapter 6, the title of my message is, God Keeps His Promises. Let's pray. Father, we're so glad you keep your promises to us. We don't always keep our promises to you, but even though sometimes we are faithless, you are always faithful. Now we ask you to speak to us from your word. I pray for anybody here who doesn't know you that this would be eye-opening for them. And they would want to get right with you. Or maybe someone who has stumbled and fallen in some way, shape, or form, that they could be restored after hearing this message from your word. We commit this Bible study to you now. In Jesus' name we pray. Amen. So we've all had promises made to us. Maybe some were broken. Maybe we made a promise to someone else that we broke. But the good news is when God makes a promise to us, He's good for it. You can take it to the bank. He always keeps His promises. And in fact, every time you see a rainbow, it's a reminder that God keeps His promises. Because the rainbow is a symbol of this covenant that He made with humanity after Noah and his family got out of the ark and landed safely. Now the Lord was promising something very special to them. And God keeps His promises to us. Someone said that there are at least 3,000 promises from God to us in the Bible. Well, what are they? Here's just a few. You might want to write down these references. God promises to forgive you of all of your sins. 1 John 1:9 says, if we will confess our sin, He's faithful and just to forgive us our sin and cleanse us from all unrighteousness. God promises to give us a new life in Christ. Because over in 2 Corinthians 5:17 it says, if any man be in Christ, he is an altogether different kind of person. The old things have passed away, and behold, everything becomes fresh and new. I love that. One of the reasons I like it when it rains is everything gets cleaned. All the dirty cars are cleaned, right? And you might even see a rainbow afterwards. God makes all things new when we believe in Him. He promises to be with us in our hard times. Maybe I'm talking to somebody right now going through a very difficult time. You feel as though you've been abandoned and you're alone. Well, here's what God says. When you go through deep waters, I'll be with you. When you go through rivers of difficulty, you will not drown. When you walk through the fire of oppression, you'll not be burned up and the flames will not consume you. God also promises to complete the work He has begun in your life. Philippians 1:6 says, I'm sure of this, He who began a good work in you will bring it to completion at the day of Jesus Christ. God also promises to give us peace in our hearts when we're tempted to worry. Because we're told in Philippians 4:6, don't worry about anything, pray about everything, and the peace of God that passes all understanding will guard your heart and mind in Christ Jesus. God also promises to provide for your needs. Jesus says, don't be like the non-believers. All they think about is what they're going to eat, what they're going to wear, what they're going to drink. But rather seek first the kingdom of God and His righteousness, and all these things shall be added to you. One other promise I would like to focus on. Jesus promises that He will come again to our world. That's right. Jesus said in John 14:3, I will come again. And He means what He says, and He says what He means. It's interesting. I read a Gallup poll that revealed that 66% of the American people believe Jesus Christ is coming back to the earth in the future. 66%. That's more than the amount of Americans that claim to be born again. So even non-believers are believing Jesus is coming. I think even people who aren't Christians are alarmed at the state of our world right now. The turmoil, the upheaval, the unraveling before our eyes, it appears, of our own culture. And they're saying, is this like what the Bible was talking about? They're wondering, is Armageddon coming? Jesus is coming again. And there's a series of events that are going to happen in the end times. And they're a lot like dominoes closely stacked together. And when the first one falls, the others will fall in rapid succession. And those events in chronological order are the rapture, the revealing of the Antichrist, the tribulation period, the battle of Armageddon, the second coming, and then the millennium. So it starts with the rapture. That's the next event on the prophetic calendar. 1 Thessalonians 4:17 says, the dead in Christ shall rise first, and we which are alive and remaining shall be caught up together with them in the clouds, and so shall we ever be with the Lord. The word caught up is from the Greek word harpazo. It means to be taken by force. It's been translated into the word rapture. That is commonly used to describe this event. We're caught up to meet the Lord. And I bring this up because Jesus actually said it would be like it was in the days of Noah before the Lord's return. Matthew 24:37, Jesus said, the arrival of the Son of Man will take place in times like Noah's. Before the great flood, everyone was carrying on as usual, having a good time, right until the day that Noah entered the ark. They knew nothing until the flood came and swept everything away. The Son of Man's arrival will be like that. Two men will be working in the field. One will be taken, the other left behind. Two women will be grinding at the mill. One will be taken and another left behind. So stay awake, be alert. You have no idea when your master will show up. So we're talking a little bit about Noah last time and how evil things were and how Noah managed to walk with God when no one else did. But what does it mean to walk with God? It's really quite simple. If you take a walk with someone, the idea is to get in cadence with each other so you can have a conversation. And there's actually a verse in the book of Amos that

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2: The picture of us being married to Christ is used many times in Scripture. He's the groom, we're the bride, right? And my wife and I, you know, being married so many years, know each other very well. We'll go into a restaurant and we'll sit down, a restaurant we've been to before. And before Kathy even picks up the menu, I'll say, "You're going to order this." And she'll ignore me, and she'll go through this whole process of asking many questions about, can I substitute that for this and this for that? And what about this other thing? And she goes around and around, and she always orders what I say she'll order because I know what she's going to do. And she often knows the same about me. I'll forget something, she'll remember it. Between us, we have one complete brain, right? But here's the idea. I'm getting in sync with God. I know what God thinks about this. How do I know what God thinks about it? Because I read the Bible. And the Bible reveals God to me. And I know his thoughts. When we get into the Sermon on the Mount, effectively, you're reading the manifesto, the worldview of Jesus himself. That's why if you have a red letter Bible, the Sermon on the Mount is all red. All red, because it's just the words of our Lord. You want to know what Jesus thinks about these things? Well, of course, read the whole Bible. But in particular, in the Sermon on the Mount, you will see. So, can two walk together unless they have agreed? So, to walk with God means to get in sync with God, to be in rhythm with God.
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2: You know, I've heard people describe a trip to Israel as seeing the Bible actually come to life. Hey, everybody, Greg Laurie. And I've been to Israel many times, and I've led a lot of tours, and I have to say that's absolutely true. 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It's not just a travel experience. 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Think of it this way. It's a vacation with a purpose. And we're going to be taking a tour of Israel April 6 to 15, 2027. 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
3: 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Well, we're learning some lessons from the life of Noah today, as Pastor Greg brings a message from the book of Genesis. Let's continue.
2: Number two, Noah was a witness for God. He was a witness for God. In 2 Peter, he's described as a preacher of righteousness. You know, though, he didn't have a lot of converts. In fact, he didn't have any. He lived 950 years and effectively outside of his family, did not have a single convert. But he stands as an example to all of those faithful seed sowers out there. You know, it's not my job to convert anybody. It is my job to faithfully communicate the gospel. So maybe you've shared the gospel with many people and no one has ever responded. Maybe you might want to think of breath mints. I'm not sure. Stop eating raw garlic before you engage people. There might be some extenuating circumstances here we could look at. But apart from that, your job is to deliver the message and leave the results in the hands of God. Well, Noah did that, but he did reach his family because Hebrews 11:7 says, "By faith, Noah, being divinely warned of things not yet seen, moved with godly fear, prepared an ark for the saving of his household." Number three, Noah worked for God. He worked for God. He said, "I want you to effectively build a giant boat." Now, there was no body of water nearby. It had never rained before. And Noah's building a giant boat, effectively like a big box that was unsinkable.

In one of the greatest practical acts of faith in all of history, Noah cut down that first gopher wood tree to build this ark. You know, the Bible doesn't tell us he was a carpenter. He certainly wasn't a shipbuilder. But God called an unqualified man to do something. God does not call the qualified. He qualifies the called. Consider this fact. The ark was built by amateurs, but the Titanic was built by professionals. Okay? Sometimes it works out just fine. Now, when we think of the ark, we think this is impossible. That you could get all of those animals inside of that ark. Well, it's not impossible at all. And they didn't have to get every animal in there. They were only to carry air-breathing, land-dwelling animals and creeping things and winged animals like birds, aquatic life like fish and whales and other amphibious creatures obviously could be in the ocean around. They didn't have to have every breed of dog, for instance, out today. They just had to have the original two dogs before we started coming up with all of these weird oodles. Someone decided a poodle should be bred with every other breed of dog. We have labradoodles and all kinds of other variations, jackapoodles, spoodles. I looked this up. There's even a German woodle, which is a German wire hair standard poodle. Look, how many of you own a labradoodle? Raise your hand up. Okay, let me just insult your dog for a moment, if you don't mind. This is my opinion. I thought of getting one. They're very cute. And they're hyperallergenic, right? Okay, we know that. So they don't shed. Okay, it's nice. But everyone I know that has one of these dogs all seem to be collectively stupid. And I've tried to figure it out. They run around like they're insane. Like, what is wrong with this dog? Other dogs will sit quietly. You can pet them. The labradoodle's like, you know, just, I don't know what it is. And so I Googled it. Why are labradoodles so stupid? And said something interesting happens because labs are not stupid and poodles are not stupid. But when you get the oodles gone, something happens. But I also read that it's because they're very hyperactive and they need to be attention given to them. Okay, whatever. But I shouldn't have said any of these things. I know I've offended someone. I'm sorry. I feel like gone after the cat people long enough. Now it's time to just offend everybody out there I could possibly offend. Let's think for a few moments about the spiritual life of Noah. I mean, this man, you know, really without any support to speak of, followed the will of God. And he sat in this boat for all of this time and he waited on the Lord. And then when they finally reached dry land, bringing me to point number four, he remembered God. And I'm really impressed by Genesis 8:20 that says, Noah built an altar to the Lord. I mean, hey, if you'd been cooped up in a boat for that long, wouldn't you want to just run around for a while? Noah said, no, I'm going to bring a sacrifice to God. I'm going to remember that God did all of this for us. And I think it's so important to remember the Lord. There's so many ways that we can do it. You know, one way is just to say grace over a meal. I like that, don't you? I love when I see a family just bow for a moment of prayer and ask God to bless their food. By the way, if you're asked to say grace, don't go too long. You know, it's just, thank you, Lord, you provided this food. Don't wait for the food to get cold. Just don't be that person. You probably have a labradoodle too. I don't know. I said, probably in the restaurant with you, right? Because it's your emotional support dog, right? But giving thanks, that's a simple way. When you take a portion of your income, the tithe, an offering, and say, we're going to give faithfully to the Lord, that's a way to remember the Lord. When you get up in the morning and you start the day with scripture and prayer, that's a way to remember the Lord. When you set Sunday aside and say, this is the Lord's day, there might be things we can do, but we're going to go worship the Lord in church. That's a way to remember the Lord.

0: Good encouragement today on A New Beginning from Pastor Greg Laurie by way of his message called God Keeps His Promises. You know, one of the first promises Pastor Greg mentioned earlier in the message is that the Lord promises to forgive our sin. If we will confess our sin, He is faithful and just to forgive us of our sin and cleanse us from all unrighteousness. That's a promise there for the taking. Have you received that promise? That promise is for everyone, isn't it, Pastor Greg?
1: That's right. The Bible says whoever will call upon the name of the Lord will be saved. So think of it this way. Maybe you're out in a riptide in the ocean and you can't get your footing and you're in trouble and you see a lifeguard. Call out for help and the lifeguard will rescue you. The same is true spiritually. You're drowning in your sin. You need help. Jesus will save you. He will rescue you, but you must call out to Him. And you know how you do that? You do it in prayer. So let me just lead you in a simple prayer, and you can pray this prayer after me. You can pray it out loud if you like. And this is where you are calling out to Jesus to save you. Just pray this. Lord Jesus, I know I'm a sinner, and I know You are the Savior who died on the cross for my sin and rose again from the dead. Now, Lord, I turn from my sin and I put my faith in You. Be my Savior, my Lord, be my God and my friend. I choose to follow You from this moment forward. In Jesus' name I pray. Amen. Hey, if you just prayed that prayer, I want you to know that Christ Himself has come to live inside of you. And I have a resource I want to send you. It's called the New Believer's Bible. So the New Believer's Bible is the New Testament in the New Living Translation with hundreds of notes that I wrote that will encourage you in this commitment you are making to follow Christ. There's some other materials included as well in what we call the New Believer's Growth Pack, but let me get this New Believer's Bible into your hands as quickly as possible. Here's Dave to tell you more.
0: 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Well, this month, America celebrates a milestone birthday, and we want to make available a relevant movie called A Great Awakening. It's the story of George Whitefield, Benjamin Franklin, and the Great Awakening that set the stage for the founding of our country. Here's the movie's director, Joshua Enck.
2: In the 250th anniversary of our nation, the word liberty is going to be used in many, many circles.
3: Yep.
2: And people, it's something that everybody wants. Everybody wants liberty, but they have different definitions
3: yes.
2: of it. Some people think that ultimate liberty is no rules at all. But yeah. we know that that all leads to bondage.
3: Yeah.
2: And then others know that there's a construct and there's, you know, a moral code.
3: Yes.
2: And that it follows what true liberty really is.
3: Right.
2: And true liberty for us is the belief in Jesus Christ to be set free from our sins. And that is what's on that liberty bell that rings out in our
3: yes.
2: city of brotherly love. Proclaim liberty throughout all the land unto all the inhabitants thereof. This film, A Great Awakening, is going to proclaim the true definition of liberty through two unlikely people mm-hmm. who providentially came together, you know, and not just was a part of the Great Awakening,
3: right.
2: but sparked the Great Awakening.
3: Right.
2: And it became an inferno and literally changed the culture of this nation and gave it its identity.
1: 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It's one of the best Christian films I've ever seen.
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9: In June of 1775, America didn't yet exist. There were no stars and stripes, no constitution, no nation. But there was George Washington. Standing before a ragtag colonial army, Washington accepted command. Knowing the odds were against him, the most powerful military on earth stood across the battlefield. Washington didn't promise an easy victory. He promised resolve. He led not as a king, but as a citizen. And when the war was finally won, he did something unheard of in history. He gave up power and went home. George Washington proved that in America, our leaders serve the people, not the other way around. That example helped define who we are as a nation. Celebrating America 250 on AM 560, The Answer.
11: Religious in the public square. 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But by inventing this imaginary right for unbelievers, the very real right we have to free public expression of our religious faith has been taken away.
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15: Welcome to Meeting with God. Meeting with God is the radio preaching ministry of Vertical Church in Columbus. My prayer for you today is that you would be able to live in the gospel of Jesus Christ, you know, the atoning death of Jesus for you, the imputed righteousness of Christ to you, and the power of the resurrection, God's eternal life in Christ in you.
16: Going back to this concept of providing for my household requires working diligently. Again, most of us would say, I know I'm supposed to work hard. And if I don't work hard, my boss gets cranky. But I want to talk to you for a minute about a few, what I'm going to call stewardship rats. Stewardship rats. And when you hear the word rat, I don't know what you're thinking. I mean, I guess now, I did some study on this, I guess some people consider rats to be pets nowadays. When I think of rat, I think of trap, kill, poison. Just a few thoughts that come to my mind. Scary, dirty. But whatever your thought, if you're a save the rats person, you might need to hold off on this illustration. But as I was reading about rats this week, I came across a really interesting concept. There's this temple called the Karni Mata Temple. It's in northeastern India. I have a little article I found on National Geographic. And I'm going to show you a picture of this temple. This is outside the temple. It's an ornate, isolated Hindu temple that was constructed in the early 1900s as a tribute to the rat goddess, Karni Mata. By far the most intriguing aspect of the interior of this temple is the 20,000 odd rats that call this temple home. In Hinduism, many deities take animal forms. One lady writes, the main theological point is that there's no dividing line between what forms gods or goddesses can use. And there's nothing to say that they can't take the form of a fish or bird or even a rat, writes Rachel Fell McDermott. Now, this temple draws Hindu visitors from across the country, even around the world, hoping for blessings, as well as a curious tourist. And inside, shoes are not permitted. Tourists and worshipers alike hope to have rats run across their feet for good luck. Now, if that hasn't turned your stomach yet, I continue. Eating food or drinking water that previously has been sampled by a rat is considered to be a supreme blessing. But there is one rare blessing that draws the most attention, and that is the sighting of a white rat. The white rats are believed to be a manifestation of Karni Mata herself or her kin. Sighting them is a special charm, and visitors put in extensive efforts to bring them forth, offering a candy-like food to draw these white rats out into the open. Now, unlike the rest of the world, where rats are commonly killed for inhabiting the same space as humans, in this temple, the rat residents are treated with sincere devotion. The veneration is so complete that if someone accidentally steps on a rat and kills it, they are expected to buy a gold or silver rat and place it in the temple as atonement. Wow. Now, pause where we're going here in the study of stewardship and think for a moment with me about spiritual blindness. Scripture says in Hebrews that is it appointed to man once to die and then the judgment. Hinduism is filled with this spiritual blindness that one goes from being a human and then a rat and then in this worship back to a human. Scripture says it is appointed to man once to die and then the judgment. We will all stand before the Lord. I find it interesting they would even mention the term atonement. Atonement comes not through doing more things and more sacrifices and more crazy religious experiences or duties. We know that through Jesus Christ, we have atonement once and for all. Jesus Christ took our place, took our sin on him. We are forever free. Amen? That's the glory of the gospel. But I want to draw, going back to this story here for a second. Going back to Wayne Grudem. It was very interesting in his talk. He pointed something out. He said, when you look at poverty, over half of the nation of India suffers from hunger. And he said, he made this point. He said, and you can see this, the connection between Hinduism and poverty. He said, there's 1.2 billion people in India. That's nothing new. There's 8 billion rats. And one of the greatest problems, now not everybody in India worships rats. That's only some. Some believe you can't kill them because you're potentially killing ancestors. Some eat them, but there's this very different view, and that is why rats have existed and eat the grain storage. You can read about this. Eat immense amounts and is why the nation is living in poverty. Now, on a spiritual level, I think there we can see the connection between spiritual choices and spiritual blindness and poverty and lack. Now, I think in India, as we as Christians or we here from the Western world would look on that and almost laugh. And yet I want to tell you this, in our own lives, we allow our own spiritual rats. Let's look at five stewardship rats that eat away at the provision that God would provide through diligent work. Five stewardship rats. Here's the first one. A slothful stewardship. Slothful stewardship. This is another way of saying the word lazy. Lazy. Now, I'm guessing there's not many people here that would fall into that category, though we can all check our hearts regarding working diligently. Paul said to the Thessalonians, for even when we were with you, we would give you this command, if anyone is not willing to work, let him not eat. For we hear that some among you walk in idleness, not busy at work, but busy bodies. Now, such persons we command and encourage in the Lord Jesus Christ to do their work quietly and to earn their own living. I would say that slothful stewardship is the epitome of entitlement. And even within churches, there's been seasons where those who say, well, God will provide all my needs. I don't need to work. I will benefit off those in the church. And Paul himself had to address this issue, the issue of entitlement. I think my generation maybe as never before in any in the history of our country wrestles with a spirit of entitlement. Let me give you the second, five stewardship rats that eat away at provision through diligent work. Here's the second one, undisciplined stewardship. I would call this sloppy stewardship. I think, well, here's a contrast you might have that you might find yourself in this. I work very hard. You might say, I work very hard. But let me ask you this question. Do you work equally hard at your budgeting, at how you spend your money, at how you watch how you spend your money, how you choose to spend your money? Those who we can say within our Christian world, I have a hard work ethic, but I don't have a good budgeting ethic. That's undisciplined, a stewardship that eats away at provision through diligent work. Here's a third rat, a short-sighted stewardship, or you might call this nearsighted stewardship. Now, this is the person perhaps who wrestles with the fact that they're in a job that will provide for the short term, but maybe will not provide in their 30s or their 40s. And the person that, and I have buddies like this, you know, they when I was busy going to school, they were busy partying. They may be able to get a good job doing something where they could make good money off the bat, but they didn't have a good long-term plan. And those of us who spent our 20s endlessly in classrooms, the reason why we did it is because I remember thinking as a young man, I want to be in ministry, but I also want to be able to provide for my family. And what that meant for me is a long time in school, working diligently, preparing for the opportunities that God would have ahead, which included planting a church. and diligent preparation. Those who would struggle with this, if you find yourself struggling with this, one of the answers is getting a better education, finding a better plan so that you don't find yourself anywhere through your career at a dead end. Now, sometimes that happens anyways, and you have to work through that. Next week, we're going to be looking at what it means to plan wisely for the future. God calls us to build through hard work, which can be education. It can be other ways of stewarding what God has given us. Here's the fourth of five stewardship rats: simplistic stewardship. That's the person who finds themselves lacking understanding. They may work very hard, but they don't work hard at knowing what God's word says and knowing the principles of good stewardship. Okay? I'll just say this. I'm not a genius when it comes to finances. I know some geniuses when it comes to finances. That's why we had them sitting on our finance team. We have a finance team loaded. When I come to the finance meetings, I'm the one that knows the least about hardcore finances. I know a lot about what God's word says. But that's why we get smart people. And I will tell you, if you're a humble believer, if you maybe say, well, my career has nothing to do with finances, and I didn't grow up in a family where we had a budget, and I don't really know much about that. Well, you have one of two choices. You can allow yourself to stay in simplistic stewardship, which means if we have money in the bank, we'll spend it. If we don't, we won't. Or you can find people that know more than you and have them give you feedback. And that's why we're going to have Financial Peace University. It's a way to learn more about finances too. You don't have to know as much as Travis does to be biblical, but you do need to know enough to be biblical.
15: This is Pastor Luke Aarons from Vertical Church. You know, as a result of listening to Meeting with God Daily, I hope that your passion for Jesus Christ is growing in such a way that you're learning to share your faith with others. You know, that's something that our church is committed to, equipping men and women to share the good news of Jesus through personal witness and church outreach. And if you don't have a church here in Columbus, Ohio, we'd love to have you join us this weekend. Go to verticalchurch.life.
16: Five stewardship rats. Here's the most devastating: slothful stewardship, undisciplined stewardship, short-sighted or nearsighted stewardship, simplistic stewardship, and then enslaved stewardship. This is what I would call unnecessary debt. Scripture says in Proverbs 22:7 that the borrower is the slave of the lender. And I realize that in some cases, such as school debt or a few other things, a home mortgage, there are some cases where there can be debt related to investing. But I'm talking about unnecessary debt, credit card debt, consumer debt, so on and so forth. I have to say that the cancer of our country, and that's both Christians and non-Christians, is debt. It shackles people from doing what they want to do, what they would love to do, what they would love to give, what they would love to bless others with, what they would have enough for themselves to own what they possess. Debt is a cancer. Now, some of this is, you know, our world has developed this thought of, what's that slogan? Keeping up with the Joneses. I thought I might give some practical wisdom about keeping up with the Joneses. And here's some advice right from your pastor on how to keep up with the Joneses. In fact, here's some way you can even beat the Joneses. First thing is to just let the Joneses win, okay? Just let them win. Maybe write them a nice little card. Maybe stop by, bring some cookies over, and just say, I just want to let you know, neighbor, you're doing an awesome job at racking up debt. And I just want to let you know you have won the contest, okay? You win. You have the best car. You have the best house. You have the best big screen TV, whatever you have. You win. You win. Then if you're really smart, the next thing you say is, you know, you're winning so well, I think you should host a neighborhood party. Why don't you host a neighborhood party, and then we can all enjoy the fact that you've won. And that's the way you get to enjoy the big screen TV for the big game. You don't even have to pay for it, okay? The Joneses win, and you win too, okay? Here's a better suggestion. Why don't you start a new competition with the Joneses? First one out of debt wins. The first one to find financial freedom wins. The first one to throw off the shackles of financial enslavement wins. That would be revival, wouldn't it? That would be revival in our finances. Five stewardship rats that eat away at our provision. Let me just encourage you to do this. Eliminate the sacred rats. God wants you to be free to enjoy the fruit of your labor, to provide for your household. And maybe you're here and you're like, well, Luke, I don't really have a hard time with these household issues related to working diligently. I do that. I've got that in order. Well, maybe your challenge is described in Matthew chapter 6. Why don't you open your Bible to Matthew chapter 6, verse 25. Matthew 6, verse 25. I'm going to read it quickly. Matthew chapter 6, verse 25 says this. Jesus is speaking. He says, therefore, I tell you, do not be anxious about your life, what you will eat or what you will drink, nor about your body, what you will put on. Is not life more than food and the body more than clothing? Look at the birds of the air. They neither sow nor reap nor gather into barns, and yet your heavenly Father feeds them. Are you not of more value than they? And which of you, by being anxious, can add a single hour to his span of life? And why are you anxious about clothing? Consider the lilies of the fields, how they grow. They neither toil nor spin. Yet I tell you, even Solomon in all his glory was not arrayed like one of these. Verse 30. But if God so clothes the grass of the field, which today is alive and tomorrow is thrown into the oven, will he not much more clothe you, O you of little faith? Therefore, do not be anxious, saying, what shall we eat, or what shall we drink, or what shall we wear? For the Gentiles seek after all these things, and your heavenly Father knows that you need them all. But seek first the kingdom of God and his righteousness, and all these things will be added to you. Therefore, do not be anxious about tomorrow, for tomorrow will be anxious for itself. Sufficient for the day is its own trouble. Providing for my household depends upon trusting God completely. You know, maybe your problem or your spiritual challenge right now is not the fact that you're not working diligently, that you're not budgeting diligently, that you're not pursuing being debt-free or debt-free. Maybe that's not the issue. Maybe your issue, your heart issue, is anxiety over your finances. You know, God calls us to live by faith. How do we do that practically? I want to look again at five stewardship rats that can eat away at provision through trusting God. Here's the first one, five stewardship rats, secular stewardship. This is the opposite ditch of entitlement. Entitlement says, God owes me everything, I don't even have to work for it. This ditch of secular stewardship says, God's entirely out of my finances, it's entirely about me. Okay? Do you see how it's so easy for us to be in one ditch or the other? This is stewardship minus God. Not trusting God, being anxious all the time to provide for ourselves, not trusting that God will care for us even in a dark season. Here's the second stewardship rat we need to be aware of, eating away at the provision God would provide. This is what I call ID theft stewardship. ID theft stewardship. This person wrestles with the fact that their security is their God. Pastor, I work so hard because I grew up poor. I don't ever want to have to live in a situation where we have want. I am so committed to, I will put everything into my job and my career because I don't ever want to get to a place where there's want. ID theft. And literally what happens is, and guys, I'm telling you, we struggle with this. I struggle with this. Is that our work and our form of provision becomes our identity. And what that is it's stealing our true identity. Our true identity is we're a child of God. God will care for us. Even in that moment, what if the worst case scenario happened? I think as men, there's a fear that what if the worst case scenario happened? For me, it would be, what if I lost my voice? What if I had to do a complete career change? Well, my Father would provide for me. I don't know how, but I know he would. ID theft stewardship. Here's another rat that eats away at our joy, that eats away at our provision, God's way. I'll call that farsighted stewardship. It's the opposite of nearsighted stewardship. It's the failure to live in today. Always worrying about tomorrow. It's always about tomorrow. Will we have enough tomorrow? And never resting in God's provision for today. That's what this passage here is looking right at. It leads to a stingy anxiety. Never enough. Not enough to go on vacation ever with my kids and enjoy the fruit of my labor because I don't know what's going to happen tomorrow. What if the stock market goes down? What if my 401k takes a hit? What if? Farsighted stewardship, always about tomorrow, to which God's word says, therefore do not be anxious about tomorrow, for tomorrow will be anxious for itself. Sufficient for the day is its own trouble. The way I like to think of it is, today has enough problems. Stop worrying about tomorrow. Here's number four, five stewardship rats that eat away at provision through trusting God. Number four is legalistic, colorless stewardship. This is the person who cares too much about good stewardship rules. They are consumed with, we have to do it this way. We have to live like this because Dave Ramsey said so. Okay? I love Dave Ramsey. He's got a lot of good advice. But anything taken without biblical wisdom, anything that becomes the only thing, usually gets in a ditch. Now, this is the person that never really enjoys what God has given them. It's like Hello Scrooge, you know? You ever watch that movie and if you watch the movie, I mean, there's the movie itself, but then if you look at his soul, it's consumed with a lust and longing and committed to these financial principles to the point where it eats his soul alive. I love what 1 Timothy says. 1 Timothy 6:17 says, as for the rich in this present age, charge them not to be haughty or to set their hopes on the uncertainty of riches. That's a truth. But to set their heart on God, who I love this, who richly provides us with everything to enjoy. Listen, God doesn't just want you, if you're stewarding your finances, you're giving to the church and you're giving to the future and preparing for retirement and you're doing all these things, but you're not taking time to enjoy your finances wisely, you're not being a good steward. You're not enjoying what God has given you in the right way. Let me give you the last one. The last of these five stewardship rats, spoiling stewardship. I want to speak to parents here for a second. I think this is a very important thing, especially in light of the fact that this generation struggles with entitlement. Spoiling stewardship is the person, is the parent who's so anxious about their children never having want that they keep giving or always putting a cushion under the person so the child never has to experience the hard lessons of stewardship. One of the things that I'm most grateful to my parents about, I wasn't very happy about this when I was a teenager, but when I was a teenager, my parents, after I got a paper out, remember those things? My parents never paid for a thing for me after I was 10 years old. You want new sneakers? Go earn them. You want to go on a trip? You want to go to Great America? You want to do something? You make the money. They didn't even really say that. They just taught me how to earn my own and I learned how to work hard. And I would tell us parents who love my kids, I love my kids. I love blessing my kids. But I'll tell you, they earn their allowance. Because I want them to learn the principles that if you don't work, you won't have. And I can make that a softer lesson now. Sometimes in our love, and I will say this, parents, if you grew up in a very difficult situation with lack, there's a tendency in your heart to want to make sure that your kids never get close to that. And sometimes in your love for your children, you begin to lose sight of what God's word says. And instead of having to let them learn the lessons of not having sometimes, or having to lose that job because they didn't show up and you keep bailing them out and taking them to work when they forgot to leave early on time and keep, you know, calling their boss and trying to smooth things over when their work habits aren't good, you're not helping. You're not helping. You're enabling. Now, that doesn't mean we shouldn't be generous with our kids. I'm not saying be Scrooge. That's the reverse one. We as parents can be in either one of the ditches. We can either be Scrooge with our kids and never let them experience the joy of finances and the blessing of having parents that care about them. The other ditch, though, is where we enable them and we don't let them learn to walk by faith. Okay? I want them to earn an education. When I see kids in Ohio State, you know, spending money, their parents are paying tens of thousands of dollars every year while they're parting their guts out, not knowing what an education truly is, and then get out and wonder why there isn't a ton of money waiting for them. I would just caution us, parents, that will come back to bite you. Five stewardship rats that come out of our anxiety: secular stewardship, ID theft stewardship, farsighted stewardship, legalistic, colorless stewardship, spoiling stewardship. The greatest joy we can give our kids is the ability to let them see how to build and to struggle and to work and to walk by faith and see God work. But you know, we're also children of the Lord. And as we are growing in our stewardship, God is wanting every one of us to learn how to trust Him. And maybe your heart today, you're not in a bad place financially, but you're checking the Wall Street Journal too often. and you're too concerned of, will I have enough when I get to the end of my career? Will there be enough? There's an anxiety and not a peace in your heart, and God does not want you worrying about tomorrow. He wants you to prepare for tomorrow, but he doesn't want you to worry about tomorrow. God wants you to provide for your household, whether that means as a single individual, as a married couple, as a family, by trusting God. I'll tell you more about, in our own lives, how I've seen God work faithfully, even when I didn't think things were going to work out in our own lives. In fact, I think there's one of the beauties of this whole topic of finances is you get to see a hard reality of the grace of God. There's so many things. I believe by faith that I'm going to heaven, but I can't see heaven. I can see how God's principles work in finances. I can see God provide supernaturally. It's one of the joys. And whether you find yourself in a place where you're like, God is calling me to be more disciplined in my work or my budgeting or getting out of debt, we'll talk more about that in the weeks to come, how God can work in that area. Or you're struggling with anxiety, will God provide? Or maybe you're just in a bad place, maybe you don't have a job right now. Let's bring that to the Lord.
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7: 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They argued, they compromised, and they prayed. 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A government with checks and balances, three branches, limits, written in ink, and the ability to amend the document when necessary. Benjamin Franklin famously said the founders had created a republic, if you can keep it. For nearly 250 years, Americans have relied on that document to protect our freedom of speech, religion, and self-government. The Constitution doesn't guarantee an easy nation, but it's made a free nation possible.
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10: 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Here's why.
12: Just a few weeks ago, First Baptist Dallas came together for one of the most joyful, powerful, and patriotic celebrations I've ever been a part of. 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
2: Leisure. Eugene Peterson says it's the kind of relaxation of one who knows that everything's all right because God is over us. He is with us. He is for us in Christ Jesus. We're to be relaxed as we look around and see the way things are in the world. Now, he doesn't say we're to be lackadaisical. Don't misunderstand. By relaxed, the Word of God is saying we can be at ease. We don't have to be panicked because we know God is in control. And that's why Paul said, in these last days, be hopeful. He has a second command. He says, be courageous. Be courageous. That's what the word immovable refers to. Be steadfast and immovable. Be courageous. You know, one of the great illustrations of that in the Bible is the story of Daniel. Remember Daniel's story in Daniel chapter 6? Daniel was living in exile in a foreign country, Babylon, just as we're living in a foreign country right now, planet Earth. They were exiles in Babylon, and he served under several kings while he was in Babylon. And remember, when he was under King Darius, Darius was egocentric, and some of those who served Darius were jealous at the favor that he had shown toward Daniel, so they laid a trap to try to trap Daniel. They went to the king and said, King, you know, we're interested in national unity, and we can't have unity if we have people praying to different gods. Why don't you sign this edict that says anybody who prays to anybody else, any other god except you, is going to be thrown into a lion's den? Well, that sounded good to Darius. And so he signed the edict, not even thinking what it would mean to his friend Daniel. So what did Daniel do when he received the news that anybody worshiping another god would become the dinner for the lions? Look at what he did in Daniel 6:10. Now, when Daniel knew that this document was signed, he entered his house and he continued kneeling on his knees 3 times a day, praying and giving thanks before his God as he had been doing previously. He didn't change one thing about what he did, knowing that he could face death. Why? You know what Daniel knew? He said he knew that kings come and go. He had served Nebuchadnezzar, and now Nebuchadnezzar was no more. Darius would one day be gone, but the kingdom of God would endure forever. Why change his convictions over a kingdom that was transitional? And that ought to be our attitude as well. God calls us, in light of what the culture says, to be courageous, to be immovable. How are we to live in these last days? Be hopeful. Be courageous. Be that light God called us to be. And thirdly, be productive. Look again at verse 58 of 1 Corinthians 15. Always abounding in the work of the Lord, knowing that your labor is not in vain. That word abounding refers to a river that overflows its banks. We're to be that way, doing those things that are valuable for eternity. We ought to be motivated in these last days to do as much as we can for the kingdom of God, abounding in the work of the Lord. Randy Alcorn has a great illustration of that. I heard him one time ask an audience he was speaking to take out a blank sheet of paper, 8.5 by 11, and then to take your pen and make a dot in the center of that piece of paper, and then draw a line from the dot to the end of the border all the way to the right. He said that dot represents the 70 or 80 years you have here on earth. But the line represents that eternity that awaits you after those 70 or 80 years. The line goes on and on and on and on. And Randy said, while we're here on earth, we have to live in the dot. We don't have any choice about that. We're in those 70 or 80 years. But the question

0: is not where are you living, but what are you living for? Are you investing those 70 or 80 years in the things that are happening in the dot? Or are you considering eternity? He said, people who live for the dot invest in treasures that end up at junkyards one day. But people who invest for the line, for eternity, are investing for treasures that will never end. You know, the Apostle Paul was a great model of that. A lot of people misunderstand Paul. They wonder why he went through all the suffering he did. He wasn't some sadomasochist. He didn't enjoy being beat within an inch of his life three different times. He didn't enjoy being imprisoned or shipwrecked. He didn't enjoy ultimately being beheaded. He did all these things because he knew there was a greater reward coming for those who worked for Jesus Christ. In 2 Timothy 4, verses 6 to 8, some of the final words he wrote, he said, "For I am already being poured out as a drink offering, and the time of my departure has come. I have fought the good fight, I finished the course, I have kept the faith, and there is in the future laid up for me a crown of righteousness, which the Lord himself shall award to me on that day, and not to me alone, but to all who have loved his appearing." Paul doesn't say, I'm investing my life in the kingdom of God and never think I'm going to receive anything in return. No, he's doing it exactly because what he believes he's going to receive in return. And that's why he said in 1 Corinthians 15:58, abound in the work, knowing that your labor is not in vain. There is a reward for those who come and live their lives for the kingdom of God. You know, I read an illustration that I had a hard time believing at the time was true, but found out, in fact, it was true. Somebody said, imagine that you were living at the time of Jesus Christ. And let's just say it's 0 AD when Jesus was born. And you got the news that Jesus, the Messiah, had been born in 0 AD, 2,000 plus years ago. And you said, you know, I think this baby Jesus is going places someday. And I want to be a part of what he's doing. So you take $1 and you invest in an organization known as Jesus Incorporated. And the purpose of that organization is to make the message of Jesus Christ known throughout the world. Some people would call it the church. Jesus Incorporated. And you invest $1 in Jesus Incorporated in 0 AD, and it earns a return of 6% a year. So you invest your dollar. You never invest another dollar, just this $1 in Jesus Incorporated. The next year, you have $1.06, right? It earns 6% interest. Second year, $1.06 and a fraction because of inflation and compound interest. So it's $1.12, then $1.19 or $1.20. Every year, that dollar compounds in 6% interest. By the time you reach today, 2026, you know how much that dollar would be worth through compound interest? $720 quadrillion. $1 invested at 6% for 2,000 years. I had to do the math to see if that's right. It's right. Somebody else estimated it even higher. It would be a 10 with 50 zeros behind it. You say, how could that be? That's the magic of compound interest. It's the horizon you have for your investments. You said, well, that doesn't make any sense because, and it doesn't apply to me because I didn't live 1,000 years ago. I didn't live 2,000 years ago. That's right. We didn't live 2,000 years ago, but guess what? We're going to be alive 2,000 years from now and 10,000 years and 10 million years and 10 billion years. And even if we weren't alive 2,000 years ago to make that investment, we can make that investment now, knowing that there's a reward coming down the line. You see, the problem with most people and their investments is their horizon for investment is too short. They think the investment horizon is 10 years. Your financial advisor tells you, think about the next 20 years or the next 30 years. But as believers in Jesus Christ, we have to have a longer horizon than that. We need to think about eternity. The fact is, when people have only a 20-year, 30-year investment horizon, they invest in things that will either be lost, stolen, ruined, forgotten, or left behind. But when you invest, and I'm not just talking about money, when you invest your time, your treasure, your efforts into the kingdom of God that will never end. You are ensuring one day that you're going to receive an inheritance, a dividend that 1 Peter 2:4 says is unblemished, undefiled, and will not fade in heaven. And it's reserved in heaven for you. It has your name on it. That's why the Bible says right now in this short time we have on planet Earth, we need to be abounding in the work of the Lord, knowing that our work, our investment for Him is not in vain. Let me ask you today, how are you spending these last days? Maybe the twilight years of America or the last days of your life on earth? Are you allowing the daily headlines to just grip your emotions, seize you and fill you with fear? Are you placing your hope in some politician or political party, thinking that they're going to deliver you from the mess we're in only to be disappointed? Are you spending your time just trying to eke out a living, help your family survive and make it till the end? No, the Word of God says we need to take a much more offensive, not defensive stance. We need to rise up and push back against the darkness of this world. And in the limited time we have here on planet Earth, we're to be that lighthouse pointing people to the only hope of the world, Jesus Christ. Therefore, be steadfast, be hopeful, be immovable, be courageous, be productive, always abounding in the work of the Lord, knowing that your labor is not in vain. As America celebrates 250 years as a nation, my prayer is that she would turn her heart back to God and rediscover the hope that's found in Jesus Christ alone. Now, I want to issue a personal challenge. As you've likely heard, a group of faithful friends has established a $1.5 million In God We Trust matching challenge. And every dollar you give to Pathway to Victory will be doubled in impact, dollar for dollar, to get God's Word to more people across America and around the world. The deadline is Sunday, July 5th. I urge you, don't wait. We don't need Washington to save America. We need the gospel, and your gift, whatever the amount, will be doubled to help make that happen. And as our way of saying thank you, we've prepared something truly special, exclusively from Pathway to Victory. It's the 250th commemorative edition of America is a Christian Nation. This is a beautiful, full-color gift book filled with inspiring stories and stunning imagery from our nation's history. 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It features incredible performances by the First Baptist Dallas Choir and Orchestra. 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Here's David with all the details.
1: 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Again, that's P.O. Box 223-609, Dallas, Texas, 75222. I'm David J. Mullins. In recent decades, the American government has taken drastic measures to ensure the separation of church and state. But today's legislature is actually going against the wishes of our founding fathers. 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
8: 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There were no stars and stripes, no constitution, no nation. But there was George Washington. Standing before a ragtag colonial army, Washington accepted command, knowing the odds were against him. The most powerful military on earth stood across the battlefield. Washington didn't promise an easy victory. He promised resolve. He led not as a king, but as a citizen. And when the war was finally won, he did something unheard of in history. He gave up power and went home. George Washington proved that in America, our leaders serve the people, not the other way around. 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
17: Last words are important. You remember them. Welcome to Through the Bible, where we're wrapping up our study in the book of Genesis, and this time we'll eavesdrop on Jacob's last words to his sons and find out why Joseph's brothers were so worried when their father died. You know, it's not often that we attend two funerals in one day, but that's exactly what we'll do with Dr. J. Vernon McGee. We're going to begin in Genesis 49 with Jacob's death, and then fast forward to Genesis 50 and close with the death of Joseph. Well, this may be the end of Genesis, but the Bible bus doesn't stop here. We're headed next to the first book of the New Testament, the Gospel of Matthew. So as you buckle your seatbelt and settle in, we got time to read a letter. It's from Guadalupe in the U.S., and she writes, "There is no doubt in my mind that the Bible bus changes lives. I'm a recovering addict, and from the day Jesus Christ rescued me from the depths of darkness just 6 months ago, I have ridden the Bible bus daily. I feel that a saved soul cannot be right on with their salvation if they are not meditating on the words of our holy God on a daily basis. And who better than Dr. McGee to lay out the profound meaning of the Word of God? Quite simply, the Word of God is sustenance for the soul as food is to the flesh. We cannot live without His holy Word. We can't expect the world to understand the real aim of God's program without His Word. The Bible bus does just that. It helps us understand the program of God in its most revealing form. How profound is that? Victory is His. Glory to God." Well, thanks for that good word, Guadalupe, that word of encouragement. Victory is indeed His. And let's pray and thank Him now. Father, we praise you for rescuing lives and sustaining souls through your holy word. Thank you for the victory that belongs to you alone. As we finish Genesis, Lord, write these final words on our hearts and strengthen us to walk faithfully with you. In Jesus' name, amen. Turn to Genesis 49 as we go through the Bible with Dr. J. Vernon McGee.
18: Now we come to this last study in the book of Genesis. And we got down in the 49th chapter to verse 16. Old Jacob is on his deathbed. He called his 12 sons around him. And we had already seen what he had had to say concerning six of the boys. Now we have six more to go, and we'll be much briefer with these, because we feel like the one that was really now all important is Judah. And why? Well, it's because we know now that the Lord Jesus is coming through Judah. You see, all we knew at the beginning was that it would be the seed of the woman. Then we saw that it went down through Seth and then to Noah. And it moved on down then to Abraham, Isaac, and Jacob. But Jacob had 12 sons. Which one will it be? Well, we know it's not going to be Reuben. Looks like Joseph, does it not? But not Joseph, it's Judah. And God, by His marvelous grace, picked him, and out of that tribe there will come the Messiah, there will come the Deliverer, there will come the Savior of the world. Now, in verse 16, we take up the tribe of Dan. Dan shall judge his people as one of the tribes of Israel. Dan shall be a serpent by the way, an adder in the path, that biteth the horse heels, so that his rider shall fall backward. And I've waited for thy salvation, O Lord. Now, Dan is going to need the salvation of the Lord, because Dan was one of the tribes, you will recall, that actually led in rebellion. We'll see that when we get to it. Now, verse 19, Gad, a troop, shall overcome him, but he shall overcome at the last. Now, actually, these are tribes. If you'll notice the location of them, the prophecies given to the sons, and these sons were the founders of the tribes that actually were in the north. You find that Dan was really the one farthest north. We use the expression Dan to Beersheba. And we find that along the coast, we have seen Zebulun and Issachar. And now we move on down. It says, verse 19, Gad, a troop, shall overcome him, but he shall overcome at the last. And we are now beginning to move down just a little. Out of Asher, his bread shall be fat, and he shall yield royal dainties. Now, I can't go into detail, but as I mentioned last time, this young man, he was a Lutheran, he wrote a thesis, and I understand it was published. I couldn't tell you much about it now. I know that I had a copy of the thesis and have it somewhere today. I can't put my finger on it, but it was quite remarkable how he took each one of these boys and showed how these prophecies were fulfilled in the life of each one of the tribes. You see that different ones, in fact, every one that we'll deal with personally from now on comes out of one of the tribes of Israel. In fact, we follow, of course, David and his line, and we know he came out of the tribe of Judah. We saw that last time, that the kingly line would come from Judah. Now we come to Joseph. Verse 22, Joseph is a fruitful bough, even a fruitful bough by a well, whose branches run over the wall. Now, Joseph, you see, had left the land, gone down into Egypt, but he still was a witness for God there. And you'll find that Ephraim and Manasseh were put in the land where actually the Samaritans were later on. It was called Gentile territory in Christ's day. Great place for witness. The gospel went into that area. My, you could follow each one of these through in such a very remarkable way. And then we have here, verse 23, the archers have sorely grieved him and shot at him and hated him, but his bow abode in strength, and the arms of his hands were made strong by the hands of the mighty God of Jacob. From thence is the shepherd, the stone of Israel, the shepherd and the stone, you see. Verse 25, even by the God of thy father, who shall help thee, and by the Almighty, who shall bless thee with blessings of heaven above, blessings of the deep that lieth under, blessings of the breasts and of the womb. Actually, the two tribes that came from Joseph, Ephraim and Manasseh, became very prominent, important tribes. But out of these tribes also there came the division of the kingdom. They were just that potent, by the way. Now we have here verse 26, the blessings of thy father have prevailed above the blessings of thy progenitors unto the utmost bound of the everlasting hills. They shall be on the head of Joseph, on the crown of the head of him that was separate from his brethren. The thing Jacob does is to try to tie Joseph and the two tribes that are going to come from him back to the God of Israel, the God of Jacob, the Creator, the Redeemer. And why? Well, it's these two tribes, especially Ephraim, that led him to idolatry and caused the division of the kingdom, where we have Jeroboam out of the tribe of Ephraim leading. And it was up in these two tribes that the two calves were placed for worship, so that he did well, you see, to call them back to the God of his fathers. Now, he gives then, having given Joseph, Joseph is next to the youngest, we have Benjamin, verse 27, Benjamin shall raven as a wolf in the morning, and he shall devour the prey, and at night he shall divide the spoil. This is a strange prophecy concerning Benjamin. But again, why, you will find that Benjamin was closely identified with Judah, so much so that Benjamin went with the tribe of Judah, the division of the kingdom. They are the only tribe that stayed with the house of David. This is a remarkable prophecy that has other fulfillments We're not going into detail on all these. It just make a remarkable study to just spend time on following these 12 sons into the 12 tribes and the history of the 12 tribes. We read verse 29, and this is Jacob now. And he charged them, that is his sons, and said unto them, I am to be gathered unto my people. You see, death to him was not an end of it all. He was going to be with his people. Bury me, that is his body. Bury me with my fathers in the cave, that is in the field of Ephron the Hittite. Now, this is the cave that Abraham bought. And he wanted to be buried there because that one was bought and paid for. And he wanted to make sure he stayed in that land until the day that he'd be raised from the dead to live in that land. He goes on now in verse 30, depicting all of this. In the cave that is in the field of Machpelah, which is before Mamre, in the land of Canaan, which Abraham bought with the field of Ephron the Hittite for a possession of a burying place. Now you see how much this man knew of his own history. It's quite remarkable. I don't think he carried with him a written record at this time. He says, there they buried Abraham and Sarah his wife. There they buried Isaac and Rebekah his wife. And there I buried Leah. Now it's not that he's interested in being buried with Leah. After all, Rachel is buried up at Bethlehem, but he wants to be where he'll be raised from the dead at the resurrection when God fulfills his promises to this nation. And you see, it's going to beat each one of these tribes, too. And now he goes on in verse 32. The purchase of the field and of the cave that is therein was from the children of Heth. And when Jacob had made an end of commanding his sons, he gathered up his feet into the bed, yielded up the ghost, and was gathered unto his people. And I think this is quite interesting. Up to the very last, Jacob kept his feet on the floor. He started out in life a man that was a man of the flesh. He took hold of his brother's heel at birth, and his name's Supplanter. And he lived up to that name. It was certainly characteristic of him. He'd seize everything that he could hold on to. He was always reaching out, trying to be first. And he started out by going on all fours. He took what he wanted by any method. Now, as a young man, he walked in his own strength and ability, depended on his own cleverness and ingenuity. He's able to take care of himself. He didn't need God. And he learned his lessons when he visited Uncle Laban. Self-sufficient, self-opinionated, self-assertive, aggressive, and contemptible and despicable. And then he comes after that experience to Peniel at the brook Jabbok. God crippled him. God had to break his leg to get him, and I think God was prepared to break his neck. And he went through life limping. In other words, he started out on four legs. He went on two legs. Now he's going to go on three legs. He's going to use a staff. He'll walk on a walking stick. And he could not any longer walk by himself. And now here at death, he's still sitting up in bed and he's leaning on his staff. But now the time has come. He just pulls his feet up in bed, puts down the staff, and he lays down and dies. This is Jacob. He'd walked a long ways through life, and he'd come a long ways. Now, we have in chapter 50, actually, the burial of Jacob. And it's a fitting chapter to end Genesis that began with the creation, and then it ends almost dolefully. But sin has come in and brought death. And you have here the death and burial of Jacob, and you have the death and burial of Joseph, the burial of Jacob up in Canaan, burial of Joseph in Egypt. Now notice, verse 1. And Joseph fell upon his father's face and wept upon him and kissed him. He sorrowed, naturally, loved his father. And Joseph commanded his servants, the physicians, to embalm his father, and the physicians embalmed Israel. As you know, the Egyptians were quite experts at this sort of thing. We hear of the mummies in Egypt. Well, they had a method of burying that we haven't caught on to really today. Here was something that was quite remarkable that they knew. A great many people think that it was the nation Israel that developed this down in the land of Egypt. Well, I'm not prepared to discuss that, but at least Joseph called in the physicians and had them embalm his father. And you don't laugh at a funeral, but I can't help but smile when I think they made old Jacob into a mummy. That's what happened to him. And I'm of the opinion that mummies up there at Hebron today, his request was, I want to be taken and buried up there. Why? His hope is an earthly hope, friends. Don't you see it? He wants to be buried up there in that land because someday he's to be raised from the dead. And when he is, why, he'll be there in the land with the nation Israel. Now, he has no promise of being caught up to meet the Lord in the air and going to a place called the New Jerusalem out in space. Now, that's a promise given to the child of God today in the church. They're two different hopes, by the way, but they're both glorious, wonderful hopes. I'll be honest with you. I just soon have one as the other, but I'm confident that it's a superior hope to go and be with Christ. That is the hope today of the believer in the church. Now we are told, and 40 days were fulfilled for him, for so are fulfilled the days of those which are embalmed. And the Egyptians mourned for him 70 days. And I'd call attention to two things there, the length of time that it took to embalm, 40 days. Evidently, there were several processes to this, and that which we know nothing about today. Now, the Egyptians mourned for him, and I don't think this was professional mourning. I think he became a real saint in the land of Egypt and probably looked up to and respected as the father of Joseph. Joseph was the deliverer, but certainly this was his father, and he, at this time, was a real saint of God. Now, verse 4, and when the days of his mourning were past, Joseph spake unto the house of Pharaoh, saying, if now I have found grace in your eyes, speak, I pray you, in the ears of Pharaoh, saying, my father made me swear, saying, lo, I die. In my grave, which I have digged for me in the land of Canaan, there shalt thou bury me. Now, therefore, let me go up, I pray thee, and bury my father, and I'll come again. Pharaoh said, go up and bury thy father according as he made thee swear. And Joseph went up to bury his father, and with him went up all the servants of Pharaoh, the elders of his house, and all the elders of the land of Egypt. You see, this man was greatly respected and loved and honored in the land of Egypt. This is probably the longest funeral procession the world's ever seen. When I say long, I mean by that it was all the way from Egypt up to Canaan to Hebron, and that's a pretty long funeral procession. And all the house of Joseph and his brethren and his father's house, only their little ones and their flocks and their herds they left in the land of Goshen. I don't know this, but I highly suspect that Pharaoh required this to make sure Joseph would come back. Pharaoh needed him. Verse 9, and there went up with him both chariots and horsemen, and it was a very great company. And they came to the threshing floor of Atad, which is beyond Jordan, and there they mourned with a great and very sore lamentation, and he made a mourning for his father 7 days. And when the inhabitants of the land, the Canaanites, saw the mourning in the floor of Atad, they said, this is a grievous mourning to the Egyptians. Wherefore the name of it was called Abel Mizraim, which is beyond Jordan. And his sons did unto him according as he commanded them. For his sons carried him into the land of Canaan, and buried him in the cave of the field of Machpelah, which Abraham bought with the field for a possession of a burying place of Ephron the Hittite before Mamre. Now, maybe this will answer the question that I'm sure several will ask, and that will be, well, what about Jacob? Why wasn't he buried with his lovely Rachel in Bethlehem? It was nearby, probably 20 more miles farther north. Well, I think it's obvious now Again and again, we've been told that this is the place Abraham bought, and Jacob wanted to be put in the place that was bought and paid for, make sure he'd stay in that land. I think that's important to see. That's the reason he was buried here with the other patriarchs. This was their hope. And now, verse 14, and Joseph returned into Egypt, he and his brethren and all that went up with him to bury his father after he'd buried his father. And when Joseph's brethren saw that their father was dead, they said, Joseph will peradventure hate us and will certainly requite us all the evil which we did unto him. And they sent a messenger unto Joseph, saying, thy father did command before he died, saying, so shall ye say unto Joseph, forgive, I pray thee now, the trespass of thy brethren and their sin, for they did unto thee evil. And now we pray thee, forgive the trespass of the servants of the God of thy father. And Joseph wept when they spake unto him. You see, evidently, these brethren, before old Jacob died, they came to him and said to him, what'll happen to us when you die? And Joseph will turn on us and against us at that time. Well, he said, then here's my message that I want you to give to Joseph, and he'll not, I'm sure, persecute you or attempt to get even. Finally, the confession of these brethren bring from Joseph, you see here, this matter just weeping because of it, because they are now repenting of it. And verse 18, and his brethren also wept and fell down before his face, and they said, behold, we be thy servants. You see the prophecy that he'd had of the sun, moon, and stars falling down before him has certainly come true. Verse 19, and Joseph said unto them, fear not, for am I in the place of God? And Joseph will give God the glory in every case. Notice, but as for you, now here's a remarkable verse of Scripture, verse 20, but as for you, ye thought evil against me, but God meant it unto good, to bring to pass, as it is this day, to save much people alive. Friends, God has a far-off purpose that you and I do not see. And that respects your life and my life today. And I must confess how human I am about this, because I tell you, I can't see any farther than my nose when trouble comes to me. And my question is, why does God permit it to happen? Well, he's got a good purpose in view, and he's not going to let it happen to you unless it will accomplish a good purpose in your life. Listen to him. Now, therefore, he says, fear ye not. I'll nourish you and your little ones. And he comforted them and spake kindly unto them. And Joseph dwelt in Egypt, he and his father's house. And Joseph lived 110 years. And Joseph saw Ephraim's children of the third generation. I take it that he was a great-great-grandfather. The children also of Machir, the son of Manasseh, were brought up upon Joseph's knees. And Joseph said unto his brethren, I die, and God will surely visit you and bring you out of the land, unto the land which he sware to Abraham, to Isaac, and to Jacob. And Joseph took an oath of the children of Israel, saying, God will surely visit you, and ye shall carry up my bones from hence. So Joseph died, being 110 years old, and they embalmed him, and he was put in a coffin in Egypt. And that's the way the book of Genesis ends. In the beginning, God created the heavens and the earth. That's the beginning. But now, a coffin in Egypt. What happened? Well, sin entered the human family. But now, notice there specifically, the question arises, why wasn't Joseph taken up at this time and buried in the land? Well, I think, obviously, Joseph happens to be a hero in the land of Egypt. I do not think that they would have permitted his body to have been removed from that land at the time. I think he was one of the outstanding patriots that the Egyptians worshipped, probably. At least they certainly treated with respect his grave, and probably a monument was reared to him. But now he said to his own people, when you go up, don't leave my bones down here. Now again, friends, may I say that he had a hope. It was an earthly hope, that someday he was to be raised from the dead. Now if he's to be raised from the dead, and be caught up to meet the Lord in there, what difference does it make whether the launching pad's in Egypt or Canaan or Florida or wherever you live? It wouldn't make a bit of difference. We are to be caught up to meet the Lord in there someday. Doesn't make any difference where we are buried, but for these people, it meant a great deal to be buried in that land. For that land is their hope. It's to be their eternal possession. And this brings us now to the conclusion of the book of Genesis. Next time, friend, we're going to the New Testament, to the Gospel of Matthew. I hope you have our notes and outlines. If not, be sure and write in and ask for them. May the Lord richly bless you, my beloved.
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2: With SRN News, I'm Jason Walker. Those on the scene say it is simply mind-boggling. Absolute devastation with horrible human suffering. The World Food Program has delivered earlier in the day a lot of aid to quake-infected areas around Venezuela, just as a team rescued a very small child.
3: The UN Food Agency says they're distributing aid to thousands of Venezuelans affected by the June 24 earthquake, including in La Guaira, one of the most affected areas, where workers distributed food aid to residents on Wednesday. The WPF said also that they've completed a first distribution for 1,200 people. The agency adds they aim to reach 500,000 in the next 3 months, while on Tuesday afternoon, a toddler who'd been trapped for 6 days under a collapsed building was rescued.
2: And this is SRN News.
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9: In November of 1863, President Abraham Lincoln spoke for just over 2 minutes at a battlefield in Gettysburg, Pennsylvania. He spoke less than 300 words, but they served to redefine a nation. At Gettysburg, Lincoln reminded Americans that the Civil War wasn't just about preserving territory. It was about preserving the idea that a nation built on liberty could endure, that it must endure. He spoke of sacrifice, of unfinished work, and of a government of the people, by the people, for the people. In America's darkest hour, Lincoln pointed our nation back to its founding ideals and challenged future generations to live up to them.
11: Anti-God, rebellious human being, He makes a pact with Israel, and he moves into position. The whole world is in his hands. He's got a worldwide organization, and he is going to try to hang on to the kingdom of the world when Christ returns and defeat Christ. That's Satan's whole effort.
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13: Today, John is going to continue an important three-week study of Zechariah chapters 9 through 14. This section of Scripture looks at highly detailed prophecies that came true, as well as prophecies yet to be fulfilled, and the measures God will take to keep His promises. See what those prophecies mean for you today as John continues his study called The Return and Reign of Jesus Christ. But before we get to the message, a question that seems particularly relevant is this. If the Lord tarries, what will grace to you look like 25 years from now, or in 50 years, or even 100 years from now? Here's how John once answered that question.
14: Yeah, well, just to comment initially, we all know about the guys who predict when the Lord's coming.
15: Right.
14: Get their pajamas on and sit on the roof.
15: Yep.
14: And have to come down the next day. We know about people who've sold everything they've had and liquidated all their assets, and the Lord's coming tomorrow and he didn't come. There's a lot of folly on that level. We need to work and occupy with all our powers and all our might and plan for the future and set our strategies for the future and plan to be faithful into the future, and if the Lord doesn't come, and be surprised when he does. I'm not shocked that he's arrived, but it needs to interrupt some of our plans.
15: Right.
14: That's how far we're planning into the future, should he tarry. 25, 50 years, 100 years from now. I don't know, but things are changing so rapidly. But here's my response to that. The content of the ministry of grace to you will never change, whether I'm here or not, because this ministry is committed to the teaching of the Word of God, and that is the teaching that the Lord has allowed me to do for all these years. All these thousands of messages will go on into the future. The format may change. The medium may change of communication. Who knows how this is going to go in the future? But we're dealing with the Word of God. The Word of God is eternal. It is everlasting. The truth never changes. So we don't shift with the culture. That's what makes this ministry so important, because it is just unleashing the Word of God one verse at a time, and there is no end to that. Years ago when I started in the ministry, for some reason, and I can't honestly say it was some kind of calculated thing, I didn't know I was ever going to be on radio, or I didn't, at the time I started, people weren't even recording your messages. I preached
15: right.
14: for years, nobody recorded anything, nobody knew anything about that. I had no idea what the future would look like then. But for some reason, I decided I just want to interpret the Bible, and I don't want to get caught up in current events. I don't want to preach things that are tied to the culture or tied to the moment or tied to the events. I just want to explain the meaning of the Bible. And as a result of that, you know, we can put a series from 1977 on the air, and it's as true today and will be as true 100 years from now as it's ever been.
13: That's right, friend, and that will always be the hallmark of grace to you, verse-by-verse teaching that isn't tied to cultural events. If that kind of ministry resonates with you, would you consider partnering with us? I'll give you more details on how to do that before we end today. But first, here's John to continue his study, The Return and Reign of Jesus Christ.
11: Those of you who have been with us for our study of this wonderful book are well aware of the tremendous prophetic importance that it carries. And we have really covered so much of the prophetic picture, all the way from the history of the time of Zechariah clear to the coming of the Lord Jesus Christ and many, many events in between. And one of the most significant events that is on the horizon prophetically is the rise of an individual that is commonly known as the Antichrist. Although that is not specifically his title in Scripture, that title certainly fits him well. And we commonly know him as the Antichrist. John says there are many Antichrists, but there is one that we tend to think of as the most vehement, rebellious Antichrist person who will ever live, apart from Satan himself. And as we come to Zechariah chapter 11, we come face to face with this human being. He's not a demon, and he's not a fallen angel in that sense. He's not Satan. He is a human being, the most anti-God, rebellious human being yet to arrive on the scene. In the context of Zechariah chapter 11, he appears as the false shepherd. The false shepherd, or if you'll notice verse 15, he is called the foolish shepherd. In verse 17, he is called the idle shepherd. But he is a false shepherd in contrast to the true shepherd, the Lord Jesus Christ. Now, the theme of Antichrist is not a new theme in the Bible. It's one that appears in many places. In fact, it's most interesting to me that the Apostle John, writing in the first century to a wide circle of believers, said this remarkable sentence: "Little children, you have heard that Antichrist shall come." Now that's interesting. How had they heard that Antichrist shall come? How had it become common knowledge, as that statement seems to indicate, that Antichrist should come? Well, in the first place, it had been distinctly spoken of by the apostles. For example, in 2 Thessalonians chapter 2, the apostle Paul writes specifically about the coming of this individual. In verse 8, "Then shall that wicked one be revealed." Verse 3, "That man of sin will be revealed, called the son of perdition." So it was apostolic proclamation and apostolic writing that this Antichrist, man of sin, son of perdition, whatever you choose to call him, would come. Undoubtedly, they also had heard about it because it was distinctly alluded to by the Lord Jesus Christ himself. In John chapter 5 and verse 43, Jesus said, "I am come in my Father's name, and you receive me not. If another shall come in his own name, him you will receive." Now here Jesus is really echoing the thought of Zechariah 11, that Israel will reject the true shepherd and accept the false shepherd. That's what Jesus is saying, basically. And again, I think, in the 24th of Matthew, again, Jesus alludes to the coming of such an one as Antichrist. He talks about the abomination of desolations, and he refers to Daniel 9, the time when they will make a covenant with the prince that shall come for 1 week. He goes on to talk about tribulation. He says there will be false Christs and false apostles and so forth. And the reference there back to Daniel 9 indicates that Jesus pointed out to them that this that Daniel had said would happen. And it certainly involved the prince that would come, the false Christ that Daniel referred to in chapter 9, verse 27. We'll see that in a moment. So it was not only proclaimed by the apostles, but it was alluded to by Jesus himself. Now, in addition to that, it was strictly and clearly prophesied in the Old Testament that Antichrist would come. And here we find one such prophecy in Zechariah chapter 11, verse 15. Let's look at it.

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2: Israel. So Satan is always trying to stamp out Israel as well as stamp out Messiah. So you see through history, Satan's great effort against God's people, Israel, and against Jesus Christ. And even now that Christ is already here, Satan still attacks Christ and he still attacks Israel. But initially, as you go back in history, you find that Satan's first approach, once he knew the seed was going to come, was to try to corrupt the human race so badly and so devastatingly and so totally corrupt the human race that no such seed could ever be born. And he did it by having demons cohabitate with women in Genesis 6. It says, the sons of God cohabitated with the daughters of men. He tried to produce a kind of a half-breed race, demon man, sort of a Rosemary's Baby civilization, and thus corrupt humanity in some kind of a demon-human combination that would preclude the possibility of a seed being born, a messianic seed, a redeemer. And of course, you know what happened. God drowned that entire race in the flood, saving only Noah and his family. Satan failed. In Exodus chapter 1, Satan again tried to destroy Israel. He tried to destroy the possibility of a seed there by trying to wipe out all male children in Israel. And you'll remember that Pharaoh made a decree while Israel was in Egypt that all male children be slaughtered. And again, God preserved the people of Israel. One little baby wasn't slaughtered. It was Moses. Moses came to be the man who led Israel out of bondage and into the promised land, and Satan's effort was thwarted again. The book of Esther follows up on the story and how Satan again tried to get the whole of Israel wiped out. But the king couldn't sleep one night, pagan man, but he went and he asked someone to read to him, and the story that he heard saved the Jews from wholesale slaughter, and again Satan was thwarted. And then when you come into the New Testament, there was Herod who tried to slaughter every male child born, but he missed on the Messiah. And then there was Satan who approached Jesus as he began his ministry and tried to thwart him with temptation, and he failed again. And then there were the people of Nazareth who wanted to push Jesus off a cliff, but they failed again, and he passed through the midst of them unseen. And finally, Satan got him and had him nailed to a cross and locked in a tomb and sealed in a tomb, and that failed because he came out of the grave. And Satan is a loser, folks. He's lost every effort. He's always attacked God. He has always attacked God's people. He has always attacked God's King, Jesus Christ, and he never stops. And there's coming a future time when Satan pulls another attack. Sometime read the 12th chapter of Revelation, and in it you'll read about the war that's going to happen in heaven when Satan and all of his demons make war on Michael and all the holy angels. And they pull off a heavenly war. You've heard of Star Wars? Well, this is something far beyond that. This is the demons against the angelic hosts in the heavens. Now, what happens in that war is very interesting. Michael and the angels win. It's already settled. Michael and the angels win, Revelation 12 tells us, and God casts Satan and his host to the earth. And they hit the earth during the period of time known as the tribulation. And they begin to spawn all their evil during that time period. And when he hits the earth in the tribulation, he again goes after the same things. He tries to destroy Israel. He tries to destroy God's people. He tries to attack God's Christ, the Messiah. Now, in order to do this, during the tribulation, in order for Satan to pull his whole thing off, one final big shot there, he wants a man. He uses a man to be his tool. This man's task is going to be to try to destroy Israel, try to eliminate God's people, try to set up a world government of evil, and then when Christ returns, to try to knock Christ out of the sky and be victorious. That's Satan's effort. He's got a man in mind. Satan's banking on the possibility that this can work. He's relentless, I'll say that for him, even though he's lost every other battle. Now, when we start to look at this man that he's going to use to try to fight against Christ in the tribulation, we find that he's a most amazing man. Let me tell you several things about him. First of all, he will be an intellectual genius.

0: genius. He will be an intellectual genius. That's very clear. Don't try to follow me, but just note this. That's very clear in several places, but particularly in Daniel 7 in verse 8, where it describes him in this way. He had eyes like the eyes of a man. Now, eyes refer to intelligence. The image of eyes in symbolic language has seemingly a primary reference to intelligence. So he'll be intellectually a genius. Secondly, he will be an outstanding orator. And leadership is predicated, obviously, on the ability to orate and to speak. And he will be an outstanding orator. It says in Daniel 7, verse 8, he will have a mouth speaking great things. And again in verse 20, the same thing again is repeated. He has a mouth that spoke very great things. So he will be an intellectual genius. He will be an outstanding orator. Thirdly, he will be a master politician. He will be a master politician. And the reason I believe that is because he will be able to take over the whole world. He will be able to move into the slot that has been a great vacuum in human society, the one individual who can bring peace to the world. In fact, in Revelation 6, verse 2, it says, without any arrows, he'll come riding with a bow, no arrows, and he'll conquer the world, which means he'll conquer peacefully. So he will be an intellectual genius, an outstanding orator, and a master politician. Fourthly, he'll be a commercial wizard. He will have his hands on economics and commerce. He will be knowledgeable in that area. In Daniel 8, 25, back to chapter 8 here, it says, and through his policy also he shall cause deceit to prosper in his hand. He shall magnify himself in his heart, and by peace shall destroy many. He shall stand up against the prince of princes, but he shall be broken without hand. Now, ultimately, he will be broken. But notice, he will have a policy which causes deceit to prosper in his hand. He will be a wizard at building a world system of economics that feeds his own pocket. And if you want to get a glimpse of the economic system that he will build, read the 18th chapter of Revelation. It describes it to a T. He will build a world commercial enterprise which is built by deceit, unparalleled in history, and feeding his own pocket. So, this is an unusual man, intellectual genius, outstanding orator, master politician, commercial wizard, and fifthly, a military genius as well. He will be a military man without equal. He is going to be able, according to Daniel 7:23, to devour the whole earth, tread it down, and break it in pieces. He's going to be everything that Nebuchadnezzar, Alexander the Great, and all the Caesars were, and Napoleon Bonaparte, and anybody else all put together in terms of military ability. A tremendous military power. He literally conquers the world. He is a military genius unsurpassed. Sixth, he will be a religious leader. And this is a most interesting combination. He will be a religious leader. In 2 Thessalonians 2, verse 4, I'll show you what his religion is. He's called the man of sin, the son of perdition, who opposes and exalts himself above all that is called God or that is worshiped, so that he as God sits in the temple of God showing himself that he is God. So he's religious in the sense that he wants the whole world to worship whom? Himself. In other words, he will be anti-God, anti-Christ, anti-Christianity, and he will call the world to worship him. Quite a man. This is a human being we're talking about. A man that will come. Satan's final effort to thwart Christ from coming and taking his kingdom will be generated through this man. You say, but how could he ever pull it off? I mean, this is a sophisticated world. There's so much diversity in politics, how could everybody agree on one politician? There's so much diversity in economics and commerce, how could everybody agree on one kind of approach to it? There's so much diversity in religion, how could anybody ever imagine the whole world bowing to this guy? And the thing that is so amazing to me is that he can even deceive Israel. And Israel is the rebel of the world, you know that. I mean, they do their own thing their own way and don't listen to anybody. And he will even deceive them, and at the start of the tribulation, he'll actually bring them right under his power with the rest of the world. Look at Daniel 9:26. Here it is. In Daniel 9:26, after 62 weeks, Messiah shall be cut off. This is the 70th week, adding all the ones from the previous verses up. The 70th week, after Messiah's cut off, the people of the prince that shall come. Now here he is, the prince that shall come, he's called. The prince that shall come. Then verse 27. And he shall confirm the covenant with many for 1 week. Now here is the idea. We won't go into too much background on it, but just to say this. This prince that will come makes a covenant with Israel for 7 years. That's the period of the tribulation. During that period of time, Israel falls under his spell and they make a covenant with him. In the middle of the week, verse 27 says, in the middle of the week, he violates it. He commits the abomination of desolation. He desecrates the temple. And then all hell breaks loose. And that's what Jesus referred to in Matthew 24 when he said the thing which Daniel spoke of, the abomination of desolation, where the Antichrist goes along for 3.5 years, allowing Israel a little bit of liberty, and then he comes down and he desecrates the temple. He stops all worship. He says, worship me alone. He begins the slaughter that is the last half of the tribulation. And Jesus said, when you see that, grab everything you got and run. Flee. And if the Lord didn't spare, everybody would be slaughtered, it says in Matthew 24. But the thing that is so credible is that this individual is going to come and not only be able to set this thing up with the whole world, but he's even going to bring Israel in under it as well. And I believe he'll come out of the Roman kingdom. I believe that he'll be a part of that by the indication of the fact that he's called, that it says there, the people of the prince that shall come shall destroy the city. And the people that destroyed the city of Jerusalem were the Romans. And this prince will come out of the Roman world, the revived Roman Empire that comes together in the last days. That's why I believe he'll be a Gentile out of Europe, or at least related closely to that. So, he makes a pact with Israel. Now stay with me. And he moves into position. The whole world is in his hands. Israel is in his hand. He's got a worldwide organization, an army like no other army in history. He has total control, and he is going to try to hang on to the kingdom of the world when Christ returns and defeat Christ. That's Satan's whole effort. He thinks if he can just amass the whole world against Christ, maybe he can hold it against the returning Christ who comes to set up his kingdom at the end of the tribulation.
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1: 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There is a way to escape this never-ending cycle and find peace, hope.
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10: 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And it's that historical fact that caused Ken Woodward, writing in Newsweek magazine, and he said, quote, now historians are discovering that the Bible, even perhaps more than the Constitution, is our founding document. That is Newsweek magazine. Our founding document is the Bible. That is what the history says.
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18: And the belief was that you were to be submissive to authority over you unless that authority usurped the higher law. And they believe that's what occurred, and you see that in the language of the Declaration of Independence. And that really was the motivation throughout the Revolutionary War.
19: This is Focus on the Family with Jim Daly. We're looking forward to celebrating our nation's 250th anniversary this weekend, and to commemorate this really foundational moment in our country's history, we're joined today by historian Rod Gregg, who shares about the incredible faith of George Washington and other leaders in the Revolutionary War. Thanks for joining us. I'm John Fuller.
15: John, I love reflecting on how God's hand of providence has been on this nation from the very beginning. And Independence Day is a great time for us to remember all that he's done for this country. Of course, we know that George Washington and the members of the Continental Congress we're fallible people. We are all fallible. We're all sinners saved by grace, and we get that. But God certainly used their faith and courage in extraordinary ways, and we can learn a lot from them. Our guest today is historian Rod Gregg, as you've mentioned, and he's dedicated a lot of his time studying the Revolutionary War and the faith of the founders, and I'm looking forward to this discussion.
19: I am too. Rod is an award-winning author of more than 20 books. He has spoken at many, many different venues. He's been on national TV shows, sharing from his wealth of expertise. He and his wife have 7 children and 14 grandchildren.
15: Rod, welcome back.
18: Thank you. Good to be here.
15: So good to have you. Tell me, in your words, why is it important for us to talk about George Washington's faith and the influence that he had on the American Revolution? So often in today's, you know, lexicon, when we raise a founding father, good point, people jump on all the bad points. But what was so unique about Washington and his commitment?
18: Well, to me, I think what's distinctive about him the most in terms of faith is that he was really representative in the sense that he was motivated and directed by his personal faith, and that was really typical of what it was like in colonial America. The Judeo-Christian worldview was really the bedrock foundation, and it really affected everything, American law, culture, government, and Washington really was more typical of his day, and then you would think that you'd see in any other era.
15: He seemed to express in his writings and his diary, etc., just how much faith meant to the country, and that the events of the Revolution were evidence of why all Americans should have faith. And in fact, he said this in one of those writings: "I am sure there never was a people who had more reason to acknowledge a divine interposition in their affairs than those of the United States. And I should be pained to believe that they have forgotten that agency, which was so often manifested during our Revolution." I mean, that's pretty straightforward, mm-hmm. right?
18: Right, and he uses the phrase throughout his writings, which were voluminous, the hand of providence, by the hand of providence, through the hand of providence, the interpositioning of providence. He uses that a lot, and that's where the title in the book comes from. But Washington was a very reserved man. He was a low church Anglican, and he really was one, his family said, who wanted to express his faith more by action than by words, although he wrote a lot and expressed a lot of his faith in his writings. In his leadership during the Revolutionary War as general and as commanding general of the Continental Army and all the armies, his particular army that he led himself, he encouraged his troops to follow the what he called the character of a Christian in their duties. He was very serious about appointing chaplains and chaplains who were serious about their faith. He took a position that after defeats, he would call for a time of reflection and worship and repentance. And what you saw there was in Washington's influence and how he made sure that his troops treated loyalists that were near his army. Mm-hmm. He treated them respectfully and did not mistreat them. And that really attracted them to the Patriot cause, particularly in contrast to the British, who so often would fall into this harsh, brutal form of warfare that kind of moved people away from them. And when you look at the population, Americans at the time of the Revolution, it was pretty much thirds, a third patriot, a third loyalist, and a third not sure which way to go. And that third really made a difference. And because of the, in many ways, I think, the conduct of the British, conduct of Washington's army in contrast, that third moved over to the Patriot side, and that made a big difference.
15: Yeah, I'm sure. You know, Washington often referred to Providence as playing a key role. And, you know, sometimes historians debate, you know, were they people of true faith, a Christian faith, or people of just a greater God, you know, not really narrowing it to to Jesus, basically. Speak to Washington's understanding that way, and the language of the day when they talk about providence and divinity and a great God, they're still pointing to the God that we believe in today.
18: Right, the God of the Bible. And Washington's family were insistent that his faith was genuine and deep and serious. He not only provided leadership in his church, but in the community. He would privately fast at times. And his faith, all the evidence shows to it being genuine. And he spoke often of providence, of God working in this time of revolution. When he resigned his commission at the end of the war, then before Congress, it was a very moving, dramatic scene, a lot of tears. Washington, who was very stoic about things like that, really struggled to keep his feelings in, but he made the point of saying again that the American victory and independence came from what he called the interposition of providence, and also that he trusted the future of this new nation in the hands of God.
15: When you look at Yorktown as mm-hmm. an example of that providence, as he saw it, what happened in Yorktown in the battle, and how did Washington translate that as a divine intervention?
18: Well, you really have a situation of the proverbial David and Goliath, with the Americans and facing the strongest military force on the face of the earth at the time. And European leaders didn't expect this revolution to last very long, and there are many times where they thought, well, now it's over. 1777, the British captured Philadelphia, the capital, and occupied it, and European leaders thought, well, that's all over. And so you see that throughout the war, and it really is remarkable. And we can't know how that happened, but Washington was certain that it was Providence that was intervening. And at Yorktown, Washington's army was in New York, surrounding the British. It had gone from a point where the British really controlled everything to a point where the British were on the defensive. And the French sent a French army to bolster Washington's troops. And then he learned they were sending the French Navy. And Washington and the French army made this rapid, remarkable march from New York to Virginia, aided by the French Navy, and bottled up the army. The British had already, a few years earlier, at the Battle of Saratoga, lost an army of 6,000 troops to the Americans, and here they were now losing an army of 7,000. They were surrounded, they were under siege, and they had to surrender. And so you see this again and again, this David-Goliath thing and this turnaround in the war that really was remarkable. But at the base of all that was really the American worldview. And the American worldview was Judeo-Christian, the biblical worldview. It affected and shaped everything in the way that Americans thought and acted and responded to all of this. And so it's a remarkable revolution when you think about it in contrast, say, to the French Revolution that occurred at the same time, where it was really a bloody revolution against all authority, even Christianity. But the American Revolution was a revolution of law in the fact that Americans believed that Parliament, and later they believed the king as well, were usurping God-given or inalienable rights. And so it's no accident the Declaration of Independence said that all men are created equal and endowed by their Creator with certain inalienable God-given rights, including life, liberty, and the pursuit of happiness. That's what they were motivated to fight for, not taxes, but that.
15: Let me ask you in that regard, when you look at freedom of religion, which seems to be under assault today, it's like we've forgotten our way and what our founding was about. Where did the freedom of religion originate, and why do we often refer to that as the most core freedom?
18: Well, the founding of the 13 English colonies occurred in a remarkable time and place in the wake of what was called the English Reformation, where there was an explosion of faith in England that spread across the nation in a great revival. And in that time and place, at that moment in time, a very narrow moment, that's when the English people spilled into the American colonies. And you had a real diversity of faith. You had the Puritans in New England, the Baptists in Rhode Island, the Dutch Reformed in New York. You had the Quakers in Pennsylvania, the Presbyterians in New Jersey and Delaware, and the Catholics in Maryland. You had Jewish communities in New York, Philadelphia, and Charleston. And then you had the Anglicans in Virginia, the Carolinas, and Georgia. So a lot of diversity, but all people of the book. Hmm. And so that was the foundation of American culture and law and government. And so when this this revolution occurred, it really was a revolution of law, where the American people believed that through a series of actions, the British Parliament and later the King were attempting to usurp what was known then as the higher law. And the belief was that you were to be submissive to authority over you unless that authority usurped the higher law. And they believe that's what occurred, and you see that in the language of the Declaration of Independence. And that really was the motivation throughout the Revolutionary War.
19: That's Rod Gregg, and today we're talking with him about how the Christian faith shaped the founding of our nation. His book is called By the Hand of Providence, and we've got copies here at the ministry. Stop by focusonthefamily.com/broadcast to learn more.
15: You know, Rod, you mentioned in the book Washington's perspective on America's sacred calling as a nation, and I want you to elaborate on that. But also, when you look at that idea of exceptionalism, I think this kind of fits in that area, where there seems to be the founding of this country, the Revolutionary War, there is a spiritual overtone to it all. And again, while I've traveled, people have said America has stood as that beacon of freedom. If we lose America, we lose everything, because we try imperfectly to stand in that position of freedom through all different kinds of administrations and philosophies and beliefs. But I think at the core, America has always stood for that idea of freedom, democracy, etc., imperfectly as it does. But speak to that understanding that Washington seemed to have already, that this was an exceptional nation because of its connection to God, and then its future was pretty bright if we stood on the right values.
18: Well, and that is how, there's a good summary of what he believed, but again, he was really representative of the general worldview of the American people. And when you look at the Continental Congress, like you look at the American people at that time, you saw, in terms of faith, you saw those who had little or none. You had the nominal and you had the people who were of strong faith. But aside from where they were personally, there was this underlying foundation, this Judeo-Christian worldview and those values and those principles. John Adams said, again, about those signers and those who drafted the Declaration of Independence, and he said that beautiful group of young men were united only by one thing, and that was, quote, the general principles of Christianity. So if you look at how, for instance, Congress provided leadership for that drive for independence and that drive for freedom, Congress throughout the war, twice a year, called for days of prayer, fasting, and humiliation. That was what they called it. They actually had the audacity, after some defeats, to call on American people to repent of their sins. And after victories, they would call for times of worship. When they wanted to put out a message to the American people, they would send it to two places. And this included the Declaration of Independence. They would send it to newspapers, and they would send it to the churches. And that's why it's a document that's really laced with the language of faith throughout that. And if you think about it, you know, the U.S. Constitution is a rule book. Rule books don't have philosophy in them. They're the rules. The mission statement for America was the Declaration of Independence. So the Declaration of Independence gave you the mission statement, the why, the motivation, the explanation, and then the Constitution is the rule book.
15: Yeah, that is really good to think of it that way. Rod, we have to talk about, the national sin, slavery, and what was going on at the time. And so often today, we place our current cultural perspective, our modern glasses, on the view of those then. Although I do like Shelby Steele, who I interviewed, and Shelby said he's an African-American. I think he operates out of Stanford University. But one of the things that he said is, people need to understand that the Founding Fathers, although they didn't do away with slavery at the time, they wrote the document that would quickly, compared to how long slavery had been in play. I think he said it was a 3,000-year-old industry that started in Africa, certainly was used around the world for an economic engine. We get all that. But he said, if you think about it, the Founding Fathers created a document that you quoted a moment ago about all men being created equal, that within 80, 90 years, it would result in the Emancipation Proclamation, what Abraham Lincoln would do. So they took a 3,000-year-old industry, created a document that could illuminate people at the right time with the right leadership to end it. And that's kind of part of our history, too. But speak to that idea that everything the Founding Fathers believed is nullified because they didn't attack slavery at the time, even though George Washington wrote about the growing concern he had about it.
18: Well, first of all, you have to acknowledge and understand, come from a point of view that's reality, that slavery was the great American tragedy, that often the way the government treated Native American peoples, great American tragedy. And yet, at the same time, there was this great debate about slavery with the founders at the time of the Declaration of Independence, and Jefferson's original draft was stronger about it, language that was taken out. And the big concern was, politically, that they felt like that it was so narrow of a vote to be able to pass this Declaration of Independence, and it really was narrow, because it had to be unanimous. Because you couldn't have some colonies that were in, some colonies were out. And so the big debate was that finally they decided, after dealing with slavery, that they couldn't fix it. So they kicked the can down the road, because they felt like that they had to have the Declaration of Independence, they had to have a nation, and then it could be addressed. So then it came up again during the Constitution, and it still was not properly addressed, and the can was kicked down the road again. But even with all that imperfection, even with how that all turned out, still the forward motion was put in place, that it would be such hypocrisy to say in your mission statement that all men are created equal by their Creator, and yet have such inequality with slavery. And so once that document became the mission statement of this new nation and was expressed through law, through the Constitution, it was like the clock was ticking on the death of slavery.
15: Yeah. I mean, and that, you know, it is a scourge. It's horrific what took place. You don't want to minimize that. But like any nation, you hopefully continue to grow in a positive direction, in a good biblical direction, which I think when you look at the arc of history in the U.S., that's certainly, I think, the experience. And many people are coming to that same conclusion, including Shelby Steele, who just says, we are so much closer than we were 40 years ago, 60 years ago. So that continual progress is the key, even though it's imperfect. Rod, let me ask you, we have the privilege of celebrating our freedom in America today, largely because of what these people did back then. How did George Washington and the Founding Fathers celebrate their freedom right after their victory over the British?
18: Well, for all purposes, the Revolutionary War ended in 1781 with the victory at Yorktown. But it took another almost 2 years or to work out all the details and come to a treaty at the Treaty of Paris. Washington's reaction was to call for a worship service. Congress did the same thing. Congress called for, on these days of prayer and fasting, the Continental Congress observed those on typically by assembling together and then marching as a unit to a church in Philadelphia. And in some cases, twice at least, they went to two different churches for two different worship services. And that's how they reacted to the victory. There was this widespread celebration. On July 4th, they released the Declaration of Independence. And but Jefferson, Adams, the founders, they thought the great party day would be on the 2nd. And Adams said, in fact, he wrote a letter to his wife and said that, you know, from now on, July the 2nd will be a day of celebration, of fireworks, of worship services, of great and glad celebration on the 2nd.
15: Yeah. You know, on this day, we're celebrating this. This is why we had you here, to talk about the founding of America, all of its goodness and all of its imperfection. And I think this will be a little bit of an unfair question, but you're the historian. So if we could slap the Jurassic Park idea onto the Founding Fathers and somehow we could revive them to come back today, and they look at America and they look at where we're at, what do you think their reaction would be?
18: Well, I would say that, and I've thought about that, I would say that, and I'm getting in the ground of speculation here, but I would say, first of all, that they would be impressed at the scope and measure of America. They would be impressed to a point with technology. I think they would have a lot to grieve about. I think they would grieve a lot about America and where it is today in terms of its shift in the worldview. Because and this is really central to everything that you're addressing, I believe, but the great influential and underreported story of our generation, to me, as a historian, is the shift in the worldview in the Western culture and in America in particular. You know, everybody has a worldview. It's how you look at life. It's how you view the world. It's your core values. And the traditional, historic Western civilization worldview and the American worldview was a Judeo-Christian worldview, biblical worldview. And in the late 20th century, there became a shift from this worldview, the Judeo-Christian worldview, holding a view that God is the authority over everything and that God should be the central focus of everything. And the shift over to a view that humanity is the authority over everything and humanity should be the focus of everything. Now, that is a phenomenal shift that has a remarkable impact and cannot do anything but that.
15: I think in that context, then, right at the end here, you know, what do churches do? Churches played a vital role, as you've pointed out, in the Revolutionary War. Clergy led people in their theological understanding of what was right and wrong. What about today? How do we apply those principles to our situation today? How do we assess our situation and then act accordingly?
18: Yeah. How should we then live? Well, I would say that we have to remember that it is a difficult time for people of faith, and particularly for Christians who are called on to remain steadfast in the faith and in the truth of Scripture, and that at the same time becoming the unpopular minority and also having to show the love of Christ and wanting to show the love of Christ. But I would just say that from a point of view of history, that you see throughout history that the church has flourished under duress. Mm. So I would say that if we feel pressure as Christians today, and I'm speaking as personally now as a Christian, not as a historian, but I think we feel that pressure. We have to realize that this is not new for Christianity. This is what we've enjoyed as Christians here in this culture over the life of our nation has been really unique. And it's not typical of what Christians have faced. And yet we see that the church of Christ has flourished throughout the ages.
15: It's a great reminder. And I think of those scriptures, fear not, be anxious for nothing. I mean, if we as believers believe, I think we should have a sense that God knows what he's doing and he's going to unroll this according to his plan. And, you know, I think we need to be projecting the very things the founding fathers talked about in terms of a sense of faith, religious freedom, the core beliefs of the Judeo-Christian perspective, the fruit of the Spirit. If we can do those things and remain calm, I think people will wake up when we go into this folly of trying to live life without God, because I think it ends up in a dead end. And I think our culture is experiencing that now.
18: Well, always throughout history, if you study church history, the challenge has been, and it is today, that in whatever circumstances we face, that we show the love of Christ.
15: Do that consistently. And God will take care of it. Think of the people in Rome and what they faced, like you mentioned China, where it doesn't look like the church is going to flourish or even get out of that decade or that century, and then the Lord turns it around. And the thing standing in the floor of the Colosseum today is what? Oh, a cross, the cross of Christ. Isn't that interesting? Rod, this has been great. Thank you for the conversation. Thanks for re-educating us on what the Founding Fathers, particularly George Washington, was about, what this nation was founded upon, the principles that it was founded upon, and the reminder of how do we get back there and concentrate on the core things. Fear not, be anxious for nothing, and love your neighbor and love God. And I think you've got the ingredients there for a truly continued great nation. Thanks for being with us.
18: My pleasure.
15: And if you want a copy of this great book, By the Hand of Providence, get in touch with us and we will send it to you for a gift of any amount. If you can make a monthly commitment like Gene and I do and Dina and John do.
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15: Yeah, that's a great way to do it. We'll send you a copy as our way of saying thank you. 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And it's just a great way to do ministry together.
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27: Hey,
0: Hey, it's Bruce Hooley. 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
2: Welcome to Seculo. Will Haynes here in studio. I'll be joined later by CeCe Heil as well as Rick Grinnell, but you're not going to want to miss this one, folks. At first, it was the squad, right, and Bernie Sanders. It were kind of the fringe part of the Democrat Party. They'd been elected, but really they didn't represent the mainstream of what that party represents, right? Then they get some, they cause some trouble. They maybe make it difficult for the leadership in the House or in the Senate sometimes, but they don't make that big of a difference other than some great headlines and great sound bites to play just to show how ridiculous they can be. But then you start to see, the mayor of New York, Zoran Mandami, he could be a wake-up call for people, right? Nah, it's just the mayor of New York. Don't worry about it. Of course New York's going to do that. It's going to be bad for the Democrats across the nation because they're electing people like him just to be a mayor of America's largest city and one of the most influential cities in the world. But it's not going to affect everyday Americans. Then you see the sweep in New York of three socialist candidates backed by the mayor that were able to pull upset victories and effectively by winning their primaries, win their way to the House of Representatives. Okay, they've just added three more socialists to the House. But once again, it's New York. It's New York City specifically, not upstate New York, not the rest of the state. What do you expect, right? You can write it off. Now there's a shocker. If you are writing off the New York wins by the socialist candidates, this is out of Colorado. Now, Colorado is a different type of liberal state than New York. It's much more free spirit, much more outdoorsy, much more hippie. But you have a 30-year incumbent that was defeated last night, not in a close race, by 10 points. 51.3% to 41.7%. Millet Kairos beats Diana DeGette in Colorado in a primary. A lot of people are paying way more attention yesterday to the Supreme Court opinions than to this race. 30-year incumbent defeated by a 29-year-old socialist. Now, you may think, okay, yeah, she's an incumbent. She's probably very moderate, middle of the road. No, this incumbent was, in fact, endorsed by Parima Jayapal, the chair of the Congressional Progressive Caucus, the left wing of the party. So this is a very liberal member of Congress that has now lost their seat that they've held for 15 terms. As a matter of fact, our producer Ali pointed out that this person who won the primary and will go on to win, this is a very liberal district, very blue district, was born the year that Diana DeGette was first elected. Think about that. That's how long this member of Congress has been in Congress and pushing very far left policies upset by a socialist. We got to unpack this, folks. Give me a call, 1-800-684-3110. You may have not been paying attention to it when it was just New York, but now we're seeing Colorado. And then you're going to see other places. We know they're trying to run against what the Democrats think of as more moderate candidates. You know that they're trying to run a Democrat socialist-backed candidate in Florida against members of Congress that may not be up to speed on some of their issues.

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2: For the media. This individual, DeJette, the incumbent member of the House of Representatives, was supported by pro-choice majority action. That's a super PAC that supports pro-choice candidates. They gave her $1.5 million in her race, and she lost by 10 points in this primary race in Denver, Colorado. It no longer seems that the litmus test for the Democrats is how much you support abortion. Maybe that's because they've purged their ranks of anyone who may have even the slightest nuance to that issue. But it seems that that no longer is what identifies you as a purist Democrat. It now appears that, at least to the electorate, you have to hate Israel. And you have to hate Jews. You have to embrace anti-Semites. And you may say, I'm just criticizing the government if you're a Democrat. So I understand these candidates that are speaking out, asking questions. You know, where have we heard that before? That, I think, is the new litmus test to get elected as a Democrat in 2026. And yes, this may be a midterm. They may not be able to get policy forward. I mean, this is an individual who, let's talk about her campaign promises. She's going to take the fight to Donald Trump and the oligarchy. She's going to abolish U.S. Immigration and Customs Enforcement, going to abolish ICE. She's going to pass Medicare for All. And she's going to end the genocide in Palestine. Those are lofty goals for one member of the House of Representatives. But here's the problem. It may not happen. They may not even get this to a vote, any of these issues, right, in 2027 when they're all seated in the House of Representatives. But they have their eye on the prize of taking back the House, the Senate, and the presidency. And when their litmus test is words like ending the genocide in Palestine, we know that that is ending support for our ally in the Middle East, Israel, as well as propping up people who are unabashed anti-Semites, that hate the Jewish people, that spread conspiracy theories and thousand-year-old disgusting anti-Semitic tropes, blood libel, etc. That this is the new House of Representatives under the Democrats. This is their litmus test, is how much can you hate Israel? And that's what our political spectrum is going to be focused on going forward. I know a lot of people are tired of hearing about it, but I'm not going to stop talking about it because it grows each and every day. This is from Axios. Harris reaches out to Mamdani and pro-Palestinian activists in the run-up to 2028. She's not meeting with what was the super PAC, pro-choice majority action. She's not meeting with those individuals anymore. They don't need to. They have gotten purity within their party on the issue of no restrictions on abortion ever. We've seen that. So now they have to court people like the mayor of New York, who is the new kingmaker of their party, if she wants to run in 2028. It says that she's had lengthy closed-door meetings with prominent progressives, including pro-Palestinian activists. She called the mayor last Thursday to talk about the party's future. She called him 2 days after the mayor's handpicked candidates swept 3 congressional races. She met with AOC in Chicago on the sidelines of a Power Rising conference. And she's been reaching out to pro-Palestinian activists who helped lead the uncommitted movement. That was a movement of Democrats, alleged Democrats, that were so upset in 2020.

0: 24 that they said, we don't even know if we can vote for Democrats because they don't hate Israel enough. They're not chanting from the river to the sea at the DNC. That's what the party is becoming. So we can't stop talking about that. When we look at the socialism, it is entwined with this anti-Israel movement. That is how they are getting these individuals elected. And they're clearly being very effective because in this race, this 30-year incumbent who had a lot of money behind her was upset in a race that no one saw this coming, and it was by 10 points. That is a landslide victory for the socialist anti-Semite who thinks that America is to blame for 9/11. Just imagine all of this being even said, like, oh man, this candidate believes America is to blame for 9/11. Imagine that being said even just a few years ago, that they're going to win by 10 points unseating an incumbent, and a very liberal one at that. We'll be right back with more folks because we're going to have CeCe Heil coming up to talk about some of the work we're doing in Pakistan. We got a call earlier in the week about that, and I promised that I would have her on so we could give an update there. But it's July 1st. Can you believe it? And today is the launch of our Liberty Drive as we celebrate 250 years of this great nation and as our fight continues here to ensure that our freedoms are protected and those that are enshrined in our Constitution continue. 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
1: We've witnessed monumental legal victories from defending the 14th Amendment and protecting our sacred American right to vote, the overturning of Roe versus Wade, and standing up for the religious liberty of our kids and seniors. But even with the many historic wins we've achieved, the battle is far from over. The attacks on our constitutionally protected rights persist. Countless unborn babies remain in jeopardy, and across the globe, innocent Christians are being targeted and killed across this country and around the world. This fight isn't just the ACLJ's, it's all of ours. 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
0: 684-3110. We talk about this issue of these socialist candidates that are being now effectively elected. They've won their primaries in very blue areas. They should have a very easy path to the House of Representatives at this point. But it is July 1st. I want to say this right up top. We've got CeCe joining us. I'll get to that in just a second. But we have just a few days from a very big celebration. And I want to contrast that with There was a lot of people upset yesterday at some of the Supreme Court rulings on both sides, because there were some that went ways that conservatives liked and some ways that liberals liked, whatever. Don't let the system working, as I've said, bog you down. If they were all packed, if the court was packed, you'd never see nuance out of the Supreme Court. You'd never see decisions that go one way or the other. That's what the left wants. They want to control the court. You may not agree with it. And as we even broke down yesterday, there's many different ways that even legislation can affect these things. This isn't the end of the republic, as I've seen people post. This isn't the end of our country. Just remember that. One, we have a providential God that has really blessed this country with 250 years of making a more perfect union. And as we stand here as the ACLJ, we know that courts aren't always going to go our way. We're going to do our best with the best attorneys in this country, fighting for what we believe is the correct interpretation of the Constitution, fighting for people's rights, protecting their First Amendment rights. And we know that those fights will never go away. It's never going to be a perfect union, but we can always strive for that more perfect union. And that's what we do here. We don't let one Supreme Court opinion make us throw up our hands and say, you know what, let's pack it up. We did the best we could, but maybe it's not worth fighting for anymore. We know it's worth fighting for, and that's what the ACLJ will continue to do. You may see others that are naysayers and conservative nihilists of all, it's all for naught. What's the point? But we're not that here. So when you stand with the ACLJ as we launch this liberty drive to protect those liberties, those God-given liberties, you are supporting that fight, that continued fight of people that may see victories and losses, but we are keep fighting towards that more perfect union. And we are blessed by God to have this team that is remarkable. You're about to hear right now, as a matter of fact, from CeCe. These are issues that are global in scale, but when we fight for things like the First Amendment rights, the freedom of religion, freedom of speech here, we practice what we preach, not just in the United States, but around the world. And we had a caller earlier this week call in and ask about an update on Pakistan cases. Mm-hmm. If you're new to the ACLJ, you may not realize we have offices around the world. One of those is in Pakistan, where we fight for people who are in the minority in their country. They are Christians that will be persecuted by their neighbors, by their community, by their government for what is referred to as a blasphemy law is many times the tool they will use to persecute these people. We have a lot of these cases, but we have an update on two brothers that have been charged with blasphemy. And I want you to go ahead and give us that update right now.
6: Yeah, and I'm just going to piggyback on what you said because you were preaching, and I totally agree with that. That is exactly right. We are always going to fight the good fight, and we understand that, you know, God has the ultimate say, not the Supreme Court. And so we will continue to fight for what's right and for justice. And like you said, we do that not only in the United States, but we do it around the world. And our office in Pakistan is uniquely positioned because Pakistan does not have good religious liberty. They just do not have those protections, and Christians are in the minority. And so we have four clients right now that have been falsely accused of blasphemy, and they are on death row. So that is their death by hanging. And we have appeals going in all of them. And the one that you're just talking about is one where two brothers were accused of blasphemous material on a website. And literally the only link for one of our clients was, one of the brothers, was that his landline was linked to the internet connection. So and they couldn't prove anything. There was no evidence in court. And yet these brothers have been in jail for 15 years. We've been going through the appeals. Now we're at the Supreme Court. Sadly, at the Supreme Court, we petitioned in 2022 to get to the Supreme Court. They didn't grant that until 2024. So for the last 2 years, we've been going through this Supreme Court appeal, and it has been postponed 10 times. So we had a date that was Monday. It got postponed to yesterday, and now it's been postponed to next Monday. One interesting thing about this case.
0: There is some good news.
6: There is some good news. So our last hearing on this case that did get, again, postponed, but the judges asked, there was a panel of judges, and they asked for some briefing on, instead of the death penalty, which is what they are, death by hanging, have there been any cases for blasphemy that have life imprisonment? And that was a little bit disconcerting to me because it looked like what the judges were trying to do is now start this precedent of, okay, we're not going to hang them because people get up in arms about that, but we are going to keep them in jail for life. And so that was very disconcerting. But amazingly, and I think it's because our, you know, supporters pray for us, we got a change in the panel. And the Chief Justice, who was the justice that released Asiya Bibi, so canceled her charges, he is on this panel. So there is some hope that when this hearing does actually happen, which we hope that will be Monday, that our clients will be acquitted. And after 15 years of languishing in prison, they will be free.
0: Imagine that. Children, the majority of their life, on death row. Not just in and out of jail or even just held in jail, but that their sentence is you're going to be killed for what we say is blasphemy against the prophet, of which, first of all, even if they did, even if anyone said some blasphemy, that is not a reason to kill a child, no matter where you are in the world. It's not a reason to kill an adult. But much less, most of these cases, they didn't even do the offense that they are saying they did. So even if you take that, these were children, the majority of their life on death row. We continue to fight. And as Cece just brought up, it's one of those things that a lot of people may not think of, but even the higher courts in Pakistan are actually a very modern system. That's why we can engage there and we have very talented lawyers, both in the United States and in Pakistan, that understand that system and are able to fight and advocate for these people. But it does take a long time. There are political pressures on the ground there that sometimes cause judges to continue to delay these indefinitely because they don't want to have to deal with the fallout. We will continue to fight. And I think those of you that pray for these cases specifically, there is a answer to prayer that the shift has gone from the panel that wanted to create a new precedent of saying, just let these kids spend the rest of their life in a prison, to a panel where we know we've had a victory before. That is huge for justice for these brothers. So keep praying and keep supporting our work right now during this Liberty Drive. 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Go to aclj.org/liberty today. 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
4: Hey, it's Bruce Hooley. 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Do you offer people any other way that they might be able to get some of the answers they have about retirement?
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4: Tariffs, volatility, rate of return, it can be confusing. 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
9: To North Dakota. The retrofitted Boeing 747-800 was a gift from Qatar. The president says the new Air Force One just may be the best passenger plane that's ever been made by anybody, anytime, well, anywhere.
10: This was a gift from a country that's treated us very well, and they're an ally of us over in the Middle East, Qatar. And I went to Boeing. I said, "Who has the best one?" They said, "Qatar. There's never been a plane like it." frankly, we couldn't build a plane like this because we wouldn't be willing to spend the kind of money necessary. They spent top dollar.
9: And this is SRN News.
11: Our motto is simply teaching the Bible simply at Bible Believers Fellowship, where we love you enough to tell you the truth. 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
21: 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It's Kevin McCullough, Monday through Friday, on That Kevin Show. And now, from the Connors and Sullivan Broadcast Studios, the man who is not what he wants to be, but is way grateful that he's not who he used to be, here, the
0: Welcome in, Kevin McCullough. Couldn't be happier than to have you with us. It is an amazing day in America, and even from the pinnacle of the Empire State Building, we're getting preached at from people that I don't think know what they're talking about. The Empire State Building had two masked people that climbed all the way to the top and then climbed all the way up the spire and put up a sign, a banner, that read, you ready for this? Drum roll, super powerful, profound. This is going to be the thing that changes the world because they put it on top of the Empire State Building. Drum roll, please. When the power of love... Why do I hear Huey Lewis in my head all of a sudden? It's the power of love. The power of love beats the love of power. The world knows peace. And the two people that climbed up there to get it done, they looked like a couple of Antifa thugs. Like they had like the black leather, and then they had like the black, I don't know, that some sort of helmet, I guess they put on. And then they had like black masks. Man, it had to be hot up there. It is not a pleasant day in New York. It's not a pleasant week in New York. And someone called me, who was it? One of the salespeople, I guess, called me earlier today and said, hey, what's it like in New York? You don't want to be here right now. It's very hot and muggy. But they chose today to climb up there and to say, when the power of love, it's the power of love, dun, dun, dun, dun, dun, dun. Beats the love of power, the world knows peace. There you go, friends. You needed that. You know what's wrong with that, don't you? Fundamentally, do you know why that's a fundamentally false problem? You don't understand why that's okay. I'll come back to it. Following a response by the New York City Police Department, the pair appeared to take down the banner and climb down to a lower platform. One of the people then appeared to pull an engagement ring out of a backpack, get down on one knee, and ask some question. We have no idea what the question was because nobody's allowed to be a woman or a man, and we're not allowed to know what they're doing. It's just, no, come on. We know what that is. He proposed to her. I guess it was a her. Maybe it was a him. Maybe it was two hims. Maybe it was two hers. In New York, it could be anything. I don't know. Roughly 40 police officers remained in front of the building, others directing traffic around the building. The entrance on Fifth Avenue between West 33rd and 34th was blocked off. Pedestrians were seen gathering on every corner surrounding the building, watching the situation unfold. The looky-loos were out. The looky-loos were like, hey, what's going on up there? Counting the spire and the antenna, the skyscraper stands at 1454, which is fiddlesticks, piddle nothing when it compares to the Freedom Tower, which is 1776. Thank you very much. The Empire State Building is currently the fourth tallest building in New York City, the sixth tallest in the U.S., and the 43rd tallest in the world. But at one point in time, it was number one in all those categories. You didn't know that? Too bad. It was. At one point in time, it was the tallest everywhere. But now it's in 43rd place, which is kind of low. Like, that's kind of slipping off the mark there. Not that you want to slip off the mark when you're on top of the Empire State Building. That would be bad. That would be very, very bad. But there they are, two people climbing to the... when the power of love... beats the love of power, the world is at peace. Friends, let me explain something to you from a biblical perspective. The world's never going to be at peace. Do you know that? Do you understand that as long as sinful humanity live on planet Earth, that there will be no lasting peace? There may be seasons, there may be ends of wars, but there's almost always the start of a conflict somewhere. You can temporarily halt the fighting, but that doesn't bring peace between a husband and wife, or mother and child, or father and child that aren't living at peace with one another. Peace is not about the love of power politically or the power of love emotionally. A world of peace would look like this. It would look like someone giving up their life so that everyone around them would have their life made better. And that has happened. And he is the Prince of Peace. His name is Jesus. And he overcame all the stuff that makes the war. But the secret to peace is not found in the power of love. The secret to peace is giving your heart to Jesus and saying, Lord, I can't, but you can. And I'm all yours. Most peaceful time of my life was when I said those words as a young child. Second most peaceful time in my life was when I watched my three children say that as they gave their testimony before they were baptized, all within the last 3 years. Peace is elusive. It is hard to hold on to. It is harder to find. It's almost impossible to ensure. And yet God promises that through Jesus, at some point in time, in a day that is yet to occur, the Prince of Peace will bring peace. And he puts it this way, the lion will lay down with the lamb. You know what lions normally do to lambs? They make lunch out of them. In Jesus' ability, in his mindset, in his time, in his strength, when the time is right, the lions will lay down next to the lambs and not want to eat them. That's what will bring peace. Not climbing a tower, not proposing on the leveraged shelf of that tower, not doing any of that. Peace is found in the one who came and gave his life and said, I love these people more than I love my own life. And I will give up my own life so that these people can know me and have life eternal. That's what peace is. It's an internal thing. And you don't have to go to the top of the Empire State Building to find it. Jesus gives you the opportunity to even this minute say to him, Lord, I'm not capable, but you are. I'm sinful. You're righteous. I want to follow you. I want to give you my whole heart. Forgive my sins. And help me do just that. And if you do that right now, friend, if you do that right now, your entire eternity will change. Because you will be a child of God. You will be a citizen of heaven. And now death just becomes something on the calendar. It's really not that big of a deal. You've got eternity of peace with Jesus. Calvin McCullough coming right back. 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
0: 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Happy new month, happy July, and we're still celebrating happy 250th of our nation's birth, and we're looking forward to a big day on Saturday. But as we have been working our way through this week here in this part of the show where we do ask the big question every day, how do we live? And if you listen to this show for any length of time at all, you hear me say that we don't ask the big questions nearly enough. Who am I? Why am I here? What is my purpose? Is there a God? If there is, what does he seem to say and indicate is important for me to know? These are questions that every society throughout all of history used to ask. And in the modern era, we don't really ask any of them. But the most significant one, I think, for Christ followers is, how do we live in light of where the world and the culture is at? How do we live on a daily basis? So I'm so grateful to have great shepherds joining us each week that pastor churches from one end of the country to the other. Sam Gallucci is the senior pastor, lead pastor at a place called Embrace Church in Oxnard, California. And Sam, we've been talking about something this week that gets a lot of people twisted up in knots sometimes because they don't think that the church and public policy and the administration of justice through the rule of law have anything to do with Christians. And you've been kind of dismantling that argument little bit by little bit. But today we're going to focus on the pastor's role in all of this. What does the Bible say about them?
2: Yes, absolutely. You know, you can find clear biblical evidence in Deuteronomy 18 and also in 2 Timothy 4. You know, what I would say, Kevin, is that God expects his church leaders to provide biblical spiritual oversight on all matters of faith and life, including in the affairs of government. It's biblical and it is essential for us to be the salt and light of the world.
0: And that is demonstrated best how?
2: Yeah, so when God established a form of government, he divided kind of a separation of powers. Now again, yesterday we talked about how legislation matters to God. Exodus is literally a legislative body of work. Legislation matters to God. And when he establishes this form of government in Deuteronomy 18:5, he says, "For the Lord your God has chosen him out of the tribes to stand to minister in the name of the Lord, him and his sons forever." He establishes a priesthood, right? A Levitical priesthood. And he says, "And you will choose them." And then in verse 9, he says, "When you come into the land which the Lord your God has given you, you shall not learn to follow the abominations of those nations." Now, how do people going into a land, God's people, follow the abominations of nations? Through the legislation that is established that either says it is legal to sin against God, or that legislation that protects the citizenry in the ways of God. It guides them in the ways of God. And as that's established, and God establishes judges and offices in the separation of power, when Israel enters their land as God's people, he establishes the priest, Deuteronomy 18, 1 to 8. He establishes the prophets, Deuteronomy 18, 15 to 22. And the combination of them is the responsibility for spiritual oversight and divine checks and balance systems in society and in governmental society. And when Christ comes, he gives these two roles to God's church leaders. In 2 Timothy 4, he says, "Preach the word," right? In season, out of season, "rebuke, convince, exhort with all long suffering." And he says, "A time will come when they will not endure sound doctrine, and they will turn their ears away from the truth." And this principle of these verses give us a framework from which we find the role of the pastors in the affairs of government. It is essential, Kevin. And there are three major things that God establishes for pastors to do. Number one, teach God's word as a check and balance on the alignment of legislation directly to the word of God. Why? Because God, legislation matters to God. And number two, encourage the church to vote on matters. It is an essential part of our responsibility to be the salt and light of the world, particularly Matthew 5:19. We are to ensure that nations do not set aside God's command or teach others to do the same. And number three, the role of the pastor is to identify leaders directly that form that legislation that either honors God or mocks him, that either makes it legal to sin against God or not. These are the roles that God, I believe, has established, the roles of pastors as the spiritual oversight on matters of all faith and life, including the affairs of government. You know, it's a powerful thing when you look when the church formed. Here God gives the initial role to Peter. And you have all these, you know, you have doctors, you have professionals, and here's this fisherman. And I think the catalyst that really birthed the church outside the walls of the church into society is Acts chapter 4, when here Peter and John are, you know, they go to the temple for prayer, and the government officials of that time, the local government and the Pharisees, the Sadducees, pull them aside. And they basically chastise them for teaching the laws and the ways of Christ, right? And there's this boldness that comes upon them. And that boldness was what was needed to go outside the walls and start to make disciples of nations. And then later in Acts chapter 4, you see the whole church prays for that boldness. Right. Praise for that same boldness to be a witness. And it's interesting how we have separated being witnesses from what happens in our governmental affairs. And, you know, Christ is supreme over every area of life and faith. And we must continue to understand that the Bible applies for all things regarding faith and life, how we live, how we manage, how we judge, etc.
0: Well, and in that, there has to be consistency, and there has to be a diligence in terms of defining and speaking and elevating truth.
2: That's right. And I truly believe that, you know, and I say this with all respect and reverence for my brother pastors, we will be held accountable. Absolutely. And that's why Paul says, I charge you, therefore, before God and the Lord Jesus, who will judge the living and the dead, preach the word. In every season, you know, not just inside the walls of the church, but it has to be, we have this role that is directly tied to how God had established what he desires for his priests and his prophets in governmental structures. And this is why the whole Bible tells us and teaches this.
0: Yeah.
2: You know, that he has a role and he expects his leaders to step into that role and make sure we are that. And that is why we see so many laws that make it legal to mock God and sin against him, to kill babies in the womb. I mean, that's just child sacrifice, to allow men to marry men and women to marry women, right? The sanctity of marriage to mock, you know, the very image and likeness of God, but this whole transgender, which mocks God and destroys our children, and the pulpits are silent on these issues that are biblical issues, and so many other things that we just allow in our silence. And I think we will be held accountable.
0: Yeah.
2: Did we do the things God called us to do? To be watchful in all things, to endure affliction, to do the work of an evangelist, to fulfill our ministry with long suffering in season and out of season, convince, rebuke, exhort on all matters of faith and life. That's the charge that God has for his leaders.
0: Such a powerful, powerful reminder. And Sam, it's been a great first 3 days. We get one more day tomorrow before the holiday on Friday. Real quickly, just 10 seconds, if people stop by Embrace Church this weekend in Oxnard, what are you teaching on this week?
2: Well, I'm going to actually teach on this on our 250-year anniversary. I'm going to actually teach what we're talking about in an outline. I'm going to give my 40 minutes at the pulpit. I'm going to actually remind us of our biblical standing and the genesis of our nation.
0: Oh, wow.
2: As a Christian nation. It's so essential. And my message is going to be that we are the salt and the light of the world. And 250 years, just to be reminded of that, I think is essential to fulfill the Great Commission.
0: Sure, I think so. Well, that's at Embrace Church in Oxnard, California, this weekend, friends, if you want to be there on Sunday morning. Sam, we will talk to you tomorrow. Thank you for everything.
2: Thank you. God bless.
0: You got it. Kevin McCullough coming right back from New York. Stay here.
27: Stick around for more of That Kevin next.
9: With SRN News, I'm Jason Walker. It was the maiden flight for a brand spanking new Air Force One. President Trump has taken the newest vessel to North Dakota. The retrofitted Boeing 747-800 was a gift from Qatar. The president says the new Air Force One just may be the best passenger plane that's ever been made by anybody, anytime, well, anywhere.
10: This was a gift from a country that's treated us very well, and they're an ally of us over in the Middle East, Qatar. And I went to Boeing, I said, who has the best one? They said, Qatar. There's never been a plane like it. Frankly, we couldn't build a plane like this because we wouldn't be willing to spend the kind of money necessary. They spent top dollar.
9: And this is SRN News.
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27: From New York, that Kevin McCullough.
0: All right, welcome back from Times Square. It's That Kevin Show. I am That Kevin. We couldn't spell McCullough reasonably for anybody on a website, so thatkevinshow.com it is. And that little chuckle right there is from my good friend Harris Faulkner, who, I don't know, I guess I've known her for maybe close to 20 years now. But
12: yeah, because, we were both just such young children.
0: Well, I remember the very first day that we met, you were hosting a little thing called the Strategy Room that was on the fourth floor or something like that. And someone named KT McFarland, who's on my show every week now talking about national affairs, was there. And it was around the holidays. We were talking about turkey prep. And I said something about knowing not to drop a frozen turkey into oil and make it explode and ruin everybody. And when we went to break, KT turns around and goes, Kevin, how do you know so much? And that was the beginning of a friendship that has lasted in multiple ways, not just with KT, but also with you. And congratulations on all your success and the midday.
12: Thank you. You too. Look at you.
0: You just rock the whole midday of the Fox News Channel and record ratings and record performance. And it's all well earned because you're a great journalist and you're a great conversation starter. But you're here to celebrate the release of your book, Faith Still Moves Mountains. It came out in hardback a while back. It's now in paperback, just released this last week. And Harris, what incredible timing, given the fact that we are at the 250th of the greatest experiment that God ever allowed to take place on planet Earth for the welfare of humanity. And I'm just curious, buy her book. It's great. It wouldn't be in paperback if it wasn't great. You got to go get a copy.
12: Thank you.
0: But I want to know Harris Faulkner's thoughts going into 250. And your big military family. I know a lot of this stuff just courses through your veins.
12: I just feel incredibly blessed to be born here and to be born into a country that, yes, when I was born, it was still struggling, and it always will, because nobody invented perfection for our republic. They invented freedom and the pursuit of whatever sets our hearts and souls on fire. And at the heart of that has always been faith. We are given inalienable rights. We are loved by a God. And so I have always believed that we hold a special place and that we have a responsibility to shepherd all that God has blessed us with in this nation, to shepherd it in ways that continue to shine a light around the world, for people to see us and say, that's who we want to be, not looking for perfection, but the pursuit of production. And I think that we are meeting that. So in this moment, I'm especially grateful. I'm proud and I'm excited. No one can ever convince me that we don't have more to come than where we've been. We're only 250 and we look good.
0: No, we do. And I want to know, in the name of the book is Faith Still Moves Mountains, now in paperback, bestseller as a hard copy. Now you got to get the paperback, and you can still buy the, you can still buy the e-version too. That's always an option.
12: Yeah, it's on Audible. It's everywhere. So,
0: and I'm guessing that the sultry tones of Harris Faulkner also read her own script. So
12: I did.
0: That's it.
12: With my youngest in the room with me the entire time looking for snacks.
0: What did she do to deserve that punishment? That is torture.
12: No, she loved it. She loved it. So we were in this tiny studio on the west side of New York.
0: My kids would disown me if I did that to them.
12: Well, this studio wasn't like ours. It had like food and snacks and games and stuff in it, because they do a lot of podcasts and other things there. So I'm sitting there, and Danica, who, you know, gymnast for competitive for 10 years. Now she does it for fun. All those blessings along the way and victories. And she's like, I still want to tumble. And she's masterful at it. And one of the things she can do, she's very stretchy, as we say. And she was like Spidey Girl. She could reach outside the room without me seeing it and come back with like snack. I'm like, Danica, where have you been? You never left the chair. Well, there's this thing around the corner outside the door. She had the best time. And she was a good little editor, because she, you know, we take a break every now and then, and we're in this little booth, and she'd say, Mommy, I think you should do that other part over again. It didn't sound sparky like you usually do. And I'm like, you think I sound sparky? Because you usually don't listen to me.
0: So, where's the sparky when I'm asking you to clean your room, young lady?
12: Yeah, that's... or anything else, right? No, it was so good. It was so much fun to do it. And that's been one of my favorite journeys along the way, because I feel like I'm having that conversation with people. But I'll tell you, I would never have been, and Fox does a lot of faith books. You and I were talking before we went to air. There was something about the message of Faith Still Moves Mountains, based on Matthew 17:20, that mustard seed faith, that if you just lean into God, he leans into you. If you just hold your faith, even when it's hard, even when the devil has you by your earlobe and is working you, even through it all, if you can just say, Lord, I love you and I believe in you, and it might not be the time for me to see come to fruition what I pray for, but I know you have something great, and I can wait on your timing. I'm going to have to lean on you to do it, because this particular Christian, Harris Faulkner, is not a very patient person. And the Lord knows that about me, which is why I think he makes me wait extra long. So I grow. But I do believe in it. And so what do I do as a journalist? Yeah, we could talk about ourselves. We could do that. I don't want to do that. I wanted to go out and get stories of other people and their moments of epiphany, of revelation, of disaster, of, you know, failing health, of all of the things, of children stuck out in the middle of open water, and there's nothing left to do but pray. And even those teenagers knew it. Even they could figure it out. I'm talking about other people's stories about miracles. And so I, you know, wrote about that. And the fire back that I got from people, the conversation has been the greatest gift that you can imagine. I mean, a book is usually one direction. You're reading it. You may have some thoughts that you share with friends, blah, blah, blah. People have flooded me with their faith walks.
0: You know, when you've been struggling with a decision, but you just finally have that eye-popping moment that says you're going to decide now? That hit me when I saw the number 266 on my bathroom scale. Kevin McCullough here. I didn't want to be at that number at 56 years old. I want to be lean. I want to be active. I want to be healthy for my kids. And so I committed to doing something about it. And that's why 2 weeks ago, I started my PhD weight loss. 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It is one of the most easy programs I've ever done. And I will tell you, in 2 weeks, I am down almost 11 pounds. If you call and you mention my name, Kevin McCullough or KMC or That Kevin Show, you're going to get 2 weeks free and they're going to pay for all your food. 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
7: If you just lean into God, he leans into you. If you just hold your faith, even when it's hard, even when the devil has you by your earlobe and is working you, even through it all, if you can just say, Lord, I love you and I believe in you, and it might not be the time for me to see come to fruition what I pray for, but I know you have something great and I can wait on your timing. I'm going to have to lean on you to do it, because this particular Christian, Harris Faulkner, is not a very patient person. And the Lord knows that about me, which is why I think he makes me wait extra long. So I grow, but I do believe in it. And so what do I do as a journalist? Yeah, we could talk about ourselves. We could do that. I don't want to do that. I wanted to go out and get stories of other people and their moments of epiphany, of revelation, of disaster, of, you know, failing health, of all of the things, of children stuck out in the middle of open water, and there's nothing left to do with pray, but pray. And even those teenagers knew it. Even they could figure it out. I'm talking about other people's stories about miracles. And so I, you know, wrote about that. And the fire back that I got from people, the conversation has been the greatest gift that you can imagine. I mean, a book is usually one direction. You're reading it. You may have some thoughts that you share with friends, blah, blah, blah. People have flooded me with their faith walks.
8: Nice.
7: And I consider that testimony to be the real shining star for all of us. We all will be tested, Kevin. I don't care how much money you have.
8: Oh, yeah.
7: How many great moments you have, how many actual mountains you climb to the top to, whatever it is, you're going to see some valleys.
8: Well,
7: heck, you may even get so low you can see the place we don't want to go.
8: I think part of the issue here, my sister, is that Jesus calls us to not just breathe in and out and occupy space in this carbon existence for 70 years. If we are his follower, we should be telling.

0: telling the stories that you're telling.
1: Amen.
0: We should be enthusiastically talking about what he's done inside of us. And as do that, the miracle of miracles is that those stories do touch other people where they are. You've challenged many people to take that walk more seriously. I'm just grateful that you're on the planet.
1: And I feel that way about you. And our, you know, our friendship is heart to heart. It's also spirit to spirit, and it's through the Lord. And I'm so grateful for it. Thank you for those words. And I, you know, the one thing is you were talking about, don't just occupy space. When we just occupy space, that's all about the flesh. And I feel like we're in a moment right now where some eyes are starting to open, and people will hear on the Faulkner Focus today, in our hour, we're doing a story because this has never happened before, at least not in the lifetimes of a lot of new worshipers. So since 2002, and you think, oh, wow, that was just a minute ago. No, actually, neither of my children were born. And they're women now. 37% of U.S. adults, this is as of today, say religion is gaining influence. That's the highest share since 2002. Right. We are on, as the cool kids say, we're on our spiritual come up. And if that's the case, then we need to start to tell our story. Yeah. So what I'm hoping is that people will feel a spark in this moment, whether it's you and me talking, whether it's them reading Faith Still Moves Mountains,
0: getting
1: whatever it takes to get there. Yeah. But then keep the conversation going. And I love hearing from viewers. You love hearing from your listeners. I think that we can be one of those incubators, if you will, with our shows to keep the conversation going. Now, people will say, well, how does faith fit in with news? I just told you. Gallup and Pew and those things, they spend a whole lot of resources trying to figure out what we want to eat and how we will vote. And now they are supremely focused on faith because it is so powerful in people's lives right now. And they are dedicating free time. We're seeing that the consumption of alcohol go down.
0: Yeah.
1: Now, there is a question, well, is that because more people are doing marijuana? In communities where they're seeing the dip, the answer is no. I consider that to be a miracle because look at what we have faced in the past few years with fentanyl and everything else. So, I mean, if we can gain traction on one thing, the good Lord says, watch me, follow me. We can continue to have success. And this point of a lack of empathy that we're in with, I don't want to single out a whole generation, but let's just say under 25, that lack of empathy is what allows people when someone wins a basketball game to tear up their city and to shoot and to do all of those things. They don't see human beings as precious. And the Lord puts that in us. And so we have to awaken that in people again, because it's dangerous to live in a society where people don't value even their own lives. So I think this is a great moment to have the conversation. It is breaking news that many people think, faith is my focus. Faith is on the rise. And it's positive. Think about all the things that catch fire. Social media, those things. They were okay in the beginning. Now it's addiction. People addicted to their phone, so on and so forth. So if faith can catch fire, that is
0: and
1: God's
0: you're absolutely
1: answer back.
0: Right. Faith Still Moves Mountains, Harris Faulkner, the wonderkin that owns the middays of Fox News Channel.
1: Oh my goodness.
0: Don't tell management
1: that.
0: They'll owe you more money, Harris, but at the end of the day,
1: see the ratings before I do. Every now and then I'll get an email and I'm like, see, this is why my team doesn't want me to look, because they're like, don't jinx it, Harris.
0: You've never done anything.
1: I do want to say something about you, Kevin.
0: Okay, go ahead.
1: You've been so generous about me. You shared your burst of success right before we started talking on the radio here.
0: Mm-hmm.
1: And to pick up hundreds of stations, to pick up literally millions of people who can now hear your show is God's divine appointment for you.
0: Wow.
1: And I'm excited to know you and to call you friend.
0: I'm gonna
1: God bless
0: receive
1: you
0: that.
1: And your family. Because take your flowers, as my mom used to say, but I'm going to say also your family, because they're on this journey too.
0: Yeah.
1: I mean, you're inspiring the next generation. So God bless you.
0: Well, you talk about your daughters that weren't alive in 2002. My 16-year-old son is now an inch taller than me, and you know that I'm 6'2". So this is one of those things where we're in this moment where, like, who are these grown people in our houses? Yes.
1: Oh my, I have a 17-year-old.
0: Right. No, we've actually talked about that before. How did our kids get older? I don't know. Where did they come from? Like, they were just like this little potato in my arm when I brought them up from the hospital yesterday. It's crazy.
1: I know, but we pray a lot, so we get a lot of help raising them.
0: That's correct. Harris Faulkner, appreciate you.
1: Thank you for the opportunity. Partnering with Walmart and Sam's Club, because I want the book to be portable and affordable. God bless you.
0: You got it. Kevin McCullough coming back from Times Square, folks. Stay here.
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2: In June of 1775, America didn't yet exist. There were no stars and stripes, no constitution, no nation. But there was George Washington. Standing before a ragtag colonial army, Washington accepted command, knowing the odds were against him. The most powerful military on earth stood across the battlefield. Washington didn't promise an easy victory. He promised resolve. He led not as a king, but as a citizen. And when the war was finally won, he did something unheard of in history. He gave up power and went home. George Washington proved that in America, our leaders serve the people, not the other way around. That example helped define who we are as a nation. Celebrating America 250 on AM 560, The Answer.
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0: All right, Kevin McCullough, final few minutes. Still very, very glad and so ecstatic to be welcoming my seven new sponsors to the broadcast. It's just cool to have Dr. Laura Purdy, Swell Medical. She's been a medical resource for me for years, and now to get to tell you about the good stuff that she does and to help you live a better life, that is so cool. Swell Care, all one word, .health is how you find her online. And again, they do everything from weight loss, and you're going to find a lot of really cool stuff. Now, speaking of weight loss, PhD Weight Loss is the program I'm on. They are now with us as well, and Dr. Ashley Lucas is the one that is guiding me on that. I'm 2 weeks in, a little more than 2 weeks in, and 11 pounds down, which I feel good about. My goal is 60 pounds. I'm very blessed to have these incredible doctors want to be part of our wellness work here at That Kevin Show and to be part of helping you get your life healthier as well. And they're going to be contributing in the weeks to come, and I look forward to that. But I've also got some other amazing sponsors. No pun intended there, because Jamie Allen's show called Amaze is joining us for a run, and they are the winner of the Drama Desk Award for Outstanding Unique Theatrical Experience, and they have now been extended for their fourth run. And if you're looking for a family safe option in New York when you come, Amaze is it's jaw dropping, inspiring, unforgettable. These are the words that people describe it with, and it's really all of that and more. And it's a very heartwarming story, because it kind of tells the story of Jamie Allen, the man who created the entire show. It kind of tells his life story, and he started out as a magician in his mom and dad's pub in jolly old London, and as he grew up and got better, he got better at it. And now people that go to see this, they just say, Kev, it's just the most amazing thing. Thank you for telling us about it. Well, now we're telling you about it on a daily basis here, and I'm grateful for that. And then if you have not yet done it, I want to remind you once again that my good friend Lou Bassanese, who is one of our financial contributors on Monday, has a special gift for anybody interested in making money with their investments. It's a report on the 10 AI stocks not named NVIDIA that you can still make a killing on. And there's at least 10 of them that he's identified. He's got a free report for anybody that wants a copy of it. All you got to do is go to thebigskinny.com, thebigskinny.com, and you'll be able to get your own version of it there. Two other sponsors I want to say thank you for joining us on this first day of July as well. DFW Direct Insurance. 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And we had a pretty economical health sharing cost program that we were involved in. 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He saved me $400 a month. $400 a month is how much Vic at DFW Direct Insurance saved me on healthcare. 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
11: The most anti-Christian, and he is going to try to hang on to the kingdom of the world when Christ returns and defeat Christ. 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
13: Today, John is going to continue an important three-week study of Zechariah chapters 9 through 14. This section of Scripture looks at highly detailed prophecies that came true, as well as prophecies yet to be fulfilled, and the measures God will take to keep His promises. See what those prophecies mean for you today as John continues his study called The Return and Reign of Jesus Christ. But before we get to the message, a question that seems particularly relevant is this. If the Lord tarries, what will grace to you look like 25 years from now, or in 50 years, or even 100 years from now? Here's how John once answered that question.
14: Yeah, well, just to comment initially, we all know about the guys who predict when the Lord's coming.
12: Right.
14: Get their pajamas on and sit on the roof.
12: Yep.
14: And have to come down the next day. We know about people who've sold everything they've had and liquidated all their assets, and the Lord's coming tomorrow and He didn't come. There's a lot of folly on that level. We need to work and occupy with all our powers and all our might and plan for the future and set our strategies for the future and plan to be faithful into the future, and if the Lord doesn't come, and be surprised when He does. I'm not shocked that He's arrived, but it needs to interrupt some of our plans.
12: Right.
14: That's how far we're planning into the future, should He tarry. 25, 50 years, 100 years from now. I don't know, but things are changing so rapidly. But here's my response to that. The content of the ministry of grace to you will never change, whether I'm here or not, because this ministry is committed to the teaching of the Word of God, and that is the teaching that the Lord has allowed me to do for all these years. All these thousands of messages will go on into the future. The format may change. The medium may change of communication. Who knows how this is going to go in the future? But we're dealing with the Word of God. The Word of God is eternal. It is everlasting. The truth never changes. So we don't shift with the culture. That's what makes this ministry so important, because it is just unleashing the Word of God one verse at a time, and there is no end to that. Years ago when I started in the ministry, for some reason, and I can't honestly say it was some kind of calculated thing, I didn't know I was ever going to be on radio, or I didn't, at the time I started, people weren't even recording your messages. I preached for years, nobody recorded anything, nobody knew anything about that. I had no idea what the future would look like then. But for some reason, I decided I just want to interpret the Bible, and I don't want to get caught up in current events. I don't want to preach things that are tied to the culture or tied to the moment or tied to the events. I just want to explain the meaning of the Bible. And as a result of that, you know, we can put a series from 1977 on the air, and it's as true today and will be as true 100 years from now as it's ever been.
13: That's right, friend, and that will always be the hallmark of Grace to You, verse-by-verse teaching that isn't tied to cultural events. If that kind of ministry resonates with you, would you consider partnering with us? I'll give you more details on how to do that before we end today. But first, here's John to continue his study, The Return and Reign of Jesus Christ.
11: Those of you who have been with us for our study of this wonderful book are well aware of the tremendous prophetic importance that it carries. And we have really covered so much of the prophetic picture, all the way from the history of the time of Zechariah, clear to the coming of the Lord Jesus Christ, and many, many events in between. And one of the most significant events that is on the horizon prophetically is the rise of an individual that is commonly known as the Antichrist. Although that is not specifically his title in Scripture, that title certainly fits him well. And we commonly know him as the Antichrist. John says there are many antichrists, but there is one that we tend to think of as the most vehement, rebellious antichrist person who will ever live, apart from Satan himself. And as we come to Zechariah chapter 11, we come face to face with this human being. He's not a demon, and he's not a fallen angel in that sense. He's not Satan. He is a human being, the most anti-God, rebellious human being yet to arrive on the scene. In the context of Zechariah chapter 11, he appears as the false shepherd,
15: the false shepherd, or if you'll notice verse 15, he is called the foolish shepherd. In verse 17, he is called the idle shepherd. But he is a false shepherd in contrast to the true shepherd, the Lord Jesus Christ. Now, the theme of Antichrist is not a new theme in the Bible. It's one that appears in many places. In fact, it's most interesting to me that the Apostle John, writing in the first century to a wide circle of believers, said this remarkable sentence, "Little children, you have heard that Antichrist shall come." Now, that's interesting. How had they heard that Antichrist shall come? How had it become common knowledge, as that statement seems to indicate, that Antichrist should come? Well, in the first place, it had been distinctly spoken of by the apostles. For example, in 2 Thessalonians chapter 2, the apostle Paul writes specifically about the coming of this individual. In verse 8, "Then shall that wicked one be revealed." Verse 3, "That man of sin will be revealed, called the son of perdition." So it was apostolic proclamation and apostolic writing that this Antichrist, man of sin, son of perdition, whatever you choose to call him, would come. Undoubtedly, they also had heard about it because it was distinctly alluded to by the Lord Jesus Christ himself. In John chapter 5 and verse 43, Jesus said, "I am come in my Father's name, and you receive me not. If another shall come in his own name, him you will receive." Now here Jesus is really echoing the thought of Zechariah 11, that Israel will reject the true shepherd and accept the false shepherd. That's what Jesus is saying, basically. And again, I think, in the 24th of Matthew, again, Jesus alludes to the coming of such an one as Antichrist. He talks about the abomination of desolations, and he refers to Daniel 9, the time when they will make a covenant with the prince that shall come for 1 week. He goes on to talk about tribulation. He says there will be false Christs and false apostles and so forth. And the reference there back to Daniel 9 indicates that Jesus pointed out to them that this that Daniel had said would happen. And it certainly involved the prince that would come, the false Christ that Daniel referred to in chapter 9, verse 27. We'll see that in a moment. So it was not only proclaimed by the apostles, but it was alluded to by Jesus himself. Now, in addition to that, it was strictly and clearly prophesied in the Old Testament that Antichrist would come. And here we find one such prophecy in Zechariah chapter 11, verse 15. Let's look at it. And I'm going to read these three verses to you. "And the Lord said unto me, Take unto thee yet the instruments of a foolish shepherd. For lo, I will raise up a shepherd in the land who shall not visit those that are cut off, neither shall seek the young one, nor heal that which is broken, nor feed that which standeth still. But he shall eat the flesh of the fat and tear their hoofs in pieces. Woe to the idle shepherd that leaves the flock. The sword shall be on his arm and on his right eye. His arm shall be completely dried up and his right eye shall be utterly darkened." Now, that is one of several Old Testament passages referring to this Antichrist personality, this false shepherd, foolish shepherd, idle shepherd that is to come. Now, let me set the stage for you a little bit so you'll understand the context in which this individual comes. God and Satan have been at war ever since Satan fell. Way back in eternity before the world began, Satan pulled off a rebellion. And he said, "I will be like the Most High. I will ascend and I will be equal with God." And God threw him out of heaven, and with him went a host of the angels. And since that time, Satan and his angels have been in rebellion against God. Now, the particular attack that Satan has been most concentrating on since the world began after the fall of Adam has been to attack the seed promised in Genesis 3:15. Because it says in Genesis 3:15 that the seed of the woman would bruise the serpent's head. In other words, God says there's going to be someone coming. A seed is going to come that is going to bruise Satan and his dominion. Now, Satan knows this. He knows this. And he's doing everything he can throughout all of history to try to stop this seed from arriving. And the seed, of course, ultimately is Messiah. But Messiah to come must come through the nation Israel. So Satan is always trying to stamp out Israel as well as stamp out Messiah. So you see through history, Satan's great effort against God's people, Israel, and against Jesus Christ. And even now that Christ is already here, Satan still attacks Christ and he still attacks Israel. But initially, as you go back in history, you find that Satan's first approach, once he knew the seed was going to come, was to try to corrupt the human race so badly and so devastatingly and so totally corrupt the human race that no such seed could ever be born. And he did it by having demons cohabitate with women in Genesis 6. It says the sons of God cohabitated with the daughters of men. He tried to produce a kind of a half-breed race, demon man, sort of a Rosemary's Baby civilization, and thus corrupt humanity in some kind of a demon-human combination that would preclude the possibility of a seed being born, a messianic seed, a redeemer. And of course, you know what happened. God drowned that entire race in the flood, saving only Noah and his family. Satan failed. In Exodus chapter 1, Satan again tried to destroy Israel. He tried to destroy the possibility of a seed there by trying to wipe out all male children in Israel. And you'll remember that Pharaoh made a decree while Israel was in Egypt that all male children be slaughtered. And again, God preserved the people of Israel. One little baby wasn't slaughtered. It was Moses. Moses came to be the man who led Israel out of bondage and into the promised land, and Satan's effort was thwarted again. The book of Esther follows up on the story and how Satan again tried to get the whole of Israel wiped out. But the king couldn't sleep one night, pagan man, but he went and he asked someone to read to him, and the story that he heard saved the Jews from wholesale slaughter, and again Satan was thwarted. And then when you come into the New Testament, there was Herod, who tried to slaughter every male child born, but he missed on the Messiah. And then there was Satan, who approached Jesus as he began his ministry and tried to thwart him with temptation, and he failed again. And then there were the people of Nazareth who wanted to push Jesus off a cliff, but they failed again, and he passed through the midst of them unseen. And finally, Satan got him and had him nailed to a cross and locked in a tomb and sealed in a tomb, and that failed because he came out of the grave. And Satan is a loser, folks. He's lost every effort. He's always attacked God. He has always attacked God's people. He has always attacked God's King, Jesus Christ. And he never stops. And there's coming a future time when Satan pulls another attack. Sometime read the 12th chapter of Revelation. And in it you'll read about the war that's going to happen in heaven, when Satan and all of his demons make war on Michael and all the holy angels. And they pull off a heavenly war. You've heard of Star Wars? Well, this is something far beyond that. This is the demons against the angelic hosts in the heavens. Now, what happens in that war is very interesting. Michael and the angels win. It's already settled. Michael and the angels win, Revelation 12 tells us, and God casts Satan and his host to the earth. And they hit the earth during the period of time known as the tribulation. And they begin to spawn all their evil during that time period. And when he hits the earth in the tribulation, he again goes after the same things. He tries to destroy Israel. He tries to destroy God's people. He tries to attack God's Christ, the Messiah. Now, in order to do this, during the tribulation, in order for Satan to pull his whole thing off, one final big shot there, he wants a man. He uses a man to be his tool. This man's task is going to be to try to destroy Israel, try to eliminate God's people, try to set up a world government of evil, and then when Christ returns, to try to knock Christ out of the sky and be victorious. That's Satan's effort. He's got a man in mind. Satan's banking on the possibility that this can work. He's relentless, I'll say that for him, even though he's lost every other battle. Now, when we start to look at this man that he's going to use to try to fight against Christ in the tribulation, we find that he's a most amazing man. Let me tell you several things about him. First of all, he will be an intellectual genius. He will be an intellectual genius. That's very clear. Don't try to follow me, but just note this. That's very clear in several places, but particularly in Daniel 7 in verse 8, where it describes him in this way. He had eyes like the eyes of a man. Now, eyes refer to intelligence. The image of eyes in symbolic language has seemingly a primary reference to intelligence. So he'll be intellectually a genius. Secondly, he will be an outstanding orator. And leadership is predicated, obviously, on the ability to orate and to speak. And he will be an outstanding orator. It says in Daniel 7, verse 8, he will have a mouth speaking great things. And again in verse 20, the same thing again is repeated. He has a mouth that spoke very great things. So he will be an intellectual genius. He will be an outstanding orator. Thirdly, he will be a master politician. He will be a master politician. And the reason I believe that is because he will be able to take over the whole world. He will be able to move into the slot that has been a great vacuum in human society, the one individual who can bring peace to the world. In fact, in Revelation 6, verse 2, it says, without any arrows, he'll come riding with a bow, no arrows, and he'll conquer the world, which means he'll conquer peacefully. So he will be an intellectual genius, an outstanding orator, and a master politician. Fourthly, he'll be a commercial wizard. He will have his hands on economics and commerce. He will be knowledgeable in that area. In Daniel 8, 25, back to chapter 8 here, it says, and through his policy also he shall cause deceit to prosper in his hand. He shall magnify himself in his heart, and by peace shall destroy many. He shall stand up against the prince of princes, but he shall be broken without hand. Now, ultimately, he will be broken. But notice, he will have a policy which causes deceit to prosper in his hand. He will be a wizard at building a world system of economics that feeds his own pocket. And if you want to get a glimpse of the economic system that he will build, read the 18th chapter of Revelation. It describes it to a T. He will build a world commercial enterprise which is built by deceit, unparalleled in history, and feeding his own pocket. So, this is an unusual man, intellectual genius, outstanding orator, master politician, commercial wizard, and fifthly, a military genius as well. He will be a military man without equal. He is going to be able, according to Daniel 7:23, to devour the whole earth, tread it down, and break it in pieces. He's going to be everything that Nebuchadnezzar, Alexander the Great, and all the Caesars were, and Napoleon Bonaparte, and anybody else all put together in terms of military ability. A tremendous military power. He literally conquers the world. He is a military genius unsurpassed. Sixth, he will be a religious leader. And this is a most interesting combination. He will be a religious leader. In 2 Thessalonians 2, verse 4, I'll show you what his religion is. He's called the man of sin, the son of perdition, who opposes and exalts himself above all that is called God or that is worshiped, so that he as God sits in the temple of God showing himself that he is God. So he's religious in the sense that he wants the whole world to worship whom? Himself. In other words, he will be anti-God, anti-Christ, anti-Christianity, and he will call the world to worship him. Quite a man. This is a human being we're talking about. A man that will come. Satan's final effort to thwart Christ from coming and taking his kingdom will be generated through this man. You say, but how could he ever pull it off? I mean, this is a sophisticated world. There's so much diversity in politics, how could everybody agree on one politician? There's so much diversity in economics and commerce, how could everybody agree on one kind of approach to it? There's so much diversity in religion, how could anybody ever imagine the whole world bowing to this guy? And the thing that is so amazing to me is that he can even deceive Israel. And Israel is the rebel of the world, you know that. I mean, they do their own thing their own way and don't listen to anybody. And he will even deceive them, and at the start of the tribulation, he'll actually bring them right under his power with the rest of the world. Look at Daniel 9:26. Here it is. In Daniel 9:26, after 62 weeks, Messiah shall be cut off. This is the 70th week, adding all the ones from the previous verses up. The 70th week, after Messiah is cut off, the people of the prince that shall come. Now here he is, the prince that shall come, he's called. The prince that shall come. Then verse 27. And he shall confirm the covenant with many for 1 week. Now, here is the idea. We won't go into too much background on it, but just to say this. This prince that will come makes a covenant with Israel for 7 years. That's the period of the tribulation. During that period of time, Israel falls under his spell, and they make a covenant with him. In the middle of the week, verse 27 says, in the middle of the week, he violates it. He commits the abomination of desolation. He desecrates the temple. And then all hell breaks loose. And that's what Jesus referred to in Matthew 24 when he said the thing which Daniel spoke of, the abomination of desolation, where the Antichrist goes along for 3.5 years, allowing Israel a little bit of liberty, and then he comes down and he desecrates the temple. He stops all worship. He says, worship me alone. He begins the slaughter that is the last half of the tribulation. And Jesus said, when you see that, grab everything you got and run. Flee. And if the Lord didn't spare, everybody would be slaughtered, it says in Matthew 24. But the thing that is so credible is that this individual is going to come and not only be able to set this thing up with the whole world, but he's even going to bring Israel in under it as well. And I believe he'll come out of the Roman kingdom. I believe that he'll be a part of that by the indication of the fact that he's called, that it says there, the people of the prince that shall come shall destroy the city. And the people that destroyed the city of Jerusalem were the Romans. And this prince will come out of the Roman world, the revived Roman Empire that comes together in the last days. That's why I believe he'll be a Gentile out of Europe, or at least related closely to that. So, he makes a pact with Israel. Now stay with me. And he moves into position. The whole world is in his hands. Israel is in his hand. He's got a worldwide organization, an army like no other army in history. He has total control, and he is going to try to hang on to the kingdom of the world when Christ returns and defeat Christ. That's Satan's whole effort. He thinks if he can just amass the whole world against Christ, maybe he can hold it against the returning Christ who comes to set up his kingdom at the end of the tribulation.
13: 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Why? 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
25: Obedience is disruptive. I gave you some just practical places, the what can we do part that we talk about so much. It was the question they asked in the streets of Jerusalem. It was the question that launched thousands of people being baptized around the Temple Mount. Within stone's throws of where Jesus was crucified, thousands of people are baptized in his name. And the question that launched it is, it said, they were cut to the heart and they said, what can we do?
24: Thank you for listening to Alan Jackson Ministries. We'll be back to the message in just a moment. But first, we want to tell you about Pastor Alan's new book. The world is constantly trying to tell us who we are. but God's Word tells a different story. 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That's 855-577-2255. We're so glad you're here to listen. Today's program will complete the message we began yesterday. Here's Pastor Alan with part two of When Kingdoms Collide, Develop a Strategy.
25: This isn't new stuff. This is the story of the book. You cannot have polite Bible studies and act like you don't hear what's happening outside the windows of the church. That's the worst form of hypocrisy. It's self-absorption. The point of learning the Word of God is so that we can be salt and light. Acts chapter 5 is a good example. The friends that we have in the New Testament, these were the men that, and women that Jesus recruited and then trained. He left in Acts chapter 1. He returned to heaven, and they begin their assignment in Acts chapter 2 when the Holy Spirit is poured out. Acts chapter 3, there's a miracle, and the city of Jerusalem is stirred. They're stirred to the point that by Acts chapter 4, they've arrested the apostolic leaders, and they said, yeah, we don't like what you're doing. And this is fresh, folks. The emotional impact of Jesus' arrest and trial and crucifixion and resurrection, it's very, very fresh in their lives. And the same people that orchestrated all of that are now threatening Peter and John and saying, if you don't stop this, we'll do the same to you. And they left that scenario and they continued to minister. We read a bit of it in previous sessions. And God begins to move in their lives in a powerful way. And my real message to you, if you don't take anything else away tonight, we're going to have to begin to serve the Lord with a greater boldness than we've ever served. If you think the people leading these days have a boldness and you're celebrating that, we better find a boldness that makes them look timid. We need a courage that exceeds any courage they're demonstrating. We're going to need a willingness to stand in the public square and say, I'm for Jesus. And I'm for biblical values. And I'm for a Judeo-Christian worldview. And I'm not compromising. I'm not angry. I'm not going to be belligerent, but I'm not going away. Well, the apostles find themselves in that place, and there's tremendous jealousy. I made the comment earlier, and I think it's true. It's been so long since the church has lived in the authority we've been given. We haven't made anyone jealous about anything for a long, long time. In fact, we've boasted in the fact that we could just blend in. We've worked really hard to be easily interpreted by the pagans. We don't want our buildings to attract any attention. God, forgive us. Well, by Acts chapter 5 and verse 25, the angel, the crew's been arrested again, put in prison. The angels come and release them and say, go back and finish your sermon. Which I would just point out to you that the angels want me to finish sermons. That is poor exegesis. I repent. So they take their place and they're back on the Temple Mount. That's where we're stepping back in. Someone came and said, look, the men you put in jail are standing in the temple courts teaching the people. The captain went with his officers and brought the apostles. They didn't use force because they feared that the people would stone them. Having brought the apostles, they made them appear before the Sanhedrin to be questioned by the high priest. We gave you strict orders not to teach in this name, he said. Yet you filled Jerusalem with your teaching and are determined to make us guilty of this man's blood. And Peter and the other apostles, it wasn't just one of them, they spoke up together. And they said, we must obey God rather than men. The God of our fathers raised Jesus from the dead. Now, here's just note the tone of this. It is not conciliatory. It's not welcoming. The God of our fathers raised Jesus from the dead, whom you had killed by hanging him on a tree.
1: God exalted him to his own right hand as Prince and Savior that he might give repentance and forgiveness of sins to Israel. We are witnesses of these things, and so is the Holy Spirit whom God has given to those who obey him. It made them so mad. Read the next line. They were furious and wanted to put them to death. Now, they're standing amongst a group of religious people. He's not talking to Pilate and Roman soldiers. He's talking to the leaders. Now, they're the most powerful leaders and the wealthiest leaders. But he said, you killed the Savior. And we're going to obey God, not you. I gave you the rest of the story. It says they called the apostles in and they had them flogged. That's a fancy word. They were beaten with whips. And they ordered them not to speak in the name of Jesus. And they let them go. And they left the Sanhedrin rejoicing because they'd been counted worthy of suffering disgrace for the name. Day after day in the temple courts and from house to house, they never stopped teaching and proclaiming the good news that Jesus is the Messiah. Now, that's our Bible, folks. That does not look like the pattern of the church world that I've spent my adult life in. And I'm not calling out. I'm not above it. I probably will, but not in this session. But we haven't been following a biblical model. And there are people in very powerful positions in church hierarchy. Some in the National Cathedral, others at the heads of denominations that are espousing very ungodly ideas, ideas that stand in stark contrast to the simple teachings of the Scripture. And we're going to have to decide. If you're not reading your Bible, I've come to the conclusion that people don't read their Bible because they're living so far away from it, they don't want to be reminded of it. Please don't be one of those people. If you read your Bible and you're convicted, it's not a point of shame. It's an invitation from the Spirit of God to quietly say to the Lord, Lord, I'm sorry. I have installed the kingdom of self and I put it in front of you. And I am sorry for that, Lord. I read this and I see it with a clarity and I want to honor you. Forgive me. You see, if you do that, you open your life to the blessing of God, the power of God, the transformation of God. The myth is that you can live fully engaged in a kingdom of self, and then in a moment of crisis, turn your face to the Lord and go, I'm one of yours. Jesus talked about that. He said, many will come at the judgment and say, Lord, Lord. And he'll say, I'm sorry. I don't know you. And they'll say, well, we've done miracles in your name and we've done this. And he'll say, no, you have to go. See, as you read your Bible and the Spirit of God makes things relevant to you and you see and you understand, and wherever there's a discrepancy with your practice and the instruction, just quietly say to the Lord, oh, I'm sorry. I would prefer to honor you. Or if you're not telling the truth, say, Lord, that was really hard for me. I read it, and you know as well as I know, I haven't lived it. Help me. We don't hustle God. You can fool pastor, folks. I'm not that clever. But you don't hustle God. I'll give you three takeaways from that little passage. I put them in your notes. I mean, they're really the life applications to me. First of all, in verse 29, the apostle said, we must obey God rather than men. That's the assignment, folks. We have to obey God. When it's popular or unpopular, I'm for God. I'm going to be Jesus' advocate. And secondly, it says they left rejoicing because they'd been counted worthy of suffering disgrace for the name of Jesus. Rejoicing because they suffered disgrace. Well, they also suffered physically. But what Luke points out in the narrative is that they suffered disgrace. It means they're canceled. They're not going to be invited. They become those people. Are we willing to do that?
25: Are we willing to rejoice because we become those people? We've had a pretty convenient faith and a pretty comfortable faith, and we don't want to go too far. We don't want to be fanatical, and we don't want to be emotional. And, you know, there's a lot of ways to understand it, and we can see it from many perspectives. So could we just chill? No. I don't want to be lukewarm. I don't want to be halfway in. I'm not looking for the middle of the road. I believe 2020 ended

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2: Years. I'm completely... It's stunning to me the demeanor he's brought. I watched him conduct a roundtable discussion in California with the leaders of Southern California, the mayor of the city and long-term congressional delegates. And it was one of the most phenomenal discussions I've heard because they were largely his adversaries politically. But he sat at the table with them without anger or hostility and pointed them towards a set of behaviors that would bring the best possible future for the people that were suffering. I thought, I couldn't imagine it being done better. Very presidential. I thought, wow. It's been a long time since I've seen somebody as aware and as prepared and as some outcome oriented, which is really what we elect people to do when they lead us. And my takeaway from that isn't about politics, it's about me and the arena where I live and the people with whom I interact and the places where I engage with people who are leading. Are Christ followers ready to meet the opportunities in front of us and the challenges in front of us with equal effort and determination? Are we willing to be talked about? Are we willing to stand up and say, that's wrong, we can't do that? 95% of federal employees haven't been working full-time in the office. 95%. That's really not a pattern for efficiency. And the list goes on.
3: 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But first, a word from Pastor Allen about his new book.
2: Folks, understanding who you are in Christ, the price that was paid to give you status in the kingdom of God, it will write a future for you that is not dependent upon your family of origin, your life circumstance, the expressions of evil that you've had to overcome. 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We put this little booklet together. 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
3: 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Now, let's get back to Pastor Allen to wrap up part two of his message called When Kingdoms Collide, Develop a Strategy.
2: So there's a question that follows. That is our primary assignment, to continue to refine our systematic theology and keep working out our belief systems while we huddle in the church. Well, I'm not opposed to those things. But as I understand our assignment, it's to impact our world with the good news of the kingdom of God. And that message has to be supported with demonstrations of the power of God. We've preferred seminars on whether God still does miracles. We're going to have to grow up. If he's not still engaged in the miracle business, we don't have anything to tell, because conversion is a miracle. Salvation is a miracle. The new birth is the greatest miracle that will ever touch your life.

0: Which leads me to this whole category, and I'm not going to have time to unpack it with you in much detail, but I'm going to hand you the idea. It has to do with disruptive obedience. Or said another way, it's that obedience brings disruption to your life. When you choose to be obedient to God, I believe it's disruptive. It disrupts the kingdom of darkness. I believe it disrupts your kingdom of self. I don't think you can choose obedience unless you're willing to have some disruption. Most of us want to act like we can repent, make major changes, and the people that live with us and work with us would never notice. It's just a personal thing. Just a quiet, it's between me and God. I'm going to have a quiet little prayer and tell God, I've been running in the wrong direction. And now I'm going to run in the right direction. But you won't notice. That's insane. If we truly repent, what will come with that is people going, what happened to you? What are you thinking? What has caused you to behave like this? I've known you a long time. Well, it's the shoes. I believe obedience is intended to be disruptive. I don't mean the disruption of your obedience. I mean, when you choose to be obedient to God, it will disrupt your life. And I'll give you, in Genesis 12, when God recruits Abram, he didn't say to him, I want you to go to church and take better notes. Abram, I need you to be a part of the youth ministry. Abram, 3 to thrive, son. You don't even know what that means anymore, do you? Sunday morning, Sunday night, and Wednesday night. No, he said, Abram, I need you to leave your country, your people, and your father's household, and I'll show you later where you're supposed to go. Just load the truck. Don't you know that was a fun conversation with Sarah? Honey, we're moving. Where? Not telling you. It goes on with all the care. God recruits Moses. He said, I've come down to deliver the people. And Moses, yes. And he says, and I'm sending you. And Moses has a 3-chapter argument. It's disruptive to be obedient to God. God gave Joseph dreams when he's a young boy. And the dreams, the understanding God gave him, put him on a pathway of horrible circumstances. Yes, it ends up in God's place and all sorts, but it's a horror. You wouldn't want anybody to walk that path. When Jesus, this is just Old Testament, when Jesus starts recruiting his followers, he said, follow me. And they left their lives and their businesses. Others came to him and said, oh, I'll follow, but I've got some things I know. He said, no, if you've got things to do, forget it. Obedience is disruptive. I gave you some just practical places, the what can we do part that we talk about so much. It was the question they asked in the streets of Jerusalem. It was the question that launched thousands of people being baptized around the Temple Mount. Within stone's throws of where Jesus was crucified, thousands of people are baptized in his name. And the question that launched it is it said, they were cut to the heart and they said, what can we do? So I'll give you some things to think about. I want you to, not in this moment, but I want you to invite the Spirit of God to help you evaluate your obedience. You can do it on a scale of 1 to 10. You can do it on a scale of 1 to 100. You can do it on a scale of 1 to 10,000. You do it whatever makes sense for you. But how are you doing with this? Not what you feel or you think, in accordance with what you know of Scripture. One is serving. That's about your time. I can't tell you how many times people say to me, Pastor, I'd love to come to your church, but it's such a long drive. And I think, well, they must live like in Wisconsin. I said, well, where do you live? And they live 30 or 45 minutes away. And I go, well, do you ever drive a half an hour for dinner? Oh, 4 or 5 times a week. Oh. How far will you drive to see your kids play ball or for them to be in a tournament? Or How far do you drive to shop? Time, the best way I know to manage my time is to think, in what way am I serving? In what way do I give time to the Lord? With the understanding that my only expectation is whatever the Lord wants to value, he wants to bring to that in my life. Do I volunteer? Do I help people? How am I serving? Am I being obedient? Am I giving my best? Am I all in? Or am I looking for the minimal daily requirement? I don't want to be overcommitted. Whew! I do. I want to give the Lord my best. One day you'll meet him and he'll extend to you a hand with a nail print in it. You at least want a callus. The second category I brought you has to do with treasure, and that really is around giving. Folks, I don't imagine that we can walk through, I don't know when, I don't have any sense of timing, but I don't think the season in front of us can escape significant economic upheaval. And the only way to secure your future is learning that the Lord is the one that secures us. And the way that lesson is learned is by giving. That's baked in. When God begins to teach the slaves of Egypt how to worship him, it's rooted in a sacrificial system, which means they had to bring animals to sacrifice. It's an agricultural society. So when they bring animals, they are bringing their wealth. And it carries right through the Bible. All the way into the book of Revelation, your giving is an expression of the commitment you have to the Lord. We talk about a tithe, that first tenth that belongs to the Lord. That's the beginning point. For some of us, it's a great lift. Margins are tight. It's a season when our families are young and the margins, I mean, I get that. But for many of us, a tithe is like a tip. 10% tip's not even considered an adequate tip anymore. So it's a substandard tip. And the overwhelming majority of the people that fill churches don't even consider it. No, not doing that. Well, this has very little to do with me. Process it with the Lord. Talk to him. And the third arena is your heart. And I think the evaluation of that has to do with your commitment to holiness. Folks, moral and immoral is not defined by culture or by U.S. aid. It's been defined by Almighty God. And he's not out of date.
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7: The Apollo 11 mission was the result of years of sacrifice, innovation, and national resolve. 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We proved that there were no limits to what we could imagine or achieve.
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16: Welcome to Breakpoint, a controversial question, but as America celebrates its 250th birthday, in the middle of intense political division and a decline in reported pride of country, a proper understanding of patriotism from a Christian worldview has never been more relevant. In his book, In Defense of Christian Patriotism, Dan Darling defined patriotism as, quote, love of country as manifested in loyalty, service, and giving honor to one's country. Church Father St. Augustine gave Christians a good way to prioritize loves in his Ordo Amoris, or Order of Loves, which can be a good way to think about love of country. Here's St. Augustine, quote, living a just and holy life requires one to be capable of an objective and impartial evaluation of things. To love things, that is to say in the right order, so that you do not love what is not to be loved, or fail to love what is to be loved, or have a greater love for what should be loved less, or an equal love for things that should be loved less or more, or a lesser or greater love for things that should be loved equally. It may sound complicated, but it's really helpful. As Darling has pointed out, Christians often create this false binary between the love of country and the love of God. But that framework contrasts with both what Augustine and the Bible itself says. As Darling has pointed out, Christians often create a false binary between love of country and love of God. But that contradicts both Augustine and the Bible. The Apostle Peter wrote that we are to honor all men, love the brotherhood, fear God, honor the emperor. See, there's an order here. We're to fear God and honor the government, not the other way around. And we honor the government unless the powers that be direct us to disobey God. A helpful way to understand the proper ordered patriotism is to consider it like a virtuous mean, similar to Aristotle's virtues, which exist between two extremes. A virtuous patriotism also sits between two extremes. On one hand, as C.S. Lewis explained in The Four Loves, an excessive love of one's country leads to idolatry, as it becomes a demon when it becomes a god. On the other hand, the deficiency can lead to what Lewis called debunking, the mockery of love of country that tears down one's home and heritage all in the name of patriotism itself. Yet a biblical and virtuous love of country need not blindly see America as perfect or godlike. America is neither pure nor free from sin, but nor is it uniquely evil. As such, America is not unredeemable. Rather, it's grounded in noble, true principles. And that kind of patriotism is marked by gratitude and loyalty to America by recognizing it as a love that's properly ordered. So with the final word, at least today, on Christian patriotism, here's Chuck Colson.
17: The Christian position is beautifully balanced. On the one hand, we don't deify our country. We don't wrap the flag around the cross. For we know that our ultimate citizenship is in heaven, and that's where our ultimate allegiance is. But at the same time, the only place for expressing that allegiance is in concrete loyalties God has called us to here on earth, including loyalty to country. We can't love mankind in the abstract. We can only really love people in the particular, concrete relationships God has placed us in our family, church, community, and our nation. The Christian has the balanced understanding, and so celebrate the 4th of July this year by thanking God that while he has called you into his kingdom, that's our ultimate loyalty, he has allowed us to live in, and yes, love, this land of liberty.
16: That was Chuck Colson. For the Colson Center, I'm John Stone Street with Breakpoint.
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18: 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The Civil War was nearing its end. 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
19: In June of 1775, America didn't yet exist. There were no stars and stripes, no constitution, no nation. But there was George Washington. Standing before a ragtag colonial army, Washington accepted command, knowing the odds were against him. The most powerful military on earth stood across the battlefield. Washington didn't promise an easy victory. He promised resolve. He led not as a king, but as a citizen. And when the war was finally won, he did something unheard of in history. He gave up power and went home. George Washington proved that in America, our leaders serve the people, not the other way around. That example helped define who we are as a nation. Celebrating America 250 on AM 560, The Answer.
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22: Woo-hoo! It's a great day.
23: Halfway through the week.
0: That's, I forgot about that. That's another reason to woohoo. I mean, woo-hoo. That's good. When you get halfway through the week, it's a woohoo day. And, you know,
1: and it's a long weekend for a lot of people.
0: It is a long weekend for a lot of people mm-hmm. because they're going to celebrate our nation's 250th anniversary. It's a big deal. And so today, our theme is God Bless America.
1: I love that.
0: I do too. And I want us to just, I want us to take a little bit of time. We're going to enjoy that. We're going to have some friends on. Zach's mm-hmm. going to be with mm-hmm. us today.
1: Yeah,
0: and
1: Zach
0: Paul,
1: Mettler. Mm-hmm.
0: Paul in the second hour. We're going to talk about the founding of our nation and the documents. And well, we're going to look at that. We're also going to look at some fun summer movie stuff that can relate to that. And we will look at the news and the word of God as we always do. It is a great day to celebrate, and we're going to celebrate with you. So stick with us. So I'm in YouTube and I'm listening to different things, and I run across this amazing song. It's from Bruce Winterstein. Okay. I didn't say Bruce Springsteen. I said Winterstein. I don't know who this guy is, but I love this. We are America. Just listen to this.

0: So I like that.
1: Yeah, nice. I love that song. That's,
0: now, it's a little bit country.
1: I like country.
0: Okay. I just didn't know. Hey. I didn't know. You know, if you're just tuning in, you're like, what's going on? I didn't know I have it on a country station. No, you got Doyle and Jen live.
1: Little inspo, just a little inspo right there.
0: We've got to get
1: in the mood.
0: Our 250th anniversary going here.
1: Because
0: we are, as a nation, that is a major, every day we celebrate anniversary clubs right here on Doyle and Jen Live, mm-hmm. because we believe a marriage is important and anniversaries are important. You need to remember. And as a nation, we need to remember what God has done for us. And when I hear that song by Bruce Winterstein, what he's saying is, yes, we're not perfect, but we've got a lot to be proud of. I mean, yesterday, we had someone who'd been married 68 years.
1: Yeah, that was great.
0: In the anniversary. 68 years.
1: Most their whole life.
0: They are not lightweights. I'm telling you, these people are committed. And I'm telling you, they've done. I mean, that's amazing. Well, we as a nation are 250 years
1: young.
0: And God is still leading us. We are still learning how to get along together. And that's why I think, let's take some time today and let's think about that and just enjoy it and have a little bit of fun. So I've got an independence celebration joke for you.
1: Okay.
0: It's a dad joke. Prepare yourself.
1: Okay. I'm ready.
0: Grab both hands if you're driving the car, because I don't want you to, you know, I don't want you to swerve because I'm so funny. All right. What did the colonists wear to the Boston Tea Party?
1: I don't know.
0: T-shirts.
1: There you go. See, all right, that was a dad
0: joke.
1: I
0: told you that's a dad corny joke, all right? And that's why we're here. So the reason I think this is good today, I want you to start thinking about, well, what am I going to do? What am I going to do to put God in the middle of my celebration this week? What am I going to do to make sure I think about the God part of what's created America? Because, you know, no nation creates itself. The scripture says that. And so we want to think about that and we want to honor that. And so today, you know, when I think about the Declaration of Independence and our nation, I think about just how our founding values, they include, you know, equality and justice. In Genesis 1:27, it says that we are made in the image of God. He created them, male and female. He created them. That is at the core of who we are as a nation, emphasizing that we're all created equal, that we all, does it mean that we all have the same gifts and abilities? No, we don't all have brown eyes or green eyes or, you know, blue eyes. I have blue eyes. And you know, we don't all have, no, we're not created exactly the same, but we are endowed by our Creator. We are created and God has a purpose for us. And one of the things today, you know, I look at the news and you see this couple that decides to go to the top of the Empire State Building, but not just there. They don't go up to look through the little glasses and look around the city. They somehow break through the security systems.
1: How did they do that?
0: We don't know that yet, okay. But I'm sure there'll be a whole 48 hours program on it or something like that. There's going to be 1,000 YouTubers that are going to explain how they did this. And then they're going to have to change it, okay? And
1: I guess they're not afraid of heights. That's all I'll say.
0: Well, no.
1: Or trespassing, for that matter.
0: When you look at their story, they are actually...
1: Are they like
0: daredevils?
1: I was going to say.
0: They're daredevils, okay?
1: You'd have to be a daredevil to do this.
0: They have names that are... Let's just say they're not my English training. I think they're Eastern European of origin of some nation.
1: Daredevils.
0: Of nature. And they are Skywalkers is what they're listed as. And they are from Russia originally. And they climb up there. But what I have to say is this, okay? What I like about this is that it's cool. You look at it and you're like, wow, that's really cool. But then I also realize,
1: not cool.
0: They broke the law.
1: Not cool.
0: And I don't want, if I'm a parent, I don't want my 14, 15, 16, 17-year-old boy to think, oh, cool, I can go scale some building in my town, wherever that is. You know,
1: are
0: what
1: they
0: going
1: to rescue them with like helicopters? I mean, how are they?
0: No, no, they're already down.
1: They're already down.
0: They've come
1: down. Okay,
0: they have been taken into custody by the New York police, and we will see if they are charged. And see, that depends if the Empire State Building decides to say, oh, that's okay. See, they can choose to say, hey, we thought it was a cool stunt, and everybody's talking about the Empire State Building, and it'll increase our visitor rate.
1: I just doubt a lot of people are going to follow and do this. I mean, I don't think anybody else is going to want to do this.
0: Well, it appears
1: you
0: to
1: like
0: be,
1: heights, though.
0: Yeah, you're not going to get me up there.
1: Okay, good.
0: I do like heights, but no, I'm sorry. They're hanging
1: on. I mean,
0: how high
1: is it? I mean,
0: the normal person that goes up there
1: we need to Google that. How high is the Empire State Building?
0: Well, it's not that. It's how high is the spire? So they take this banner that they've made, this self-made banner, and it says, where the power of love beats the love of power, the world knows peace. So they're trying to present themselves as, you know, they're promoters of peace. And then when they come down, apparently it appeared that he made a proposal. And so this is their engagement memory.
1: Oh, this is their engagement. Now that is romantic. 1,454 feet tall. And
0: yeah,
1: she's getting engaged.
0: But that doesn't mean anything to me.
1: She's getting engaged up there?
0: Well,
1: that's
0: right.
1: That's awesome.
0: And so there's a picture of her standing up there, and she's taking a picture of apparently her hand and the new ring. And so what I'm saying is, if this is a social media stunt,
1: it's probably working.
0: Just, Jennifer.
1: I mean, I'm not proud that they broke the law, but it is kind of cool
0: I'm
1: to
0: just
1: get
0: telling you,
1: engaged.
0: That's going to be the conversation today. It doesn't matter what the president or anybody else
1: Where does
0: else
1: the guy
0: says.
1: Go from there? I mean, there's nowhere.
0: He's kind of reached a peak.
1: Yeah, I was going
0: to
1: say.
0: Yep. You're listening to Doyle and Jen Live. God bless America.
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4: 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A new report says that AI chatbots may stumble when people ask questions about faith. Researchers found that Americans often expect religion to come up when asking about things like grief, forgiveness, and the difference between right and wrong. But many AI tools rarely mention faith at all. So what does this mean for families? It means that AI can be helpful, but it should never become your child's main source for wisdom. And parents need to remember that phone in your child's pocket may also put AI answers just a tap away. 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Because AI might be able to offer answers, but it can't shepherd your child's soul. For more about the screens in your kids' pockets, visit PluggedIn.com/radio. I'm Jonathan McKee, author of Parenting Generation Screen, with Plugged In by Focus on the Family.
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0: So today we're talking about God Bless America, and we're thinking about, we're praying about, we're putting our heart in a position where we can say, okay, God, help us approach what it means to be a nation under God. 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
0: So we are talking about God Bless America. We're going to celebrate our nation's 250th anniversary this year. And I think we should celebrate all year long. I don't think we should just, you know, reserve it for a few days in the summertime. I think we need to remind ourselves, challenge our children. We need to inspire them. So I know something about you, Jen, that they don't know.
1: Yeah, what's that?
0: And that you were your school's mascot.
1: I was. That's right. I was the Oakland Patriot. I actually dusted the thing off. I remember I was in drama class and I was in the costume room one day and I said to Miss Burnett, "What is this thing? It looks like George Washington. What? It has a gray wig. You know, what is this?" And she goes, "Oh, well, that's our school mascot. That's the Patriot, Jennifer. That's the Oakland Patriot." And I'm like, "Well, nobody uses it, and we're going to football state championships. We have to have the mascot." She's like, "Well, if you want to be it, you can be it." And so I'm like, "Yeah, I want to be it." So we got an American flag out. I had to find an American flag, and I would run up and down that football field in that horrible wig. Oh, anyway, I wish I had a picture of that thing, but yeah, that was a lot of fun.
0: There's no picture, no
1: I think
0: evidence.
1: There was one picture somewhere, but who knows?
0: Oh,
1: who knows,
0: man,
1: where we can find that thing?
0: That needs to be found, and it needs to be put on Insta,
1: Well, we went to state football championships twice when I was in high school. We lost both times. But anyway, yeah, Oakland High School, Murfreesboro, Tennessee. But yeah, I would run up and down... with that American flag.
0: But let's talk about it. So why do we think the Patriot got put in the closet?
1: I don't know. I just think they didn't have a mascot or anybody wanting to do it or whatever. But I dusted it off.
0: That was not very patriotic.
1: When
0: your school's name is the Patriots.
1: That's,
0: I mean,
1: right.
0: Think
1: How
0: about
1: ironic,
0: that.
1: How ironic, you know?
0: I
1: got so into it that I wrote a speech called Why I'm Proud to Be an American.
0: Yes.
1: And I thought, you know, it made me think. I was in high school. I started thinking about these things, and that was good.
0: Well, and you used to go visit a veteran that was in the veterans hospital.
1: I did.
0: In this same time period.
1: He was my dad's boss's brother, and he was in a VA hospital. We lived right down the street from the VA hospital. Yep. And I would go and see him, and he had Parkinson's. He couldn't speak. So we came up with a code of blinking of yes, no. Yep. And I just remember taking him my speech, my American heart, or not, why I'm proud to be American speech. And I read it to him, and instead of blinking, he cried. And I knew that meant a lot to him that day.
0: And so the reason I'm dragging this out of Jennifer is because you have children, and you as parents, you just have to ask them to do hard things. I can assure you, Jennifer was not jumping up and down to go to the hospital and visit this guy, because Jennifer doesn't like hospitals in general. The smells.
1: I do not enjoy them
0: very
1: much.
0: The sights, they do not work with her constitution, okay? And so it's not that she didn't like people. You like people.
1: I've kind of gotten over it. I've done many a hospital visits as a pastor's wife
0: since then.
1: But I have to say about the VA hospital, you know, because I was there and showing up, and if you have someone that's in a nursing home or in the hospital, just showing up, it improved the quality of care. I got to know the staff.
0: It's amazing.
1: You know, made sure his nails were trimmed and just things like that. And when he finally did pass away, his brother, I remember we were getting married, and he sent me china for our wedding. That's how much
0: it meant to him.
1: And so, you know, if you're visiting someone that's sick or in a nursing home, just know that that is so important. It may seem unseen, but
0: it's
1: very important to God and to that family.
0: And so point is, ask your kids to do hard things. Maybe you need to look up a veteran this week, next week, all summer long, throughout the fall.
1: Check on them.
0: And just build that relationship. But what makes you proud of America? I'm not saying you need to be proud of everything. I'm asking what makes you proud. And so I've got a clip, all right? This is one of my heroes today who talked about what made him proud of America. And so if you are a John Wayne fan, I just want you to listen for a moment to John Wayne on America.
9: You ask me why I love her? Well, give me time. I'll explain. Have you seen a Kansas sunset or an Arizona rain? Have you drifted on a bayou down Louisiana way? Have you watched the cold fog drifting over San Francisco Bay? Have you heard a Bob White calling in the Carolina Pines? Or heard the bellow of a diesel in the Appalachia mines? Does the call of the Niagara thrill you when you hear her waters roar? You look with awe and wonder at her Massachusetts shore, where men who braved a hard new world first stepped on Plymouth Rock. Do you think of them when you stroll along a New York City dock? Have you seen a snowflake drifting in the Rockies way up high? Have you seen the sun come blazing down from a bright Nevada sky? You hail to the Columbia as you rush into the sea, or are you headed to Gettysburg, or struggle to be free? Have you seen the mighty Tetons, or watched an eagle soar? Have you seen the Mississippi roll along Missouri's shore? Have you felt a chill at Michigan when on a winter's day her waters rage along the shore in thunderous display? Does the word aloha make you warm? Do you stare in disbelief when you see the surf come roaring in at Waimea Reef? From Alaska's cold to the Everglades, from the Rio Grande to Maine, my heart cries out, my pulse runs fast, the might of her domain. You ask me why I love her? I have a million reasons why. My beautiful America, beneath God's wide, wide sky.
0: Isn't that amazing? Isn't that wonderful?
1: I love that. That is beautiful.
0: I actually get teary-eyed. I know that may sound weird to some of you.
1: What a beautiful country we have.
0: It's not just because I love John Wayne's voice, but we need to believe that this land
1: is important, is special,
0: is a gift from our Creator.
1: It is.
0: And yes, we as people sometimes have not done well, but we are called by God to live out our life before Him. And so begin to think about that. You can Google that, John Wayne on Why I Love America. Well, you can share that with your dozen friends this week. But why do you love America? I love America because this is the home that God has given me. It's where I was born. Mm-hmm. And the scripture says that God put us in the places that He put us, in the times and in the seasons. And you and I, we have a responsibility to thank God for that.
1: I love that. I love that song by John Wayne. It reminds me of just, I want to go see. I want to visit all the 50 states.
0: I still want to see all 50 states. Well, listen, guys, in a moment, we're going to have Zach Mettler with us. We're going to talk about, was faith really the cornerstone of America? Was faith really the cornerstone of America? When we come back, this is God Bless America Day on Doyle and Jen Live. We are glad you are with us. Stick with us and invite a friend to tune in.
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25: In November of 1863... President Abraham Lincoln spoke for just over 2 minutes at a battlefield in Gettysburg, Pennsylvania. He spoke less than 300 words, but they served to redefine a nation. At Gettysburg, Lincoln reminded Americans that the Civil War wasn't just about preserving territory. It was about preserving the idea that a nation built on liberty could endure, that it must endure. He spoke of sacrifice, of unfinished work, and of a government of the people, by the people, for the people. In America's darkest hour, Lincoln pointed our nation back to its founding ideals and challenged future generations to live up to them.
0: Today we are celebrating. Today we are celebrating God's blessing on America. That is our theme today. God bless America. We want to talk about this because this year is our 250th anniversary. We don't want to celebrate that just for a day or an hour or so. We want that to spread throughout the year. And so we're talking about what we love about America. If you missed it in the last segment, we listened to a clip of John Wayne talking about what he loved about America. And I want you to think about what you love about America. But we also have our friend, Zachary Mettler, with us today. He's a writer and issue analyst for the Daily Citizen at Focus on the Family, where he writes about current political issues, U.S. history, life, marriage, religious freedom, and free speech. Zach, welcome back to Doyle and Jen Live, and thank you for just being with us today.
26: Oh, it's always my pleasure. Thanks for having me back on. Good to speak with you both.
0: Well, you know, I feel like I'm beginning to be your friend because every week or so you show up and you help us unpack something. And so I pray one day, someday, soon, we'll get to go have dinner with you and just talk about life. But we'll wait for God to do that. But today, what we want to talk about just is this whole idea of, you know, faith and the reality, is it really a cornerstone of American life, or is this just something a few of us evangelical Christians have decided to get together and a plot to take over the world? We have recreated history to match up with our worldview. Can you help us with this, Zach?
26: Oh, I'm happy to help, and also I'm looking forward to dinner, so I'll take you up on that at some point.
0: All right.
26: But I think the honestly, the debate over America's faith and whether we are founded as a Christian nation, that honestly, I think is one of the most divisive issues that we can kind of dive into today. Because if you ask anybody that question, you know, was America founded or is America a Christian nation? I mean, I think most people are going to lean one way or the other. They have an opinion on it. Whether or not it's, you know, well-informed or not is a different question. But, you know, as we approach especially America's 250th birthday this Saturday, I really wanted to take a look at that question in depth. And so we at Daily Citizen, we've produced a new film called Faith in America, which is now available. And we dive into this topic and we explore really how Christianity had an unmistakable and absolutely remarkable impact upon the founding of our country and how it still impacts us today and how America would not exist if we did not have the involvement, the engagement, and the sacrifice of Christian people from the absolute very beginning of our founding. And so even though this is a kind of a controversial question, a controversial topic, I think we have very, very, very good answers for that question and very strong answers and reasons to believe that America absolutely had a Christian founding, and that had Christianity not impacted America, we would not look anything remotely like what we do today, and our founding would have been entirely different.
0: Well, I just think that the for me, it's that most people just don't know their history. They don't know how many people who came here under persecution because they loved the Bible and they loved God and they were seeking God. And, you know, people make fun of the Puritans, but they haven't thought, well, why were they called Puritans? Well, it's because they wanted a pure faith and relationship with God, and they had to flee where they were to come here. It's why we to this day have a heart towards the refugee, and that causes us great tension even in this season, as we've talked about, you know, our border for the past, I don't know, 16 years now. It's just interesting to me. Forgive me, I'm interrupting you, Zach. But
1: what are some of those ways that we know that we know that we were grounded in Christian faith?
26: Yeah, no, I think especially, you know, Doyle, you're making a great point that there is just this kind of ignorance, that so many people have towards our founding. I think of just, I think it was 3 or 4 weeks ago that they had that Rededicate 250 event on the National Mall, where there were thousands of people who gathered to praise God and pray for America ahead of our 250th birthday. And Speaker of the House Mike Johnson, he spoke at that event, and he prayed this. He said, "Our rights do not derive from the government, but they come from you, our Creator and Heavenly Father." And I think just later that day or the next day, host Katie Turr on MS Now, she had asked a guest on her program, she said, what about this passage from Mike Johnson saying that our rights don't derive from government, they come from you, our Creator and Heavenly Father? She said, is this putting God over the Declaration of Independence? That was her question. And I think, for anybody who's remotely familiar with the Declaration, you'll know that Speaker Johnson was not putting God over it. He was quoting from it, right? "We hold these truths to be self-evident, that all men are created equal, that they are endowed by their Creator with certain unalienable rights. Among these are life, liberty, and the pursuit of happiness." And so, you know, there's this ignorance, I think, that so many Americans, elected officials, politicians, have towards our founding. And so that's why it's so important, especially as we approach July 4th, to really look into this question, to really talk about how America was absolutely founded as a Christian nation. And that's what we do with Faith in America. And as just one example, you know, we're talking about the Puritans that came across the Atlantic Ocean. And in 1607,

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2: Buddy can see. But we spoke with Dr. Nolte at Regent University in our film, and he said, why is this so self-evident to the Americans? Because this was not a truth that many nations honored or acknowledged down through history. This is something that really is acknowledged by the Americans from the get-go. Why is that? Well, it's because, as we're talking about, the colonies had this very strong faith, this Judeo-Christian tradition that they were all familiar with. They all knew Scripture very, very well. And because of that, that informed their thought, their political philosophy, and how they saw the world. And so they're able to say, yeah, there's a self-evident truth here that men are created equal and have rights that predate government. And so we see in that way that the Declaration especially is not just a political document. If you read it, you can see the list of grievances that they had with Great Britain. But it really is, especially from the get-go, a theological and religious document, and it references God multiple times throughout the document as well. And so that's something else to really focus on is, hey, right there at the time of the founding in 1607 and then also 1776, the founding fathers drew upon the Bible, they knew Scripture, and they knew the Judeo-Christian tradition.
3: Wow, Zach, can we talk more about this? When we come back, I want to know about how Christian doctrine paved the way for the Declaration of Independence. Can you help us with that?
2: You bet.
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3: So I have a question for you. Do you have any imagination how old was Thomas Jefferson when he signed the Declaration of Independence? Have you ever thought about that? Have you thought about the age of the men that sat together and said, you know, we have to do this? You probably know that Benjamin Franklin was in his 80s, okay? He's older. But what about Thomas Jefferson? Well, he was 33. He was a young man. He was a very young man. And yet he is formulating these ideas built on scripture. And I want to challenge you right now, this weekend, to go to church, to join us at the church next door. Jennifer and I are pastors. This weekend we're doing something a little bit different because of Independence Day and celebration. On Sunday we're having one service at 10 a.m. and we want to talk to you about why we believe that God has blessed our nation and unpack that with you. So join us at the church next door this weekend.
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4: Well, we are back, and we have Zach Mettler with us from Focus on the Family. He's part of the Daily Citizen. You want to make sure you check that out. We're talking about all the different ways that America was founded on biblical truth, and they even have a new film out. We want to learn a little bit more about that. So welcome back to the show, Zach. We're glad to have you.
5: Oh, good to be back with you. Thanks for having me.
3: Well, I was talking during the break, and you know, Thomas Jefferson was only 33 when he signed the Declaration of Independence, and he was a big part of creating that. And when you look at that alone, number one, he's a young man, but he fully has formed ideas about the big picture of the world, and scripture is a big part of it. Help us unpack, just from your perspective, you know, how did Christian doctrine pave the way for the Declaration of Independence?
5: Well, you mentioned Thomas Jefferson being 33, and sometimes I feel like I haven't quite done enough with my life because that's close to where I am in age, and he was the one writing the Declaration
3: that's
5: around
3: right.
5: my age. So I feel
3: step
5: like
3: it
5: I
3: up,
5: do,
3: Zach.
5: Do some more
3: Get
5: studying.
3: With it.
5: I know. I really got to do that here. Thomas Jefferson, I mean, just a remarkable individual. And if you've never seen his library in Washington, D.C., I encourage you to do that. If you visit Washington, D.C., go to the Library of Congress, and they have his library right there. And you can walk through, and I mean, it's just amazing the number of books that he had. So absolutely stunning. But, you know, again, we talk about truths being self-evident, that men are created equal. Again, these are truths that were existent, pre-existent to the Declaration, because they come straight from Genesis chapter 1, right where we see that, you know, God created man in his own image, and in the image of God he created them, male and female he created them. That idea that Christians are made in the image of God was known so well to the founding fathers, to the colonists, because they were very, very familiar with Scripture. And there was a study done by Donald Lutz, I believe, in the 20th century, and he looked at the impact that the Bible had on the founding fathers, and he found that far and away, the Bible had the most direct impact of any resource or philosophy philosophy upon the founding fathers than any other kind of Enlightenment thinker or European writer. No, it was firmly Holy Scripture that was the number one source in the founding fathers' thoughts and in their debates over the nation and how they were going to establish that. And so I think that's something else to point to is, the Bible especially influenced how they thought. It influenced how they wrote. Even the different cadences that they use while they're speaking, while they're writing, a lot of those come from Scripture. So many different Scripture references are used by the founding fathers in their letters to each other. And so we have to remember that as well, is because of the Christian founding and Christian identity of our nation from the very get-go, that absolutely singularly informed the founding of our country and our founding documents as well. And then many of our founding fathers themselves were men of faith. I think of John Jay, of Samuel Adams. These are men who are essential to the establishment of our nation, and they're also men of pretty orthodox Christian faith.
3: Well, you mentioned John Jay. John Jay is one of the founders of the American Bible Society, and they printed Bibles. They got them out there. John Adams, he read through his Bible every year, and he challenged other people to do it. We know that Washington and Jefferson and James Madison, Alexander Hamilton, James Monroe, all of these men were reading their Bibles daily and regularly.
4: We know Benjamin Franklin was challenged to tithe.
3: That's right.
4: Going to hear different sermons, during that time period. He had to give up some money to give to the Lord. I mean, John Jay, they've been around since, 210 years, I think,
3: the American Bible Society.
4: I mean,
3: that's celebrating
4: a long
3: 210
4: time.
3: Years, I think, last year.
4: Mm-hmm.
3: Yep.
4: It's amazing.
5: Yeah. Absolutely. And then another thing that's been around a long time is the Chaplains Corps of the U.S. military.
3: That's right.
5: And that was established actually by George Washington because he wrote a letter to the Continental Congress calling for the establishment of this because he knew, as someone who identified as a Christian, that his the spiritual health of his troops was absolutely important. And then one of the most famous paintings of the time of the American Revolution, you think of George Washington praying at Valley Forge in 1777. That's one of the most remarkable depictions of the time of the Revolution is Washington in prayer there.
3: Yeah.
5: And so these are men who knew Scripture, who knew Scripture well, who believed themselves to be Christians and were shaped and molded by it, that really impacted a lot of their lives. And then also Washington's humility, after serving two terms as president, to say, I could be king and president for the rest of my life, but no, I'm actually going to choose to give up my power as president and go back to my little farm in Virginia because I have the humility to be able to do that. Well, why did he do that? I think a large part of that is because of the Christian tradition's focus on the importance of humility, and that really did shape him and his perspective and his leadership of our nation as well.
3: Excuse me, Zach, but while you're mentioning humility and serving the nation and George Washington, I mean, isn't that a good reason why we should get involved politically today? I mean, they are an example that he stepped away from his regular life to serve the nation, and then he stepped back. And that isn't that our invitation to be involved politically?
5: Absolutely. And, I think especially as Christians, we have a duty to get involved, to get engaged, a responsibility to do so. If you're not registered to vote, I encourage you to do so, to vote if you are registered to vote. We have these privileges and opportunities as Americans to really shape our culture in a positive direction, a moral direction. And I think it's important for us to get engaged, but then also we have to think about how we engage as well. And we're talking about that with Washington's humility, that he provided a great example of how to serve. So many politicians today, I think, maybe get into politics for a good reason, but once they do, it's I want to stay in elected office and in power for as long as possible. I'm going to be here for 40 years because this is my new my new thing.
3: That's right.
5: But really, I think we have to, as Christians, know how we get engaged is just as important as that we get engaged. And Christians especially, speaking the truth in love, we really can provide something, I think, that's very needed and unique to our political conversation today as we engage with others whom we might disagree with quite fiercely, doing so from a perspective of love while also not sacrificing truth. That's something that is really, really needed. And Christians, we need to follow Christ's example, who did that so well as we engage in politics today. So
4: that's
5: I certainly
4: right.
5: encourage your audience to do that.
4: I mean, you know, Zach, you said responsibility in there. And I think about that because God expects us to be good stewards of everything. That is just part of his nature. And we are his kids and he wants us to be responsible. And voting is responsible, understanding the issues and standing on the biblical truths that, you know, we were really handed down. And so it's our time. It's our torch to carry it forward.
5: That's exactly right, and that's what I hope to encourage people to do. Our new film, Faith in America, you can go to thedailycitizen.org and watch it right there, or you can type in Faith in America on YouTube, and we do hope it will encourage people to really get involved, to get engaged today, especially as we celebrate our nation on July 4th. We're in an important moment here in American history.
3: Yeah.
5: It's time for us as Christians to get involved.
3: Well, Zachary Mettler, thank you for being with us today. We want to encourage you to go to YouTube, look up Faith in America, share it with somebody, and think about how God has blessed America. You're listening to Doyle and Jen Live.
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10: In June of 1775, America didn't yet exist. There were no stars and stripes, no constitution, no nation. But there was George Washington. Standing before a ragtag colonial army, Washington accepted command, knowing the odds were against him. The most powerful military on earth stood across the battlefield. Washington didn't promise an easy victory. He promised resolve. He led not as a king, but as a citizen. And when the war was finally won, he did something unheard of in history. He gave up power and went home. George Washington proved that in America, our leaders serve the people, not the other way around. That example helped define who we are as a nation. Celebrating America 250 on AM 560, The Answer.
12: Controversial question, but as America celebrates its 250th birthday, in the middle of intense political division and a decline in reported pride of country, a proper understanding of patriotism from a Christian worldview has never been more relevant. In his book, In Defense of Christian Patriotism, Dan Darling defined patriotism as, quote, love of country as manifested in loyalty, service, and giving honor to one's country. Church Father St. Augustine gave Christians a good way to prioritize loves in his Ordo Amoris, or Order of Loves, which can be a good way to think about love of country. Here's St. Augustine, quote, living a just and holy life requires one to be capable of an objective and impartial evaluation of things. To love things, that is to say in the right order, so that you do not love what is not to be loved, or fail to love what is to be loved, or have a greater love for what should be loved less, or an equal love for things that should be loved less or more, or a lesser or greater love for things that should be loved equally. It may sound complicated, but it's really helpful. As Darling has pointed out, Christians often create this false binary between the love of country and the love of God. But that framework contrasts with both what Augustine and the Bible itself says. As Darling has pointed out, Christians often create a false binary between love of country and love of God. But that contradicts both Augustine and the Bible. The Apostle Peter wrote that we are to honor all men, love the brotherhood, fear God, honor the emperor. See, there's an order here. We're to fear God and honor the government, not the other way around. And we honor the government unless the powers that be direct us to disobey God. A helpful way to understand the proper ordered patriotism is to consider it like a virtuous mean, similar to Aristotle's virtues, which exist between two extremes. A virtuous patriotism also sits between two extremes. On one hand, as C.S. Lewis explained in The Four Loves, an excessive love of one's country leads to idolatry, as it becomes a demon when it becomes a god. On the other hand, the deficiency can lead to what Lewis called debunking, the mockery of love of country that tears down one's home and heritage all in the name of patriotism itself. Yet a biblical and virtuous love of country need not blindly see America as perfect or godlike. America is neither pure nor free from sin, but nor is it uniquely evil. As such, America is not unredeemable. Rather, it's grounded in noble, true principles. And that kind of patriotism is marked by gratitude and loyalty to America by recognizing it as a love that's properly ordered. So with the final word, at least today, on Christian patriotism, here's Chuck Colson.
13: The Christian position is beautifully balanced. On the one hand, we don't deify our country. We don't wrap the flag around the cross. For we know that our ultimate citizenship is in heaven, and that's where our ultimate allegiance is. But at the same time, the only place for expressing that allegiance is in concrete loyalties God has called us to here on earth, including loyalty to country. We can't love mankind in the abstract. We can only really love people in the particular, concrete relationships God has placed us in our family, church, community, and our nation. The Christian has the balanced understanding, and so celebrate the 4th of July this year by thanking God that while he has called you into his kingdom, that's our ultimate loyalty, he has allowed us to live in, and yes, love, this land of liberty.
12: That was Chuck Colson. For the Colson Center, I'm John Stone Street with Breakpoint.
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3: It is a great day. You know, this year, we are celebrating our nation's 250th anniversary, and it is, to me, it's such a good time. And I want to encourage you to celebrate, to be happy, to be thankful for all that God has done for us. So today, our theme is God Bless America. And he has. We've had a great time. We talked with Zach Mettler earlier from the Daily Citizen. And now we've got a friend with us, a new friend, Paul A.C. And he is with us today. And we are excited because he knows how to celebrate well with movies. Paul, welcome to Doyle and Jen Live.
19: Man, I'm so thrilled to be here. Thank you so much for having me.
3: Well, we weren't sure we were going to get you here because of technology. But
4: we got you. Technology's
3: we
4: my
3: got
4: friend.
3: You, we got you in. And Jennifer and Jeff are the heroes here. I was no help at all. That's all I can say.
19: Neither was I. I was just sitting here just looking at y'all, and that was it.
3: That's right.
4: Paul, I don't know when the last time was when I seen a movie. We actually went to see Breadwinner, and they'd taken it off at two theaters, and I was so sad. I thought that was going to be a good one. Plugged in at Focus on the Family said it was a good one. Nate Bargatze, and anyway, I think they got canceled for going to the White House fight, but
3: we don't know.
4: That's the word on the street. I don't know, but anyway.
3: Do you know?
4: So.
19: I don't. I'm afraid I can't tell you for sure. I do know that on the list that we'll be talking about, there's a lot of old movies on here, so you don't even have to walk into the theater to see them.
4: All right.
19: You can probably just stream them.
3: So what made you think about America's 250 and the movies we should watch? I mean, what is your criteria, and how did you come across this idea of come up with movies for the 250th anniversary?
19: You know, it's an interesting thing. I was kind of just, obviously my world is movies, right? I watch a lot of movies for a living. I deal with the world of screens a lot. And I've always
3: felt
19: like...
3: You have a lot
19: like
3: of people's dream job.
19: I really do. We could talk more about that and how nightmarish it can be sometimes. But for this particular exercise, I was really sort of thinking about how movies are kind of the nation's language. They're the way that we tell stories about ourselves, about each other. And so I really wanted to sort of examine what we really say about our nation and ourselves within the context of movies. So really just looked for a list of 25 movies that I thought really, really exemplified kind of what America stands for, some of the troubles that we've had, what we really like to think about ourselves, and even some just classic American movies I threw on at the very end just because I couldn't help myself.
3: So where do you want to begin? All right. How do you want to unpack, help us unpack this, celebrating the 250th with movies? How should we begin? Should we just do a movie marathon, start tonight and just keep going for 250 years?
19: You know, I think that's really the way to do it. We don't need our jobs.
3: We can just
19: sort of sit at home, plug in the, start streaming some stuff, start watching the DVDs. No, I think that what we can really do, this list is really meant to sort of pick and choose. And I'm hoping that as people look at the list, they might find something about a period of history that they don't know very much about but have always been interested in. Or, I've always wanted to see that film. Or, man, that was one of my very favorite movies. And, yeah, it does feel like an American type of movie. And I would love to watch it again. So in terms of, like, how people use this list, it's really just sort of meant to be a sort of a pick-and-choose thing. But I've sort of organized it historically. I'm kind of a history wonk, and so I've started at the very beginning where we talk a little bit about the colonial period and the Revolutionary War period, where, you know, that is the anniversary that we're celebrating, the 1776 and all. So that's kind of where my list starts.
4: So okay. What's the top of your list?
19: So the very top of the list, and this is not necessarily my favorite movies, but really just, again, in sort of chronological order, I start with The Great Awakening. This is a new movie that just came out this year, and it really talks about the religious revival that takes place in the United States long before the United States was even a thing. It really talks about how this guy named George Whitefield comes to the United States, has some fire-breathing sermons, and sets the colonies on fire. One of the people who listens to it is a younger Benjamin Franklin. And Franklin was not exactly a Christian, but he was really inspired by Whitefield's sermons to really inculcate kind of that idea of freedom of religion within our philosophy. And so that became sort of obviously a building block on which the country was built. I also talk about Young Washington is on there. That's another new movie that is out in theaters right now. I talk about a little known movie called The Crossing, which is about George Washington's crossing of the Delaware. And I also mention Hamilton, which, if you're familiar with Broadway, it set the world on fire in Broadway circles several years ago. It's playing on Disney Plus, and it's a really, really surprisingly accurate take on one of our lesser-known founding fathers.
3: Well, we've not gone to Broadway. We haven't seen it.
4: I
3: don't even know.
4: I would love to go to Broadway. I haven't been since Les Mis.
3: I have no idea anything about it. So,
19: it is a really clever musical, essentially. It's almost an opera, but it infuses a lot of rap. It's by Lin-Manuel Miranda. He does a lot of musicals these days. But it's based on a history book that I've actually read about Alexander Hamilton. So it's really grounded in the history. Very entertaining way to get some sort of historical background on this guy. So, yeah, that is sort of where I began, that Revolutionary War colonial period, because it seemed like an appropriate place to start.
4: That's awesome.
3: So you didn't mention Mel Gibson in The Patriot.
19: So, and I will tell you why. That is actually an R-rated movie. And although I did have a couple of R-rated movies on this list, this was a movie that I hadn't seen myself. I've never seen The Patriots. And so I didn't really want to recommend it to our readers without knowing what was in it. But I've heard from a lot of people that it's an excellent movie, although obviously has some very difficult content. So
3: yeah,
19: probably not
3: it does.
19: Families.
3: It does.
4: I can't do all the gore and guts.
3: I don't know that I've seen it. And it's full. I've just seen it in clips when it was on TV, and I was like passing and stuff. So I know certain scenes from it, but I do know some of the scenes are pretty. But I'm just seeing it on TV, and I'm assuming I'm watching an edited version because it's on TV. I don't know.
19: Yeah, how do I know? Probably so.
4: I want to check out that.
3: We live
4: crossing.
3: So far
4: That'll
3: out. We live so far out in from town that we don't have cable, so we live in a different world.
19: I'm kind of envious of that. I have so many channels and streaming services that I have to do for my job. It would be really nice to do away with all of that sometimes and just read a good book.
4: Go on an unplugged vacation.
3: Yeah.
19: Yeah, absolutely.
3: So we're going to run out of time here, Paul. So when we come back, let's unpack some more how we can have some fun with the movies as we celebrate Independence Day. We're talking with Paul AC. He's with us today from Plugged In, and he's going to encourage you to celebrate the 250th anniversary in the movie. So get out the popcorn, maybe some Milk Duds, have some fun, and enjoy this celebration of the 250th anniversary of our nation.
4: Yeah, I want to hear about some feel-good American movies. I like those.
19: Oh, we've got a few.
4: Okay,
19: we've got
4: great.
19: A few.
4: Great.
3: We'll be right back. 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

0: and we have Paul AC with us. He's the media director of, the director of media and culture at the Focus on the Family Plugged In team. And we are talking about movies. Let's go to the movies. Let's celebrate America's 250th birthday. It's such a fun time to do that. Welcome to the show, Paul. We're so glad to have you back with us. We want to hear about some feel good movies.
1: Oh, yeah, we got a plenty of them on this list. I tell you, that was one of the funnest parts of putting together this list, is just looking at some of the old-time classics. I love old black and white movies. There's some good new ones as well, too. I'm just going to throw one out. I don't know if y'all have seen this one, but to me, this feels like a quintessentially American movie. And that's Singing in the Rain.
0: Oh, yeah.
1: If you guys have not seen that, it is just a delightful movie. There's no other genre that's probably more American in some ways than the classic musical. And I think that this is probably the very best musical that has ever been made.
0: Yeah, I love that one.
2: That's Fred Astaire, right?
1: It's actually Gene Kelly.
2: Gene Kelly.
1: Yeah.
2: I'm sorry, I got it wrong. Thanks for correcting me.
1: Mm-hmm. Yeah, it is a really, really fun movie, just sort of about the switchover from silent movies to talkies. That's the time that the movie takes place. Fantastic dance numbers, wonderful choreography. It's just so much fun, and it's really hilarious. So if you're kind of looking for something new and different to show to your family, or if you're looking for a date night movie and you don't mind watching something that's a little bit older, that might be a fun one to check out.
2: So let me ask a question. Do you think it's wrong to watch the colorized version? Are you a purist that it needs to be black and white? What do you say about that?
1: So the good news is that the Singing in the Rain is actually color originally. So
2: it is.
1: I do tend to be a purist. Yeah, I tend to really like, for instance, I was just trying to watch an old silent movie on TV the other night. They had colorized it. So I said, no, can't do it. But Singing in the Rain, it has this beautiful saturated color. It was kind of when color was new.
2: That's the beginning of color then.
0: Yeah.
2: The beginning of color. Oh,
0: wow.
2: Man.
1: Yeah.
2: All right, so
1: yeah, so super fun movie.
2: So what's a black and white movie that's on your list that we've got to watch and not see the colorized version?
1: Not see the colorized version. Here is the one that I would recommend. Well, actually, I'm going to give you two. One, it's very in keeping with what we're talking about, the 250th anniversary. Mr. Smith Goes to Washington.
2: Oh, yes.
0: Mm-hmm.
2: Yes.
1: That is a classic Jimmy Stewart movie where Jimmy Stewart plays this freshman congressman, senator. He goes to Washington. He has all these idealistic dreams, and he finds that. And this was made in the 1930s, I believe. He finds that, man, Washington is not the funnest place to hang out. There's a lot of corruption. There's a lot of deceit, and people are always looking out for themselves. So in some ways, it's nice just to watch it from that perspective, to know that Washington hasn't changed that much.
2: That's right.
1: But it's also just a really great look at what America could be and should be, and if we all work together, what it can be. The other one that I'd mention, and again, another very classic American genre, the Western. Man, you cannot go wrong with High Noon.
2: Oh, yeah.
1: This is
0: John Wayne
1: great.
0: Or something?
2: No, High Noon. You'll have to tell me. It's been a long time.
0: I don't think I've ever seen High Noon.
1: It is worth the watch. It stars Gary Cooper, who is actually on this list a few times. He plays this sheriff. He is just about to retire. He's going to run off with his beautiful bride and ride off into the sunset. But some guy that he threw in prison is after him, and he's bringing a whole gang of people to kill him. Gary Cooper, the Gary Cooper character, decides to stick around for one more day to try to deal with this huge threat to the community that is protected for so long. And absolutely no one will help him. So he winds up, he wonders whether he's going to have to face these guys alone. If he does, It could be a death sentence for him, but he still does it. It's a great example of the Western and the ideal Western cowboy trying to stand up for what's right, regardless of the cost. And that feels very American to me as well.
0: All right, what about a rom-com?
2: Just a second. Doesn't that roll in there kind of the idea of American exceptionalism too, though?
0: That's good.
1: Yeah.
2: Yeah,
1: it does. I do think that when we're talking about these movies, we are kind of showing our pride that we do feel like we are an exceptional country, and we should celebrate that. We consider ourselves to be people who really try to stand up for what's right. We try to do the right thing. We try to help the people around us. Sure. And I think that a lot of these movies, they celebrate that, and I kind of like that.
2: And it's connected to our belief that God is the one that's called us to be exceptional. He's the one that wants us to give our best and to honor our neighbor and to – I mean, that's why Gary Cooper stays around, is because he's like, well, I've got to do the right thing because it's the right thing. And there's a creator.
1: Yeah.
2: All right. So Jennifer's asking, are there rom-coms in the 250th list?
1: I think that's funny. Let me give you one.
0: Okay, good.
1: I will give you one of the most classic American movies of all time. That is Casablanca.
0: Oh, okay. Yeah.
1: I don't know if that's exactly a rom-com, because it's not that
2: funny. But it is romantic.
1: Yeah. Romantic. And it features Humphrey Bogart, Ingrid Bergman. This really takes place right as World War II is starting to go and get really, really terrible. And it takes place in Humphrey Bogart's his place that he has set up in Casablanca. He is a jaded American, doesn't want to get involved. He is kind of, in some ways, the opposite of Gary Cooper in High Noon, in that he just wants to do his business, forget everybody else, make his money, and that's it. Until this old flame comes into his life, and she is now with a freedom fighter who is working for the cause to fight the Nazis during World War II. And slowly, Humphrey Bogart's character, Rick, he turns around, thanks in part to the love that he felt and still feels for this old flame of his. And it really sort of exemplifies kind of how the United States also sort of turned into this defender of liberty and truth, you know, during World War II. It had always been an isolationist country before, but in World War II, it turned around, and that was something that I think we can all be grateful for.
0: All right, Casablanca, that's on my list, but we only have about 30 seconds. Give us a couple more real quick.
1: Let me give you Train Dreams. That's a newer one on the list. You can find that on Netflix. It talks about the expansion of the country going west and just a smaller story of a hero who tries to do the right thing. I'm also going to call out Selma, which chronicles Martin Luther King's march from Selma to Montgomery. It was my favorite movie the year it was released.
0: Paul
1: Fantastic
0: A.C.,
1: movie.
0: Thank you for being with us from Plugged In, from Focus on the Family. 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
2: America turns 250.
0: Yeah, happy birthday.
2: Happy birthday,
0: happy
2: America.
0: Birthday
2: and this isn't, I don't believe this is a one day celebration. When it's Jennifer's birthday month, it is the birthday month of Jennifer, and so therefore it is the
0: like
2: month
0: to milk
2: of Jennifer.
0: It, you know, get the most out of it, the most that you can, right?
2: It took me a couple years into marriage to understand this.
0: Hey.
2: But now I know, yes, this is
0: Why
2: a
0: not?
2: Whole month owed to Jennifer. It's like a song that needs to be
0: like
2: sung.
0: It's not like that. Oh, my goodness.
2: It's worthy.
0: Come on.
2: You deserve to be celebrated. Mm-hmm, mm-hmm. But I think that we ought to celebrate all year long, is all I'm saying as a nation.
0: Well, yeah,
2: because
0: we should.
2: Because 250 years, we only have 365 days to do that, and we've been spending them down because now we're into July. I think we need to keep it going. And
0: well, I think about it. Our church celebrated 70 years as a church in October. So the church next door, 70 years. Yep. And we said, 70 more, oh Lord. And we just kept celebrating 70 more, oh Lord. We need 70 more great years. And, you know, I think about that for our nation, you know, 250, and we need to be praying that we will stay strong and unify and pray for the next 250 years that God will be at the center.
2: We talked with Zach Mettler earlier, and we talked about how the founding people of Jamestown, Reverend Hunt, they land on the shore. They plant a cross that they've brought with them. And they plant it in the ground, and they dedicate the nation to the gospel of Jesus Christ. And they pray that we would spread the gospel to the whole nations.
0: Yeah.
2: Okay. Well, we should pray for the future generations if they prayed for ours.
0: Yeah.
2: We should keep praying. And so this weekend, Jennifer and I, that's what we're going to do at the church next door. We want to invite you to join us at the church next door.
0: Sunday the 5th.
2: That's right. One service.
0: 10 a.m.
2: In honor, and so we want everybody to come together, and we're going to celebrate together, and we want you to be a part of that. So when we talk about celebrating, you know, what do you think we really are celebrating? What are we really celebrating?
0: Well, we're celebrating freedom, for one.
2: There are people that feel conflicted in our nation, like they can't celebrate. And I want to just say,
0: hello.
2: No, I celebrate my birthday every year, whether it's been a great year or not. Because
0: you're alive.
2: I'm alive.
0: For one.
2: I'm alive.
0: Because we're giving thanks to God.
2: That's right. And so I think we need to celebrate the good things.
0: That's right.
2: I wanted you to hear this. This is part of the Declaration of Independence. But it's given to us by President John F. Kennedy. And so I want you to listen to the beginning of the Declaration of Independence.
16: When in the course of human events, it becomes necessary for one people to dissolve the political bands which have connected them with another, and to assume among the powers of the earth the separate and equal station to which the laws of nature and of nature's God entitle them, a decent respect to the opinions of mankind requires that they should declare the causes which impel them to the separation. We hold these truths to be self-evident, that all men are created equal, that they are endowed by their Creator with certain unalienable rights, that among these are life, liberty, and the pursuit of happiness, that to secure these rights, governments are instituted among men, deriving their just powers from the consent of the governed, that whenever any form of government becomes destructive of these ends, it is the right of the people to alter or to abolish it, and to institute new government, laying its foundation on such principles and organizing its powers in such form.
2: See, when we listen to that, it changes it when you hear the Constitution. I just want to encourage you. You can go to, I found that on YouTube, all right? You go to the YouTube and you just type in President Kennedy Declaration, and you can listen to him reading the entire Declaration. And when you hear it spoken over your life, this is who we are as a nation.
0: That's right.
2: And this is one of the things we celebrate. We celebrate, and you have to say, it keeps saying, we. They're speaking it over their lives, but they're speaking it over our lives. When they say, we.
0: Well, anytime you're talking about identity, you have to remind yourself. I think about our identity in Christ.
2: Yes.
0: You know, that you are Christ's friend, that you are his, the salt of the earth, that you're the light of the world, that you are all the things that you are forgiven, you are free.
2: His child.
0: You are not condemned. You're his child. Yes. And so you have to remind yourself. Why? Because the enemy wants to destroy us. The enemy wants to lie to us. And so it's the same thing with our nation. We have to remind ourselves, what were we founded on? What do we believe? You know, freedom is a beautiful thing, and not every nation in the world wants that, agrees upon that, but we do, and it really comes from a biblical root, and we have to celebrate that every single day of our lives.
2: Well, the concept of liberty, the liberty,
0: yeah,
2: that we have, I think we,
0: and the pursuit of happiness,
2: but the idea of liberty, to proclaim liberty throughout the land and all of its inhabitants, that's from Leviticus. I mean, most people, when you get to Leviticus in the Bible,
0: they're falling asleep, honey.
2: They're falling asleep.
0: Unless you're in the year in the Bible.
2: Over. Unless you do a year in the Bible,
0: you can handle it. It's just 5 minutes a day.
2: That's right. But the reason I say that is because our founding fathers knew Leviticus. They understood Leviticus. They actually read it. And they're putting this idea of proclaim liberty throughout the land and all of its inhabitants, you know, and it's when we talk about the year of Jubilee. And so when they were considering the concept that you and I could gain, as you said, happiness, that we could have the pursuit of happiness, that we could have a life that was fruitful, a life that was valued, it came from their identity from Scripture, that God is the one that makes you fruitful, that is how you gain what you have, is from God, and that we needed to rely on him, and that we needed to invite people to the liberty which God provides. And so I want to challenge you to see, oh, wow, when you look at the Constitution and you look at

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2: Any relationship, when you've, I know lots of people when they first got married, they had no idea what they were getting into. We talked with the pastor, Matt, last week, and he talked about the misconceptions. And I think that you and I, we have to address the fact that we have friends, neighbors who have misconceptions about America, and they only see the flaws. And what you and I want to say is, well, thank you. But can we talk about what's going well for us right now and what we can improve on and how we're going to get there together? What can we agree to? And that's what we're talking about. And we ask God, we implore Him, God, please bless America.
3: Yes.
2: And that's what we want you to do as you celebrate the 250th anniversary this year. Okay? Let's not let it not end after just a few days.
3: Well, when we come back, we have 10 scriptures that are going to bless America.
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1: Well, hey there, it's Jen from Doyle and Jen Live. We're celebrating America's 250th today, talking about that. And we're going to do it even more this Sunday morning at 10 a.m. together. We're going to talk about how we need to celebrate and honor God and ask God to bless America. We're going to do that at the church next door on the west side of Columbus, which is 5755 Fetter Road. Hey, you can go to Handel's Ice Cream right after. It's off of 70 West, exit 91A. So go to the church next door. That's our home church. We'll be there at 10 a.m. We have one service on Sunday morning, and we want to just spend some time together, worship the Lord, ask God to bless America, invite the Lord to help us with our nation, and just to pray over our nation. And so we're going to be doing that. We're going to be talking about how we can have an American heart. I want you to join us. I have a new book out. You can go to jenniferjackson.com. 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
3: So why are you celebrating? Why are you celebrating America's 250th anniversary? What is your reason for celebrating?
1: It's the land I love.
3: It's the land I love. That's a great answer. Can I tell you? I think it's a beautiful, beautiful land. I think it's a beautiful people. One of the things that I'm so, I don't know, encouraged by when I see America is the diversity of people from all over the world that God has gathered here. Mm-hmm, and you know, that was at the heart of the founding fathers. They saw that we were going to be a place where people could come to, a place of refuge and hope and life. And I just think that's important. And so I just think that's a good question for you to ask people. There are going to be people who are going to say, well, I can't celebrate. And you need to say, you can't find anything good?
1: I mean,
3: there's nothing good.
1: We need to be a grateful people. Our physical land is so beautiful.
3: Well, but
1: for
3: all
1: one.
3: These people that have been coming here from Europe and different parts of the world,
1: they're loving Walmart and Bucky's, and
3: I'm telling you,
1: they're just seeing the big gulp at the gas station and everything, and they're like, "Wow, y'all do everything big. You go all out."
3: I'm confessing, I watched 10 minutes of these two guys. I think they were from Norway or someplace like that. Okay. And they went to a Waffle House, and the one guy says, "Here's $100. Let's see how much we can get at Waffle House." And they didn't even spend $100. They couldn't eat all the food they bought.
1: Oh, and, can you imagine $100?
3: They had pecan waffles, and they're like you think they're Guy Fieri, you know? They're eating a bite and going, "Oh, this is really, it's salty, it's crunchy," and you hear their accent and everything, and they're enjoying it. And that's what I'm saying. We have people coming from all over the world. It's our 250th anniversary as a nation, and they're going to be here and see this.
1: Well, and you
3: they're
1: going to
3: go home
1: were...
3: and celebrate with us, so we ought to at least celebrate.
1: Some of them were apologizing to us. They're like, we made fun of America. We had no idea. This place is awesome. They were like, we love it here. And so, you know, they were like, you guys are so nice. And that was good. You know, all of our TikToks are like, Americans are so nice. They were so friendly. And so, hey, guys, we need to live up to our reputation.
3: Be nice.
1: They were making fun of the big giant gallons of Ragu spaghetti sauce that we sell at Walmart.
3: Yes.
1: And like the super mayonnaise. I mean, I wonder if any of them went to Costco. They'd be like, "Whoa, what's really going on here?"
3: I'm a little,
1: Americans, some of the big box stores sometimes. We do things big. And and so I think
3: good. Texas has just impacted the whole nation when
1: that's
3: it says
1: true.
3: Go big.
1: Go I mean,
3: because that
1: home.
3: Is that is Buc-ee's. You need to know.
1: Oh,
3: Texas wanted to go big, and now it's everywhere, and
1: Buc-ee's
3: everybody's loving it.
1: Is so crowded. Wow.
3: I just think it's funny that they're all about the brisket, but there's no place for you to eat it. You have to eat it in your car.
1: You're going
3: to
1: get barbecue sauce all over your car. I'm just saying, bring some paper towels. That's it.
3: Better have an old car.
1: But they say it's good. We need to eat the brisket sometime. Anyway.
3: We have had the brisket.
1: We have?
3: Yes.
1: Oh, I don't remember.
3: Your mom and dad brought us the brisket.
1: Oh.
3: It was cold. It was not fresh from Bucky's.
1: I don't think I ate it. Okay.
3: But there you go.
1: Anyway.
3: So I'm celebrating today, and I brought this song. We listened to a little bit of it. It's from Bruce Winterstein. And I just want you to hear, it's called We Are America. Just listen to a little bit of it. It's a great song. I want to encourage you today.

0: I love that because it invites us to celebrate America. And we're not celebrating everything, but we can certainly celebrate this week. We can celebrate this year. It's our 250th anniversary. That's a major milestone. And, you know, I'm excited to celebrate, and I want you to be excited. One of the things that I love about America is that we get to be different, but we get to love one another anyway. We get to celebrate different kinds of music. That's a little bit country, that one is.
1: I like some country.
0: But I think that there's so many different ways to celebrate America in this season, and that's what we were talking about.
1: I remember going to the fireworks as a child with my grandparents.
0: Yep.
1: And this was in Eubank, Kentucky. And so this was the most exciting thing going on in Eubank, Kentucky for, you know, all month, because there's just not a lot going on in the middle of nowhere. But we would go and we would bring blankets, and grandma would bring a picnic basket, and there was apple pie, there was fried chicken. Mm. This was truly,
0: making
1: you know,
0: hungry.
1: Americana, and you'd have, you know, these old lawn chairs that were ratty, and you know, it just, I think about the kids, and you know, the kids, this is for the kids too, you
0: that's
1: know
0: right.
1: It's the legacy that you tell them, hey, we pause, we stop,
0: that's
1: and
0: right,
1: we just thank God.
0: In Psalm 33:12, it says, blessed is the nation whose God is the Lord. And that's what we want to do. Second Chronicles chapter 7:14, it calls the nation to humble itself and pray,
1: yeah,
0: and to seek his face. And that's what we're doing in this season. You know, that's a couple verses. You talked about 10, but
1: well,
0: you know,
1: I like Romans 2:11, for God shows no partiality. And I think that's at the heart of America. Let's not show any partiality to one another. Let's, you know, let's love one another.
0: Well, and I think that's the, also the root. We've already talked about this in Genesis chapter 1:27. It says, so God created man in his own image. In the image of God, he created him, male and female. He created them.
1: Mm-hmm.
0: And that's at the core of that we all carry God's image, that we're endowed by our creator. And that's why it comes. And that's why you also talk about Romans 2:11, for God shows no partiality.
1: And yeah. I mean, and what about this in Leviticus? And you shall consecrate the 50th year and proclaim liberty throughout all the land to all its inhabitants. It shall be a jubilee for you when each of you shall return to his property and each of you shall return to his clan. And so, you know, it's a biblical concept to celebrate. And
0: that's right.
1: And that's what we're doing.
0: I love Psalm 19:1. It says, the heavens declare the glory of God and the skies above proclaim his handiwork.
1: And that's where we heard John Wayne.
0: That's right. Earlier, we listened to John Wayne. He's depicting everything he loves about America, and it's all the sights, the sounds, the places, and he got to live a really big life because of, you know, the movies and everything. He saw all of America, and he was just like, this is a beautiful country. I love America because America's got a lot to love, and that's what we're seeing. And you talked about it, these visitors from all over the world, they're like, this place is beautiful.
1: This place is
0: amazing.
1: Cool and fun,
0: you know?
1: And exciting.
0: And that's what I want you to do, is think about the beauty of this land. And as we close, let's pray for God to bless America.
1: Lord, we do. We thank you for America. And God, we pray that you would bless America. Lord, would we fulfill our calling, our purpose, all the plans, designs that you had for our country? Lord, I pray that we would live up to those and that you would help us to do that.
0: Lord, in Ecclesiastes, it says that everyone should eat and drink and take pleasure in all his toil, because it's the gift of God to man. God, we've worked hard as a nation. Let us celebrate this week your goodness.
1: Jesus'
0: Amen.
1: Name. Amen.
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6: In 1987, standing at the Berlin Wall, President Ronald Reagan issued a challenge heard around the world.
7: Mr. Gorbachev, tear down this wall.
6: The wall stood as a symbol of oppression, dividing families and freedom itself. Many believed it would stand forever. His critics dismissed Reagan's words as unrealistic and even provocative. But 2 years later, that wall fell, and the Cold War ended shortly after. Reagan believed that strength, clarity, and moral confidence could change history. And on that day, he was unafraid to stand for those beliefs. A reminder of the power of a person's convictions.
8: It's been a controversial question, but as America celebrates its 250th birthday, in the middle of intense political division and a decline in reported pride of country, a proper understanding of patriotism from a Christian worldview has never been more relevant. In his book, In Defense of Christian Patriotism, Dan Darling defined patriotism as, quote, love of country as manifested in loyalty, service, and giving honor to one's country. Church Father St. Augustine gave Christians a good way to prioritize loves in his Ordo Amoris, or Order of Loves, which can be a good way to think about love of country. Here's St. Augustine, quote, living a just and holy life requires one to be capable of an objective and impartial evaluation of things. To love things, that is to say in the right order, so that you do not love what is not to be loved, or fail to love what is to be loved, or have a greater love for what should be loved less, or an equal love for things that should be loved less or more, or a lesser or greater love for things that should be loved equally. It may sound complicated, but it's really helpful. As Darling has pointed out, Christians often create this false binary between the love of country and the love of God. But that framework contrasts with both what Augustine and the Bible itself says. As Darling has pointed out, Christians often create a false binary between love of country and love of God. But that contradicts both Augustine and the Bible. The Apostle Peter wrote that we are to honor all men, love the brotherhood, fear God, honor the emperor. See, there's an order here. We're to fear God and honor the government, not the other way around. And we honor the government unless the powers that be direct us to disobey God. A helpful way to understand the proper ordered patriotism is to consider it like a virtuous mean, similar to Aristotle's virtues, which exist between two extremes. A virtuous patriotism also sits between two extremes. On one hand, as C.S. Lewis explained in The Four Loves, an excessive love of one's country leads to idolatry, as it becomes a demon when it becomes a god. On the other hand, the deficiency can lead to what Lewis called debunking, the mockery of love of country that tears down one's home and heritage all in the name of patriotism itself. Yet a biblical and virtuous love of country need not blindly see America as perfect or godlike. America is neither pure nor free from sin, but nor is it uniquely evil. As such, America is not unredeemable. Rather, it's grounded in noble, true principles. And that kind of patriotism is marked by gratitude and loyalty to America by recognizing it as a love that's properly ordered. So with the final word, at least today, on Christian patriotism, here's Chuck Colson.
9: The Christian position is beautifully balanced. On the one hand, we don't deify our country. We don't wrap the flag around the cross. For we know that our ultimate citizenship is in heaven, and that's where our ultimate allegiance is. But at the same time, the only place for expressing that allegiance is in concrete loyalties God has called us to here on earth, including loyalty to country. We can't love mankind in the abstract. We can only really love people in the particular, concrete relationships God has placed us in our family, church, community, and our nation. The Christian has the balanced understanding, and so celebrate the 4th of July this year by thanking God that while He has called you into His kingdom, that's our ultimate loyalty, He has allowed us to live in and, yes, love this land of liberty.
8: That was Chuck Colson. For the Colson Center, I'm John Stone Street with Breakpoint.
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3: Hey, it's Bruce Hooley. 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
12: Praying for our nation and its broken, divided, wounded, angry people, and I am certain you are one of them, or at least I hope you are, because wouldn't you agree, God is calling us to a greater degree of prayer, supplication. When it comes to national revival, I think we all know, we'd agree that Jesus Christ is our only peace. He is the only one who can remove, as Ephesians chapter 2 calls it, that, quote, dividing wall of hostility. So much hostility. And we're so quick to point the finger of blame at others, never us. So yes, we all need Jesus Christ to heal the rift, to remove the wall of hostility in our hearts. He is our only answer. But is there more that we can do? Well, I think there is. There are next steps that we can take. And the book of Nehemiah shows us how. Over the last few days, I've resonated with him. And let me tell you why. Because when Nehemiah saw his beautiful Jerusalem in shambles, its walls torn down, its people murdered in the streets, when Nehemiah saw the people broken and scattered, he says in the first chapter of his book, quote, I sat down and wept and mourned for days. Now, there's a man who grieved over his nation, and you can relate. We weep over hatred and racism, murder. We mourn over our quiet, shaded neighborhoods, pining for the good old days, for beautiful memories of, quote, once was. But what once was is not what God wants. He wants change. You see, Nehemiah, along with his weeping, petitions God, and then he takes action. It's one thing to leave a prayer in the hands of God's sovereignty and think that he'll use your intercessions to motivate community leaders into action. God will set things right when he's good and ready. But it's quite another thing to become actively engaged in God's sovereign plan, yielding yourself as his agent of change. I mean, look at it. When Nehemiah interacts with King Artaxerxes, you see a guy who regards God as in control, yet is also happy to assist human action. I mean, Nehemiah, in verse 11, asks God to give success to your servant and grant him mercy in the sight of the king. So Nehemiah is presenting himself as God's man for the job of rebuilding, even though he was no community organizer skilled in petitioning municipal powers or mediating between warring factions. No, he merely saw himself as a cupbearer to the king. But he knew he was God's man for the job of reconciliation and rebuilding. And, oh, friend, For want of prayer and fasting and social action, our nation is crumbling. It is just like Nehemiah's day. God obviously hears our supplications for our country and its people, but will you take the next step? Will you get actively engaged in God's plan to bring about spiritual and social change?
13: Friend, we'd love to hear from you on this, because think of it. What can you do to reach out and bring about reconciliation? How do you see yourself sharing Christ across that dividing wall of hostility, even with the restrictions that may surround you? When it comes to practicing faith with your sleeves rolled up, God is not looking for people with degrees in social or criminal justice. He's just looking for cupbearers, cupbearers like you. So, are you ready to answer God's call on your life? Well then, we want to pray for you. So, go to johnnyradio.org and let us know how we can pray. And as always, friend, thank you for listening.
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3: Hey, it's Bruce Hooley. 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
17: In the summer heat of 1787, delegates gathered in Philadelphia to do what many thought was impossible. They argued, they compromised, and they prayed. What they produced was the United States Constitution, a framework designed not to concentrate power, but to restrain it. A government with checks and balances, three branches, limits, written in ink, and the ability to amend the document when necessary. Benjamin Franklin famously said the founders had created a republic, if you can keep it. For nearly 250 years, Americans have relied on that document to protect our freedom of speech, religion, and self-government. The Constitution doesn't guarantee an easy nation, but it's made a free nation possible.
18: For thousands of years, man has applied a huge variety of things to his skin to help injuries heal. By trial and error, he has come up with ointments to keep injured skin moist to assist the natural healing process. Antibiotics were eventually added to these ointments. But until recently, no one has been able to actually increase the rate at which skin naturally heals. That has now changed. Epidermal growth factor is one of the chemicals that God created to help keep the body in working order. Researchers learned how to copy the chemicals responsible, and tests have shown that application of the man-made epidermal growth factor can speed the rate at which wounds heal. Studies show that wounds on which epidermal growth factor is used heal about a day and a half faster than normal. That might not seem like much, but when burn victims need many skin grafts, epidermal growth factor could mean the difference between life and death. While all this knowledge of the chemistry of biology, one would naturally assume that man should be able to develop better healing agents than mindless evolutionary processes. But of course, man is not emulating mindless evolutionary processes, but the work of the Creator God himself. The creator of natural epidermal growth factor had the original wisdom to design it and include it in our physiology.
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20: As America celebrates 250 years of independence, we're reminded that freedom is never guaranteed. It must be protected and passed on to the next generation. From America's founding in 1776 to Israel's rebirth in 1948, both nations emerged from struggles for freedom and have faced challenges that tested their courage, resilience, and faith. Through every trial, America and Israel have remained united by values deeper than geography or politics. They share a belief that liberty is a gift from God, a commitment to democracy, religious freedom, and human dignity, and a determination to defend those values for future generations. For decades, America's leaders have affirmed the U.S.-Israel relationship, recognizing Israel's right to security, its enduring future, its place among America's closest allies, and Jerusalem's unique role in Jewish history. Israel remains the Middle East's only democracy, yet its people continue to face threats from Iran and its proxies. Families still run to bomb shelters, children still hear warning sirens, and Holocaust survivors still face fear during rocket attacks. And still, the bond between America and Israel endures. For Christians, that friendship is rooted in Scripture and extends beyond shared strategic interests. In Genesis 12, God promises to bless those who bless His people, and Psalm 122 calls us to pray for the peace of Jerusalem. 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May He grant wisdom to our leaders and peace to Jerusalem. And through the International Fellowship of Christians and Jews, Christians are putting their faith into action, providing food, shelter, security, and life-saving aid to vulnerable Jewish people living under threat. 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
32: With SRN News, I'm Rich Thomason in Washington. Just in time for the July 4th holiday, a dangerous heat wave has intensified across a large swath of the east. Didn't cool down much overnight, and dangerously high temperatures and humidity are in the forecast for today. Iran warns that oil tankers moving through the Strait of Hormuz must use its approved routes or face a forceful response. Vice President Vance remains optimistic about talks regarding the fate of the strait.
3: Just ensuring that we continue to make the progress on that. And that's what they're focused on. And then, you know, we're going to, obviously, we're worried about the nuclear issue. We're going to start talking about that. So right now, the talks are going well. It's still pretty early.
32: After more than 4 years, Russia's war on Ukraine drags on. The BBC's Sarah Rainsford is in the Ukrainian capital.
4: There were loud explosions all through the night here in Kyiv as the center of the city and other sites came under Russian attack. It began with drones, followed by multiple ballistic and cruise missiles as people rushed for underground shelters or metro stations. Our team counted 10 significant strikes in the first couple of hours and saw large fires in several places. A hotel roof was in flames. Kyiv's mayor, Vitaly Klitschko, says an ambulance station was also hit, injuring several medics, and residents were being rescued from damaged buildings.
32: In the small town of Hamden, southeast Ohio, authorities say 16 children from the same family have been rescued after being held in deplorable conditions for the past 4 years. Their parents and two grandparents charged with felony child endangerment. Daredevil couple has been arrested after scaling the Empire State Building to the very top, unfurling a banner about the power of love and peace. The Dow futures up 29 points, and this is SRN News. America's megachurches are thriving.
13: A new study from the Hartford Institute for Religion Research finds there are about 1,850 megachurches in this country, and they see a total of about 10 million people on any given Sunday. That amounts to almost 20% of all Protestant churchgoers. The report also finds that two-thirds of America's biggest houses of worship say attendance now exceeds pre-pandemic levels, and the vast majority report their congregations are thriving and optimistic. Michael Harrington reporting.
32: The Supreme Court's decision to uphold state laws barring boys from playing against girls in school sports will sit well with most Americans, apparently. Recent AP NORC poll found that 6 in 10 adults strongly or somewhat favor keeping males off of female sports teams in both public schools and colleges. More than 24 Republican-led states have adopted transgender sports bans. This is SRN News. The Tennessee State Museum hoping to bring a beloved attraction back to life.
14: The Tennessee Foxtrot Carousel was the creation of Nashville-born artist Red Grooms, featuring renderings of figures from Tennessee history, including Chet Atkins and Davy Crockett. The downtown Nashville riverfront attraction, beset by financial problems, was dismantled in 2003 and put into storage. Now, museum officials are trying to find partners to help fund the ride's rehabilitation. Jason Walker reporting.
32: The new Federal Reserve Chair, Kevin Warsh, is insisting the central bank will remain independent under his watch while looking to fight inflation. When asked about President Trump's desire for lower rates, Warsh underscores Fed's independence from daily politics, took over as Fed chairman from Jerome Powell in late May. More details at srnnews.com.
15: The lamb was slaughtered so that you might live. That's not a metaphor. That's not poetry. That's the beating heart of the Christian gospel. And it carries more weight for your life today than any headline you'll read this morning. Today on Insight for Living, Chuck Swindoll brings us back to the most stabilizing truth in all of Scripture, that the spotless Lamb of God took our place, paid our debt, and finished the work completely. Today, he draws it all to a close with four qualities shaped by the Lamb himself that are worth living by.
16: Lambs, when going to slaughter, go with blind compliance, regardless of the destination. They go where they're led. The servant Savior, however, goes with knowing submission. He knew when he came that he came to this earth to die. Maligned, mistreated, misunderstood, we read here, like a sheep that is silent before its shearers, he did not open his mouth. Now, let's move ahead to right around 65, AD 65, 1 Peter chapter 1. 1 Peter chapter 1, love this verse of scripture. Knowing that you were not, verse 18, that you were not redeemed with perishable things like silver and gold from your futile way of life. Constantly in this culture, constantly there's the emphasis on money. You're not redeemed that way. Verse 19, then how are we redeemed? From the precious blood, as of a lamb. There it is again, unblemished and spotless, the blood of Christ. It takes the blood to wash away the sins of the world. It, as one man put it so well, it is the greatest detergent ever known to humanity. It continues to wash away sin. The reason you have forgiveness is because of the blood of Christ that was poured out on that cross to redeem you from a slave market from which you could never redeem yourself. Isaiah looked ahead, John looked at, Peter looks back, and his concern is that we live lives, in light of that, lives of purity. See verse 17? Look here. If you address as Father the one who impartially judges according to each one's work, conduct yourselves in fear during the time of your stay on earth. His emphasis is that we be holy as our God is holy. And that's up in verses 15 and 16. Without the giving, the shedding, the pouring out of the blood, there is no forgiveness of our sins. Now, this reminds me of something that Cynthia and I witnessed a number of years ago. Where we lived at the time, there was a track that went around a large football field. It was a community college in that town, and we would go there to do our early morning walks and to solve life's problems as we went around together. On the way from our home to that track where we walked around over and over again, there was a pen of animals. The community college had a course that they taught, and in it there was a raising of animals, and among them was a little small flock of sheep. And it was fun as we would go by there from one day to the next to look at those animals. And I was sort of taken by one, and she was just getting bigger and bigger and bigger. And I realized this is a ewe who is heavy with young. And before just as the 6 months ran their course, she delivered this little lamb. And I never wanted to crawl over a fence so much in all my life as when I began to see that little thing as it started to grow up, little wobbly legs and a little soft. It makes you cuddle up with it, right? This little lamb. This big old you lamb just kind of pushing her around. I'd say, go easy on the lamb there. Watch out for that little lamb. I watched this sight, and it reminded me that the Lord knew what he was doing when he called us sheep. What you got to know is, as cute and cuddly and soft as the little lamb was, those other sheep are really a mess. I mean, if you've ever looked at the south end of a northbound sheep, you realize right away what a mess they make of themselves. And here in the midst of all of these sheep, which is just so much like all of us, is this little lamb, this little helpless lamb. There are lamb-like qualities that we would do well to be reminded of. Our Savior, God's Lamb, gave himself for us. And in light of what we have seen, I want to suggest four qualities worth emulating that stem from what I thought of as I looked at this little lamb. They do not come naturally to any of us, especially those of us who are type A and strong-willed and determined and independent. The first quality is a life of dependence. You heard it right. Dependence. And I know I'm speaking today mainly to Americans, and I know you've cut your teeth on independence, and I love it too, and I believe it with my whole heart, but there's a wonderful place in all our lives for dependence. As I looked at that little lamb in that pen, I realized there's not a way in the world that little creature can survive on its own, any more than a newborn 2, 3, 4 weeks old could make it without a mama, without somebody to care for him or her. A life of dependence. We have no defense in ourselves spiritually. You can't even see the enemy. He's invisible. He's not only insidious, he's invisible. He's powerful. And his minions would love to do nothing more than bring you to your end. You can't defend yourself. You can't find your way. You have no incredible power. You have no natural brilliance, spiritually speaking. The brilliance you have, you gain from this book, from the Spirit of God who guides you into truth. So a life of dependence. Cultivate the truth of Proverbs 3, 5, and 6, which tells us not to lean on our own understanding. Trust in the Lord with all your heart. Lean not on your own understanding. In all your ways, acknowledge him. He'll make your path straight. I spoke at the seminary, Dallas Seminary, this past week, and I told them the thing I feared for them, among the most things I feared, would be a ministry of quick success. It's a danger. Young in the work of God and finding or learning and knowing the success. You become independent, self-sustaining, and even if you're not careful, self-important. And I warned them, and I today warn all of us, about conceit, self-serving, tendency to make it on our own. We're to live lives of dependence. This week, lean on him. Instead of worrying yourself sick over the plan and what you have to do, just pause and pray and say to your Father, I can't make it without you. Take over. Take away this draining anxiety and replace it with an assurance that you've got it in your hands. You're taking care of things. You'll not only sleep better, you'll live better. The second thing I see in the Lamb is the assurance of approachability. Approachability. Perhaps it was that which first attracted the men to their Savior. When he said, follow me, I'll make you fishers of men. I don't know the last time you've thought about it, but these men left their careers. Some of them established careers. And a few of them rather lucrative careers. And they set it aside and they followed him who won them over by his winsomeness. He was approachable. Remember his own words telling us of his temperament? Come to me, I am gentle and I'm humble of heart. Little lambs, like I said earlier, just are so inviting. They are not intimidating. They're not violent. They're not going to bite you. They can't even run that fast. They stumble and fall. They're approachable. Now, let me speak to you who are, you know, pretty big deals in your circle. You're the hot shot, okay? And don't raise your hand. It doesn't help. But you're the boss, or you're the one that makes the most money, or you're the powerful one, or you're the one that could easily intimidate. You make a decision, and the employee's gone, so you're the big deal. Stay approachable. And let me say this too: if you're growing in your faith and you're learning a little about the Bible, go easy on others. Don't pull rank. To be approachable is to let people learn and invite them to learn. Something wonderful about being very capable but not acting like it. Brings back a memory. Cynthia knows where I'm going with this. When I was in my last year at Dallas Seminary, it's a hard story to tell. We had come to the middle of the semester, and the beginning of the last semester in the master's program, there was what was called the seating of the seniors. I don't know if the seminary still does that, but we did it then, and it was one of the few times that you really felt great about it. First of all, you thought, I'm going to make it. And so that's an encouraging thing right there. But you also are honored in that they introduce you and you walk down the aisle at Chafer Chapel and you sit down. And you all, once your class is in place, applause. How's that sound? That's a brand new sound. And so that's all part of it. However, the previous weekend, we had a man who was drunk, hit our car full on and totaled our car. And we had already lost a baby through this miscarriage that I had mentioned earlier. And so we were sad about it. Cynthia was now pregnant and carrying what would be our second child. Our oldest, the only one we had with at that time was our son, Kurt. And he was standing up in the front seat. Remember the days when there were no seat belts? Remember that? I mean, you're just like rockets when you hit something. And that little guy went, phew, right into the windshield and broke his jaw. So Cynthia's injured and begins to hemorrhage, and we think we're going to lose our baby. And her mother has got cancer, and she's dying with cancer and would soon be gone. And it was just a terrible time. And how would we ever get our son fixed? What am I going to do for a car? And we didn't have any money. And we had to go back to school, and we were at the bottom. And I remember when I got back on campus, it's absolutely a true story. I remember thinking, if I could just find one professor, just one of these guys, if I could just talk with him for 10 or 15 minutes, I could make it. And it was late in the evening, and I remember walking along the hallway and looking under the door for a light, because their offices were all in a row here, and I saw a light. I didn't even bother to see what name. I just go. And what I'm now going to tell you, I've rarely shared. The prof is no longer a part of the faculty, I might add, but back then he was, and He cut the door open a little bit. Yes, what do you want? That's a nice start. I got tears. I said, Dr. So-and-so, I would like, what do you want? And I said, well, he said, you know, I'm very busy tonight preparing for tomorrow's class. Tell me what you want. And I said, I don't want anything from you. He closed the door. That was it. And I remember walking away and walking out into the night. I didn't know if we were going to be able to keep our baby or lose another one. I didn't know if I'd ever get out of school. And I needed somebody approachable. There's more to the story, but time doesn't allow me to tell it. But let me just stop right here and say, someday you're going to hear a knock at your door. And somebody who may not mean all that much to you or may not seem all that significant will need you. Take time. Think of yourself as a lamb, not

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2: The chapel was packed, and he had just a microphone. He said, ask any question you like. I'd like to answer if I can, if I'm able. And she said, I only remember one of the questions, but it was a wonderful question. One of the young ladies in the school said, Dr. So-and-so, what are you most concerned about regarding us as students? Isn't that a good question? What keeps you awake at night? You know what his answer was? There was about a 30-second pause of quietness, and he said, the growing absence of innocence. He said, you see, students, when I was a student, you had to work hard to get into stuff that's filthy. You had to sneak around, but he said, now it's just the punch of a key on a computer. It's just left punch. There it is. He says, I know that there's no way in the world I can monitor all of you and your lifestyle. And he said, I'm concerned that you may be involved in things that ought to be waiting until you're older. And in some cases, you ought not even be aware of it at all. The heart of innocence. It's wonderful, if I may just add this, no extra charge. It's wonderful, and I'm going to make it both ways, when a man's going to marry a young woman to know that she's pure. What a gift. To know that she's a virgin. And for the woman to know that her husband-to-be is a virgin. How right is that? A heart of innocence. I bring to you my life. No one else has known me intimately, and that's for you. I've saved it for you. Fourth is a spirit of sacrifice. Sacrifice. Lambs existed to be sacrificed. If you have a spirit of sacrifice, you will not always be watching out for your own good. Paul said in his life toward the end, I am poured out as a drink offering, 2 Timothy 4:6. I've fought a good fight, the course I've finished, the faith I've kept. Poured out as a drink offering. Our goal is to have the likeness of Christ at work in us. I urge that for every one of us. Regardless of your age, regardless of your status, regardless of your role, regardless of your gender, to be like Christ. You've listened so well, now I urge you to live it well. Live it well. Let me tell you, with that kind of model, you won't have to look very far for an opportunity to speak of Christ. Your life will be like a magnet. Where are you in that list? Life of dependence, the assurance of approachability, a heart of innocence, a spirit of sacrifice. The godly Robert Murray McShane was once quoted as he had written, it's not great talent God blesses so much as great likeness to Jesus. Let's bow together, will you please? Maybe you've never trusted in the Lamb. This is such a marvelous moment for you to do that. We don't beg people or plead with people or try to manipulate you to do something you're not ready to do. We respect your right to think it through. But haven't you heard enough to learn that you have wandered far from the one who made you? And the only way back is to come through the cross. Because

0: lamb was slaughtered, your opportunity for knowing God is open and available to you. Trust him now. Lord, in this fast world and this culture, we are aware, every one of us, of the great temptation of faking it. Looking one way, but living another. Talking about innocence, but not experiencing it. Guard us, our Father, and cleanse us as we come to you like little lambs, dependent on you for life and for defense and for a purpose to go on. Lord, help us all in this journey from earth to heaven to see in these truths of Christ lessons to live by. May they cause us to open our door when there's a knock and open our hearts when there's a need. May we be people who are contrite and gentle and understanding and caring and innocent. Guard us, our Father, from a phony life of duplicity and hypocrisy. Remind us that the one who paid the way for us was the perfect Lamb of God, whom they slaughtered. We worship him today and now with our lives. In his precious name we pray. Everyone said, amen.
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7: The wall stood as a symbol of oppression, dividing families and freedom itself. Many believed it would stand forever. His critics dismissed Reagan's words as unrealistic and even provocative. But 2 years later, that wall fell, and the Cold War ended shortly after. Reagan believed that strength, clarity, and moral confidence could change history. And on that day, he was unafraid to stand for those beliefs. A reminder of the power of a person's convictions.
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12: Today, expect hazy conditions with near-record temperatures and high humidity reaching a high of 96. Tonight will be clear to partly cloudy, remaining very warm and humid with a low of 76. I'm meteorologist Joe Lundberg on AM 880 and 104.5 The Word WRFD.
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22: 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That might be giving your life to Jesus Christ or growing as a follower of Jesus Christ. 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
23: Why don't you turn your Bible to Proverbs chapter 21, verse 5. Proverbs chapter 21 and verse 5. While you're going there, we're going to be looking at Proverbs today on this topic of preparation. But here's my heart for the message. Here's my heart for the message. We keep saying this thing about money God's way, my heart set free. Listen, you can go to the whole Financial Peace University. You can get your budget in line. You can learn how to invest for the future. You can learn certain principles. You can get everything right on, so to speak, from a perspective, but if your heart is still bound, you're not free. You can be free from debt. You might be free from bad spending principles. But the question that we're always looking at is Jesus Christ came to set our hearts free. And simply money is just an extension of that. And I want to give you 3 areas that we're going to be looking at today to get our hearts together, set free from futility, from anxiety, and from the temporal limitations of our resources. I love what Paul Tripp said. I want to read this to you. I was reading this week. Awe of God should be the reason I treat my wife the way I do and parent my children in the manner I do. It should be the reason I function the way I do at my job or handle my finances the way I do. Now, can you say that about your own life? That because of the gospel of Jesus Christ and because of the salvation that has come into your heart, the grace of Jesus Christ given us freely at the cross, has that created such an awe in your life of God Himself that it has filtered down into not just the spiritual aspect of my life, but the practical aspects of my life and your life. And I hope that that is at work in your heart as it is in mine. But I think if we're all honest, we're coming to God's word with some things to learn today. Amen? Let's begin learning that together. Proverbs chapter 21, verse 5 says this. The plans of the diligent lead surely to abundance. But everyone who is hasty comes only to poverty. Let's look at this verse closely. Let's look especially at this first part of this verse. It says, the plans of the diligent lead surely to abundance. I think we all would agree that we want to be in a place of abundance. Now, when I say abundance, I'm not talking about being a millionaire or a billionaire. Some people think of abundance in that term. A better thought when it relates to this term abundance is plenty. Plenty. Okay. I'm a guy, when I come home and we're eating dinner together, you ever come home, guy, gal, you come home from work and you're starving and the family's laying out the food and you get to the end. It was an awesome meal, but there's just not quite enough and it leaves you still a little hungry. You ever had that happen before? And somehow somebody forgot to put an extra, you know, cup of rice in there or something like that. You're just a little hungry, it's not quite enough, okay? Or maybe you've come from a situation you can remember where you had nothing. There was nothing. Or there's been other times, which we live in this country and thank God for the blessings we've inherited from previous generations. Many of us have never even known what it means to be truly hungry. But what is this term abundance? We all want to have abundance. We all want to be in a place of plenty. How do we get there? How do we do our money and live with our money in God's way so that we have abundance? I want to tell you this. God wants you to be in a place of abundance. Okay? Now, that does not mean there won't be seasons of hardship. Paul experienced both. But everyone in how we manage our finances should be getting our families to a place of our household to a place of plenty. Plenty. Now, how do we do that? Let me look at two things here. Notice that it says right in the text, I love that every word counts in God's word. It says the plans of the diligent lead surely to abundance. And I was reading through scripture on my own a few weeks back, and God really began to speak to me about this verse. I want you to think about what are the options here. Some of us, you know your marriage. Usually in every marriage, there's one planner, and then there's one fun person that does stuff, okay? Sometimes thinks first, sometimes just does and thinks later. But that's what spices up a marriage, right? It's what spices up a family. It's what keeps it interesting. And then there's the planner that's like, wait, we need to think about this for like forever before we, so we know exactly what we would, because we would never want this to get, right? I'm going to tell you that in any good household, there needs to be a balance of planning and diligence. Planning and diligence. If you try to move toward abundance by taking God's principles and applying them to your money, and you're all about the plans but not diligence, what are you? You're simply a dreamer. You're a dreamer. But what if we do it the other way? Okay? What if we do it the other way? Where we're diligent. We're so diligent. We work so hard. And we talked about that last week. So diligent but no plans. You're a hard worker that's wandering. And wandering. And never really knowing, are you getting where you need to be? You're a hard-working wanderer. No one benefits from being a hard-working wanderer or an idle dreamer. God wants both. I was thinking about, what happens when you go to a restaurant? You go to a restaurant, and they tell you, you order what you want for breakfast. I'd like some eggs, and I'd like the sunny side up, whatever. And they, what do they ask you? With that, would you like your potatoes like this or that? Would you like a this on this side? Would you like this? But I thought, what if they flipped it on its head and said, you go out for dinner and you're at an Italian restaurant and you say, I'd like the fettuccine Alfredo. And the person responds said, well, you know, the way we run our restaurant, would you like the fettuccine or the Alfredo? No, I really wanted both. I want both in my meal. No, we only give you one or the other. You have to choose which one you want. Well, that's like, are you crazy? I'm never coming back to this place ever. In fact, I'm going to go on Facebook right now and tell all my friends never to think about coming here. Okay? Well, we think of that as craziness, and yet if we go to our own finances sometimes we're either planning or working diligently. We need to do both. And that's where it leads to abundance. Faithful stewardship involves planning wisely with your finances. If you can imagine a stool, we talked about this last week, imagine a stool, and the foundation here, which I'm quite confident is good, is that God owns everything. All stewardship begins and ends with God, okay? That's the foundation. Then imagine a three-legged stool here. The seat of the stool is faithful stewardship. That's what we are called to do. We are called to be faithful before God by being faithful stewards. So if that's the seat, then there's three legs. And we all know that if you've ever sat on a three-legged stool, all the legs have to be working, or you will be sitting on the floor shortly. And one of those legs is working diligently. God calls us, whatever you put your heart to do it diligently with all of your heart. That's an important part of being a steward of the resources we've been given. Then there's another one. There's trusting God completely. You can work yourself to death, but if you're not trusting God, you're really not doing your finances God's way. You're doing them man's way. You've got to have both. But then there's a third stool, and that is what we're looking at today, planning wisely. And when those three are in conjunction, working together, we can be faithful stewards together. Now, how does that apply to planning? Let me ask you here. Look up at me for a minute. Do you right now as I'm talking to you, have a plan for developing your income or whatever your income is going to be? Do you have a plan for saving? How much you need to save? When you'll need those savings? Do you have a plan for spending? Oh, Pastor, I'm great at spending. I'm doing great. And I didn't ask you that. I said, do you have a plan for spending? How much should you be spending? Do you have a plan for debt? Some of us have school debt. Okay, maybe there's other debt. And do you have a plan for that? Or are you just going to kind of let it go on forever? We need to have a plan for every aspect, including other things like recreation and fun. You ever heard the saying, have a plan and work your plan? You can't work a plan you don't have. You can't work a plan you don't have. Well, you might be like, well, Pastor, I have a plan. It's all up here. It's all up here. You know, it just sort of works. I kind of know my plan. I think I know. I'm pretty sure I have a plan up here somewhere that I'm working off of. Let me just tell you, it's great that you have sort of a plan up here. It's a lot better when it's on paper. Okay? Because when you have paper, you have a sense of accountability for yourself. An even better way to do that would be to get with your spouse, or if you're not married, with someone else that you trust and say, here's kind of how I'm doing things, and could you give me a little feedback? What do you think about this? Or if you don't feel comfortable with that, just say, hey, here's how much I'm saving. Here's some things I'm doing. Get some people around you that can give you good advice, people that you trust.
0: This is Pastor Luke Aarons from Vertical Church. You know, I love that you're listening to Meeting with God, but I got a question for you. Are you doing the Christian life in isolation? At Vertical Church Columbus, we live out biblical community not only through our weekend services, but also in grace groups. These small groups meet across the city weekly to encourage one another and care for one another and study God's Word together. You know, if you don't have Christians around you in your journey with Christ, let me invite you to Vertical Church. Go to verticalchurch.life.
23: Let's look at three aspects of planning wisely that come right here from the text. We want our hearts set free to prepare for the future. Why don't you turn over with me to Proverbs chapter 13, verse 11. Proverbs 13 and verse 11. I love, we've been going through Proverbs this week. We've talked about that. I hope some of you are doing that, taking the green marker challenge. Reading through Proverbs. It's interesting. This week, there wasn't a lot about finances, ironically. A lot about moral purity. Some great discussion there, but I hope you'll keep reading through Proverbs, a proverb each day, looking for what God's Word says about finances. But let's look here. Proverbs 13, verse 11 says, wealth gained hastily will dwindle, but whoever gathers little by little will increase it. As I said earlier, there's nothing spiritual about being broke. Some churches, some even religious traditions, have elevated poverty and connected it to being spiritual. That's not true. Okay? It doesn't mean that people can't be generous. We'll talk about that. Being generous is awesome. Giving even to the point where it hurts is awesome. But being in poverty for its own sake is not wisdom. Why don't you make a note of this? Here's the first of the three aspects of planning wisely. You need a wise plan for increasing your resources. Now, again, I said there's nothing spiritual about being broke, but we need to remember that neither are our finances entirely a measuring stick of where our spirituality is. Okay? Some would say, well, if I'm spiritually broke, therefore I must be following the Lord because I'm suffering for the Lord. Well, that might be true. You might just be a fool. Make sure you know the difference. The flip side of that is some people are like, well, if you're abounding financially, you must be following God. You also might be embezzling from your employer. Okay? We need to keep these truths in balance and make sure that our hearts are where they ought to be. But notice here in the text that the first half of the verse says, wealth gained hastily will dwindle, but whoever gathers little by little will increase. I think one danger that we need to be careful about in our desire to build plenty or abundance or wealth, as this verse uses it, all the way from many different good intentions, all the way from providing for our kids, helping them to do certain things, providing for a future, providing for those who are poor in need in the church, providing for other ministry objectives, providing for many different things. That's all good. But the goal, as some would say, is to get as much as you can, as quick as you can. That is not biblical wisdom. I love what Dave Ramsey wrote. He was writing about his own life when he was very young, and he writes this story. Dave Ramsey says, within the first couple years after college, I invited several very wealthy people out for dinner in order to pick those successful brains. One gentleman in his 70s who had acquired much wealth over his lifetime as a shopping center developer was nice enough to allow this aggressive young man to buy his dinner. After about an hour of my asking, digging, and probing him for answers as to how I might duplicate his success, he finally looked me square in the eye and said, "Boy, seems to me you want to know how to get rich quick." To which I replied, "Of course." He paused a long time to add suspense and then said, "The best way to get rich quick is to not get rich quick." What a bit of wisdom. If we were to apply this, I'll speak to the guys for a second. We all know spring is coming, which means baseball is coming, which means, praise God, softball is coming. You know, there's a term that they use in baseball, which is swinging for the fences. Okay, if you're a batter and you got some power, you hit a home run, you can get addicted to hitting home runs. And every time you come up, you tilt yourself just a little bit more to try to hit another home, what you'll end up doing is striking out a lot and popping out a lot. The best way to hit a lot of home runs is to get a good solid swing and make great contact every time. And the same is true in our finances. Sometimes something happens successful or you see someone else do something and they seem to really thrive. Well, you think, well, if I could just duplicate that really quick, then I could have. No, the chances are that person, if they handled their finances well, they've been doing it over a period of time, developing disciplines that have put them where they're at. One danger scripture leaves us with here is, don't seek to be hasty in getting plenty or abundance. Here's the wise plan, God's plan. And it's simply gathering little by little. To make the most of what you have, to be industrious with what you're given. I think most of us, if we're honest about where our finances are at, sometimes there's a temptation in our hearts to look back and to think, if only I had. Or even to look into the present and to see our finances where they're at and to have some, if only, how many of us have ever had an if only related to our finances? Let me give you a few if only snares that we can fall into that keep us from faithful stewardship. If only I had a better job. If only I had a better education. If only I didn't have to pay for that better education. If only I had saved more. If only I had less debt. If only 2008 did not happen. If only we had a rich uncle that we don't presently know about, with no beneficiaries, and loaded and ready to die. Okay, maybe we wouldn't say it like that. But we might wish it like that. Here's the question. The question is not, how much do I have? The question is, how have I used what I have been entrusted? The question is not, how much do I have? The question is, how have I used what I have been entrusted? Both now and in the past. You know, increasing and gathering little by little, as Scripture talks about here, is not a sprint, it's a marathon. It's life disciplines. God's answer is building little by little. Now, some of us might say, well, Pastor, you don't understand. My career, my job situation right now barely allows me to make anything. I'm barely getting by. There's no possible way that I could really seriously make some sort of a plenty or abundance where I'm presently at. Well, that might be true, and there may need to be some coaching in terms of job. Certainly, the book Financial Peace deals with that. But I want to tell you a story. You can look this up on your own if you'd like to. But it's the story of what I call the $8 million janitor. He's now deceased, but his name was Ronald Reed, and he died last year. He was an attendant at the local Haviland gas station in Vermont for about 25 years, and then worked as a janitor at JCPenney before retiring in 1997 at 76. Now, here's the crazy thing. No one knew what this man had. I want to tell you a little bit about his story. When he died last year, he was a retired janitor and gas station attendant. When the residents of his hometown of Brattleboro, Vermont, learned that he had left $6 million to the local library and the local hospital, they were appropriately stunned. "You'd never know this man was a millionaire," Reed's attorney, Lori Rowell, told Reuters. Friends agreed. Reed was both private and frugal. He spent his days dressed in half-worn or well-worn flannels and a baseball cap and was an ardent outdoorsman who cut and gathered his own firewood, according to his obituary in the Brattleboro Reformer. He drove a second-hand Toyota Yaris, which Miss Rowell said he would park far away when he visited her office because he didn't want to pay the meter. His only attempt at excess was spending for breakfast at the local coffee shop where once another customer paid his bill, assuming that Mr. Reed could not afford it. Where did this end? When he passed away and they opened up his documents, they found stock worth $8 million. And all he had done through all those years in a position where few would even think maybe you could even get by. Not only was he cutting his own firewood and brilliant at that, it says that he was a brilliant investor as well. You can go online, you can read his strategy if you want to. Here's the point. If you're diligent with the right principles and you are diligent at doing what God's word says by gathering little by little, I want to give you hope today. If you're in a bad place financially, if you are diligent with God's principles, you can gather to the point of abundance or plenty. What a testimony to the principles of doing what God's word says. Matthew chapter 25, verse 23 says, "His master said to him," this is representing Jesus to one of the faithful servants, says, "Well done, good and faithful servant. You have been faithful over a little. I will set you over much. Enter into the joy of your master." I don't believe that finances are simply a secular endeavor. In fact, the more you read scripture, you realize that finances are a very spiritual endeavor. We're going to get to a passage in a few minutes that's going to say, where your treasure is, there your heart is. And there's a direct connection between my faith and my finances. But I would tell all of us, no matter what we're thinking about in terms of stewardship and even beyond finances, faithful in little equals entrusted with more, plus joy in God's heart. You need to have a wise plan for increasing your resources. Let's look at the second aspect of planning wisely. Why don't you go with me to Proverbs chapter 6, verse 6. Solomon, speaking to his son, says this, "Go to the ant, O sluggard." I'm not sure if that's a direct reference to his son. I'll assume it's not. "Go to the ant, O sluggard, and consider her ways and be wise. Without having any chief or officer or ruler, she prepares her bread in the summer and gathers her food in the harvest." Now, why would we go to an ant? Those pesky little critters we try to get out of our picnics and out of our house. I want to read something that I found in the Baker Encyclopedia of the Bible. It says, "The ant is mentioned only twice in the Bible, both times in the book of Proverbs. For many years, Solomon was charged with a biological error when he referred to the ant as providing her meat or her food in summer and gathering her food in the harvest." Proverbs 6:8. Critics of the Bible were quick to point out that, so far as it was then known, ants do not store up food. They assumed that Solomon had probably kicked open an anthill and mistaken the pupal cases, the pods in which the immature ants grow to maturity, assumed that when he saw that this was grain, that had observed ants carrying maybe bits of grain and leaves and other matter on the side, and assumed that they were bringing those things into their nests. However, at least three species of grain-storing ants are now known. Two occur in Israel and the other Mediterranean countries. The particular species referred to by Solomon in Proverbs 6 and Proverbs 30 is probably the harvester ant. Its granaries are flat chambers connected by galleries irregularly scattered over an area about 6 feet in diameter and about a foot deep in the ground. Seeds are collected from the ground and or picked off plants. The head, or radicle, which is the softest part of the kernel, is bitten off to prevent germination, and the chaff and empty capsules are discarded on kitchen middens, refuse piles outside the nest. Individual granaries may be 5 inches in diameter and a half inch high. Some nests are known to be up to 40 feet in diameter and up to 6 to 7 feet deep with several entrances. Solomon did not kick an anthill. He knew what he was talking about. When he wrote these words under the inspiration of the Holy Spirit, what he was talking about is, and let me ask you to jot this down, you need a wise plan for addressing future needs of your household. Certainly Solomon's talking to his son, probably the future king, who's going to be overseeing an entire nation. But every one of us that are overseeing a household need to think about the future. Sometimes looking at future needs can lead to anxiety. Listen, God's goal for us is not to be lost in today or anxious and fearful toward tomorrow. God's goal for us is to be a steward of today and tomorrow and trusting God to work in both.
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6: In 1987, standing at the Berlin Wall, President Ronald Reagan issued a challenge heard around the world.
8: Mr. Gorbachev, tear down this wall.
6: The wall stood as a symbol of oppression, dividing families and freedom itself. Many believed it would stand forever. His critics dismissed Reagan's words as unrealistic and even provocative. But 2 years later, that wall fell, and the Cold War ended shortly after. Reagan believed that strength, clarity, and moral confidence could change history. And on that day, he was unafraid to stand for those beliefs. A reminder of the power of a person's convictions.
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12: Today, expect hazy conditions with near record temperatures and high humidity reaching a high of 96. Tonight will be clear to partly cloudy, remaining very warm and humid with a low of 76. I'm meteorologist Joe Lundberg on AM 880 and 104.5 The Word WRFD.
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15: Nothing challenges the wisdom of the world like the Word of God. The Word says success comes from clawing our way to the top. But the Bible says the way up is the way down. Today on Turning Point, Dr. David Jeremiah examines the truth behind this intriguing paradox. From the series, Making Sense of It All, here's David to introduce today's message, Going Up by Going Down.
16: And thank you for joining us today. This is Turning Point. I'm David Jeremiah, and we're talking about some principles in the Bible that help us make sense of what's going on in life. Today we look at a passage in Philippians chapter 2, a very famous passage, and it illustrates this whole principle of humility. In the passage, we read these words, God humbled himself. Jesus humbled himself. How could that be true? And yet it is true, and it's the key to the whole discussion we're going to have in just a moment. Hey, I want you to know that we have a magazine that is a blessing to a lot of people. I'm always blessed when it comes across my desk each month after it's finished and it's beautifully designed. It has all kinds of helpful information inside of it, including devotional material for every day of the week, Monday through Friday, and one for the weekend. And these are at the back part of this devotional book. You can take them every day, kind of like your daily nutritional pill. They're really helpful to get you started. And the magazine itself is filled with articles to help you grow. It will keep you up to date on what we're doing here at Turning Point, and I hope you'll take advantage of this opportunity. Ask for your copy of Turning Points magazine when you call or write today. And now here is part one of Going Up by Going Down from Philippians chapter 2.
10: Well, if you have your Bibles with you today, I want to ask you to turn with me to the second chapter of the book of Philippians. That is where we are going to end up here in a few moments. And so you will already be there when we get there. You'll have your Bible open to Philippians chapter 2. One of Jesus' methods of teaching was through the use of a paradox. Webster defines a paradox as a statement or an assertion that seems contradictory or opposed to common sense, and yet when you hear it, you know there's something true about it. Someone has said that a paradox is a statement that's standing on its head so you can't ignore what it means. And I've always been intrigued by the paradoxes of the Bible. For one reason, they illustrate the paradoxical nature of the Christian life. Let's face it, folks, on the human level, the Christian life seems kind of upside down and backwards. Read through the Gospels, and you will get not very far before you begin to run into statements that seem to contradict themselves. For instance, the New Testament teaches that we can be first by being last. That we can have more by having less. That we can get more by giving more. That we can experience joy through trouble. That we can become free by becoming slaves. That we can find rest by labor. That we can live by dying. That we can find ourselves by losing ourselves. That we can achieve exaltation by going through humiliation, and that we can win by losing. Now, I suggest if you were in a meeting of secular people and they said to you, tell me what you believe, and you recited that list, you would be laughed out of the room. You believe what? And yet, is it not true that the life of Christ and the life of Christ in us is not definable in the terms that people today truly can grasp? In his book, Loving God, Charles Colson once wrote that the real legacy of my life was my biggest failure. That failure was that I was an ex-convict. My greatest humiliation, he said, being sent to prison was the beginning of God's greatest use in my life. He said, God chose the one experience that I could not glory in for his own glory. And he went on to say that the kingdom of God is a kingdom of paradox, where through the ugly defeat of the cross, a holy God is glorified, where victory comes through defeat and healing through brokenness and finding self through losing self. So a paradox is a statement that, if you just read it, at first it sounds like it's a disconnect. But the more you think about it, the more you talk about it, the more you get inside of its truth,
17: the more you understand how powerful it is. Today, we're going to talk about the first of these paradoxes, and the best way for me to say this paradox is to say it this way. The way up is the way down. Can you say that with me out loud? The way up is the way down. The way up is the way down. Now, this probably sounds kind of silly to you. It is without question one of the most powerful truths in the Bible. And it is a truth that is not isolated to one little scripture here, not just to Philippians or some other portion of the Word of God. Once you put this in your mental computer, as you begin to think about it, you will just see it everywhere. For instance, in the exhortation of the written word in the Old Testament, we read, "Surely he scorns the scornful, but he gives grace to the humble." Proverbs 15:33 says, "The fear of the Lord is the instruction of wisdom, and before honor comes humility." Proverbs 29:23 says, "A man's pride will bring him low, but the humble in spirit will retain honor." The way up is the way down. When you come out of the Old Testament and into the Gospels and you begin to run into the words of Jesus, you will discover that this is one of his favorite themes. He gave at least 4 mini sermons on this particular topic. He constantly was talking about this. In Matthew 18:4, he says, "Whoever humbles himself as this little child is the greatest in the kingdom." In Matthew 23:12, Jesus said, "Whoever exalts himself will be humbled, but he who humbles himself will be exalted." The way up is the way down. Luke 14:11, "For whoever exalts himself will be humbled, and he who humbles himself will be exalted." Luke 18:14, Jesus said, "I tell you, this man went down to his house justified rather than the other. For everyone who exalts himself," said Jesus, "will be humbled, and he who humbles himself will be exalted." The words of the Old Testament and the words of Jesus teach us this truth, this paradox, that to be exalted, you have to be humbled. When you come out of the Gospels and you get into the epistles where the gospel truth is explained, you hear words like this from the writer James. He said, "But he gives more grace. Therefore," he says, "God resists the proud, but he gives grace to the humble." James 4:10, "Humble yourselves in the sight of the Lord, and he will lift you up." 1 Peter 5:5, quoting the Old Testament, "God resists the proud, but he gives grace to the humble." Now, I dare say, when I tell you at the outset of this message that these paradoxes are important because they teach important truth and they also illustrate the upside-down nature of the Christian life, perhaps you're beginning to get it even at the outset, because this is not the way the world functions. I dare say you've not been to a business seminar lately where they told you that if you want to really get up and excel in your position and get to the top, that the way up is the way down. I don't think I've ever seen that in any business literature. The world knows nothing of this. This is not theirs. This is truth that is belonging just to those who are Christians. And it is a truth that if we can just a little bit get our arms around it today, it can be life-changing and transforming for all of us. Someone would say, "Well, has anybody really ever lived like this?" Well, I don't know about very many people that have. I'm sure there are many who do, but I know one who did. And his story is given to us here in the second chapter of the book of Philippians. In the second chapter of the book of Philippians, we have a little offset in the passage, which is a hymn. It is perhaps a hymn written by Paul. Some believe that Paul took this out of some of the extant literature of his day and incorporated it into the second chapter of Philippians. It's sometimes referred to as the kenosis passage for a particular Greek word that is found in the text. It is often used at Christmas time to talk about how Jesus came down to be born in this world as our Savior. But as we shall see today, this passage was not written in the second chapter of Philippians as a doctrinal treatise. Paul did not write this primarily for the purpose of teaching us the doctrines of Christ. This is in the text to teach us that the way up is the way down. And if we will understand this particular portion of Scripture in light of the fact that it's a description of what happened to Jesus when he left heaven to come to this earth, if it does to you what it does to me, it will have an impact on your life that you will not be able to walk away from. So for us to do this and really get the best out of it, we have to follow the Lord Jesus on this round trip journey from heaven to earth and back to heaven. And we begin, first of all, with this example of the living word, as we see how when Jesus was in heaven, before he came down to be our Savior, we have to understand where he was and that he relinquished his place in heaven. It says in Philippians 2:6, who being in the form of God. J.B. Phillips translates the verse this way, for he who had always been God by nature. If anyone had the right to hang on to what he had, it was Jesus. He had the right to be self-centered if he chose to be. He had existed throughout eternity from the beginning. There was no beginning. And the Bible says that Christ at the beginning in heaven was in his place and he was in the form of God. Now that doesn't mean that outwardly he looked like God. It doesn't mean that he appeared to be God. The words in the text of the Greek language literally mean that he was in the very essence and substance of who he was. He was God himself. Jesus Christ was in heaven at home with his Father. He was and is and always will be God. That's where the journey began. He was in the holy place of heaven with the Lord. Every once in a while, people will say to me, you know, I know you people believe that Jesus is God. Well, I believe he's a good man. He was a great teacher, certainly a great leader, but I don't think he was God, and I don't think the Bible even says he was God. And when people say that to me, I always want to say, I bet you've never read your Bible. Because you can't read the Bible and believe that. That's absurd. Did you know that one time in the book of John, it's recorded, 14:9, Jesus said, he who has seen me has seen the Father. Now, what part of that don't you get? In the book of Colossians, we are told that in Jesus Christ, it pleased the Father that all the fullness should dwell. In other words, that in Christ, everything that God is was there. He was God. In 1 Timothy 3:16, we read, and without controversy, great is the mystery of godliness.

grasped. He did not view it as something to hold on to at all costs. While we may not be able to truly understand all of this, what we do understand is this, that Christ surrendered that which he loved in order that he might serve those who he loved. Please do not miss all of this. Jesus made a choice to become a servant. Verse 7 says, he made himself of no reputation. Verse 8 says, he humbled himself. In both cases, it means that he made a personal decision to walk away from all that we have described and begin this downward journey to us. He did it of his own will and in obedience to the will of the Father. If the only person in the world who ever had the right to assert his personal rights waived them, what does that mean to me? He relinquished his place, refused his prerogative, and then it says he renounced his privileges. It says in verse 7, he made himself of no reputation. I told you earlier that sometimes this passage is called the kenosis passage. And the reason for that is there's a Greek word here, which is K-E-N-O-O, kenao. And it's the word which is translated in the text by he made himself of no reputation. But the best translation of it is he emptied himself. And of course, the question is, of what did he empty himself? Some people say, well, when Jesus came to this world, when he came down to this earth, he laid aside his deity. He left heaven. He ceased to be God. I don't know anybody that believes that, if they believe the Bible. Let me tell you something. Deity diminished is no longer deity. You can't have 20% deity. You say, was Jesus God? Oh, he was 20% God. No. You either are God or you're not God. You're either 100% God or you're not God at all. You can't be 30% God. Jesus wasn't 50% man and 50% God. He was 100% man and 100% God. He was, when he came to this earth, truly God of gods. He wasn't less God because he came to be one of us. He was still God. So when it says he emptied himself, it doesn't mean that he laid aside his deity. That's not what it means. The best way to understand it is that he determined by choice that while he was on this earth, he would not take his rights to himself. He voluntarily divested himself of the independent use of his attributes. That's the best way to say it. And if you follow the Lord Jesus in the early years of his life on this earth, you will not see him doing any godly thing. If you knew Jesus growing up before his baptism, you wouldn't have picked him out of a crowd. You would never have said, there goes God. You wouldn't have known that. You would have known him to be a good person because he was sinless. But he didn't do the miraculous things that he did after his baptism when the Spirit of the Lord filled him. Because the Bible says when he came down here to be one of us, he chose to lay aside all of those prerogatives that were his by virtue of the fact that he was God and to live and walk among us as one of us so that he would truly be our representative. He chose to waive his rights. He chose to not do what he could do. Did he still have all the power? Absolutely. Could he have done all of those things? Without question. But because of his love for you and for me, and because of his desire to identify himself with those for whom he had come, he voluntarily laid aside all of his rights, though he continued to be the very God of very gods, and walked among us as one of us. At his baptism, he began to demonstrate these powers that were his by virtue of his Godhead. He did not give up his rights. He gave up his right to enjoy his rights. He emptied himself. And then the scripture says, he relinquished his place. He refused his prerogative. He renounced his privileges. And here's what I love the most. He restricted his presence. Think of this, because this one we can really comprehend. We can get our arms around this one. We might be a little lost in some of the doctrine of the early ones, but this one, we'll all get this one. Let me ask you, where was Jesus?

0: before he was born in Bethlehem. You do know he didn't begin there. He came to be one of us through the miraculous birth through Mary without the agency of a human father. But where was he before that? As we've mentioned, he was in heaven. But where else? Listen to me. Wherever he wanted to be. Amen? He was boundless. He had no boundaries on him. He had the eternal universe and who knows what else at his disposal. He was unrestricted in his presence. But one day the father tapped him on the shoulder and said, "Son, I have a job for you to do, and you're going to have to go to earth and become a human to do it." And when he was born in Bethlehem, all of that unrestricted presence was poured into one human body. And in that human body, that restricted presence, he walked upon this earth. And not only that, he lived his life in the postage stamp we call Israel without ever going outside of its boundaries. From the glories of everywhere to the restricted presence of a human body in a localized piece of real estate. What is Jesus doing? Leaving all of that, coming all the way down one step after the other. And then notice, he realized his purpose. And being found in appearance as a man, the scripture says, he humbled himself and became obedient to the point of death, even the death of the cross. Jesus came down to be one of us, restricted into a human body, into a short span of territory. And then the Bible says he went to the cross. And there he humbled himself and he became obedient unto death, even the death of the cross. Some people say, well, maybe Jesus did not know when he came down here that that's what was going to happen to him. Maybe they took him by surprise. How many of you know you do not take God by surprise? God doesn't have the word oops in his vocabulary. So the Bible says that when Jesus came to this earth, he knew what he was doing. He knew why he was coming. Mark 10:45 says, "For the Son of Man did not come to be served, but to serve," now watch this, "and to give his life a ransom for many." From the very moment of the eternal conversation in the Trinity, Almighty God and Jesus Christ and the Holy Spirit knew all the plan for redemption. Jesus knew when he came to this earth, before he ever left heaven, why he was coming. He was coming to be born so that he could die. And the Bible says when he came, he humbled himself. And he became obedient unto death. And then it says, and yes, even the death of the cross. Crucifixion was for criminals and for non-Roman citizens. And it was a cruel method of treatment. And the Bible says that Jesus Christ endured that. And when you died by crucifixion, you died 100 times before you ultimately died. There on the cross, the God-man, God in a body, hung between two thieves and between heaven and earth and took upon himself the sin and the grief and the sorrow of all mankind. He was the only one who could do it. For in his humanity, he reached down to us, and in his deity, he reached up to God and he brought us together at the cross. He came down.
1: Well, that old song, when we couldn't reach up to him, he reached down to us. And that's the glory of this wonderful message we call the gospel. We'll have part two tomorrow on the Friday edition of Turning Point. I hope you'll be with us then. We have many wonderful truths to share in the weeks ahead during this month of July as we celebrate 250 years of freedom here in America. We're so wonderfully blessed and so thankful for the privilege of this nation and what God has allowed to happen here in spite of all of the challenges we face. This year we're taking another Caribbean cruise at the end of the year. December the 26th through January the 2nd, we'll be sailing on the Holland America Zuiderdam and visiting ports in Grand Turk, San Juan, St. Thomas, and Half Moon Cay, with musical guest Michael Sanchez and Uriel Vega, and lots of fun things to do as we celebrate the new year together. If you haven't already requested your information about this cruise, do it today, and we'll see you tomorrow.
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8: In November of 1863, President Abraham Lincoln spoke for just over 2 minutes at a battlefield in Gettysburg, Pennsylvania. He spoke less than 300 words, but they served to redefine a nation. At Gettysburg, Lincoln reminded Americans that the Civil War wasn't just about preserving territory. It was about preserving the idea that a nation built on liberty could endure, that it must endure. He spoke of sacrifice, of unfinished work, and of a government of the people, by the people, for the people. In America's darkest hour, Lincoln pointed our nation back to its founding ideals and challenged future generations to live up to them.
10: Grieving. On that day, President Abraham Lincoln delivered his second inaugural address, just 700 words spoken in about 7 minutes. 41 days later, Lincoln would be assassinated. Yet the words he spoke that day still echo through history. In that brief address, Lincoln referenced God 14 times, spoke of prayer, and quoted scripture repeatedly. He reminded Americans that both sides of the conflict shared a common faith, saying both read the same Bible and pray to the same God, and each invokes his aid against the other. Lincoln understood that political division alone could not explain the nation's crisis. More than 160 years later, America still wrestles with division, truth, and our dependence on God. The question is whether we'll remember the wisdom Lincoln left behind.
11: Today, expect hazy conditions with near-record temperatures and high humidity reaching a high of 96. Tonight will be clear to partly cloudy, remaining very warm and humid with a low of 76. I'm meteorologist Joe Lundberg on AM 880 and 104.5 The Word WRFD.
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14: Last words are important. You remember them. Welcome to Through the Bible, where we're wrapping up our study in the book of Genesis, and this time we'll eavesdrop on Jacob's last words to his sons and find out why Joseph's brothers were so worried when their father died. You know, it's not often that we attend two funerals in one day, but that's exactly what we'll do with Dr. J. Vernon McGee. We're going to begin in Genesis 49 with Jacob's death, and then fast forward to Genesis 50 and close with the death of Joseph. Well, this may be the end of Genesis, but the Bible bus doesn't stop here. We're headed next to the first book of the New Testament, the Gospel of Matthew. So as you buckle your seatbelt and settle in, we got time to read a letter. It's from Guadalupe in the U.S., and she writes, "There is no doubt in my mind that the Bible bus changes lives. I'm a recovering addict, and from the day Jesus Christ rescued me from the depths of darkness just 6 months ago, I have ridden the Bible bus daily. I feel that a saved soul cannot be right on with their salvation if they are not meditating on the words of our holy God on a daily basis. And who better than Dr. McGee to lay out the profound meaning of the Word of God? Quite simply, the Word of God is sustenance for the soul as food is to the flesh. We cannot live without His holy Word. We can't expect the world to understand the real aim of God's program without His Word. The Bible bus does just that. It helps us understand the program of God in its most revealing form. How profound is that? Victory is His. Glory to God." Well, thanks for that good word, Guadalupe, that word of encouragement. Victory is indeed His. And let's pray and thank Him now. Father, we praise you for rescuing lives and sustaining souls through your holy word. Thank you for the victory that belongs to you alone. As we finish Genesis, Lord, write these final words on our hearts and strengthen us to walk faithfully with you. In Jesus' name, amen. Turn to Genesis 49 as we go through the Bible with Dr. J. Vernon McGee.
15: Now we come to this last study in the book of Genesis. And we got down in the 49th chapter to verse 16. Old Jacob is on his deathbed. He called his 12 sons around him. And we had already seen what he had had to say concerning six of the boys. Now we have six more to go, and we'll be much briefer with these, because we feel like the one that was really now all important is Judah. And why? Well, it's because we know now that the Lord Jesus is coming through Judah. You see, all we knew at the beginning was that it would be the seed of the woman. Then we saw that it went down through Seth and then to Noah. And it moved on down then to Abraham, Isaac, and Jacob. But Jacob had 12 sons. Which one will it be? Well, we know it's not going to be Reuben. Looks like Joseph, does it not? But not Joseph, it's Judah. And God, by His marvelous grace, picked him, and out of that tribe there will come the Messiah, there will come the Deliverer, there will come the Savior of the world. Now, in verse 16, we take up the tribe of Dan. Dan shall judge his people as one of the tribes of Israel. Dan shall be a serpent by the way, an adder in the path, that biteth the horse heels, so that his rider shall fall backward. And I've waited for thy salvation, O Lord. Now, Dan is going to need the salvation of the Lord, because Dan was one of the tribes, you will recall, that actually led in rebellion. We'll see that when we get to it. Now, verse 19, Gad, a troop, shall overcome him, but he shall overcome at the last. Now, actually, these are tribes. If you'll notice the location of them, the prophecy is given to the sons, and these sons were the founders of the tribes that actually were in the north. You find that Dan was really the one farthest north. We use the expression Dan to Beersheba. And we find that along the coast, we have seen Zebulun and Issachar. And now we move on down. It says, verse 19, Gad, a troop, shall overcome him, but he shall overcome at the last. And we are now beginning to move down just a little. Out of Asher, his bread shall be fat, and he shall yield royal dainties. Now, I can't go into detail, but as I mentioned last time, this young man, who was a Lutheran, he wrote a thesis, and I understand it was published. I couldn't tell you much about it. Now I know that I had a copy of the thesis and have it somewhere today. I can't put my finger on it, but it was quite remarkable how he took each one of these boys and showed how these prophecies were fulfilled in the life of each one of the tribes. You see that different ones, in fact, every one that we'll deal with personally from now on comes out of one of the tribes of Israel. In fact, we follow, of course, David and his line, and we know he came out of the tribe of Judah. We saw that last time, that the kingly line would come from Judah. Now we come to Joseph. Verse 22, Joseph is a fruitful bough, even a fruitful bough by a well, whose branches run over the wall. Now, Joseph, you see, had left the land, gone down into Egypt, but he still was a witness for God there. And you'll find that Ephraim and Manasseh were put in the land where actually the Samaritans were later on. It was called Gentile territory in Christ's day. Great place for witness. The gospel went into that area. My, you could follow each one of these through in such a very remarkable way. And then we have here, verse 23, the archers have sorely grieved him and shot at him and hated him, but his bow abode in strength, and the arms of his hands were made strong by the hands of the mighty God of Jacob. From thence is the shepherd, the stone of Israel, the shepherd and the stone, you see. Verse 25, even by the God of thy father, who shall help thee, and by the Almighty, who shall bless thee with blessings of heaven above, blessings of the deep that lieth under, blessings of the breasts and of the womb. Actually, the two tribes that came from Joseph, Ephraim and Manasseh, became very prominent, important tribes. But out of these tribes also there came the division of the kingdom. They were just that potent, by the way. Now we have here verse 26, the blessings of thy father have prevailed above the blessings of thy progenitors unto the utmost bound of the everlasting hills. They shall be on the head of Joseph, on the crown of the head of him that was separate from his brethren. The thing Jacob does is to try to tie Joseph and the two tribes that are going to come from him back to the God of Israel, the God of Jacob, the Creator, the Redeemer. And why? Well, it's these two tribes, especially Ephraim, that led him to idolatry and caused the division of the kingdom. Where we have Jeroboam out of the tribe of Ephraim leading, and it was up in these two tribes that the two calves were placed for worship. So that he did well, you see, to call them back to the God of his fathers. Now, he gives then, having given Joseph, Joseph is next to the youngest, we have Benjamin, verse 27. Benjamin shall raven as a wolf in the morning, and he shall devour the prey, and at night he shall divide the spoil. This is a strange prophecy concerning Benjamin, but again, why, you will find that Benjamin was closely identified with Judah, so much so that Benjamin went with the tribe of Judah, the division of the kingdom. They are the only tribe that stayed with the house of David. This is a remarkable prophecy that has other fulfillments. We're not going into detail on all these. It just makes a remarkable study to just spend time on following these 12 sons into the 12 tribes and the history of the 12 tribes. we read verse 29, and this is Jacob now. And he charged them, that is his sons, and said unto them, I am to be gathered unto my people. You see, death to him was not an end of it all. He was going to be with his people. Bury me, that is his body. Bury me with my fathers in the cave, that is in the field of Ephron the Hittite. Now, this is the cave that Abraham bought. And he wanted to be buried there because that one was bought and paid for. And he wanted to make sure he stayed in that land until the day that he'd be raised from the dead to live in that land. He goes on now in verse 30, depicting all of this. In the cave that is in the field of Machpelah, which is before Mamre, in the land of Canaan, which Abraham bought with the field of Ephron the Hittite for a possession of a burying place. Now you see how much this man knew of his own history. It's quite remarkable. I don't think he carried with him a written record at this time. He says, there they buried Abraham and Sarah his wife. There they buried Isaac and Rebekah his wife. And there I buried Leah. Now it's not that he's interested in being buried with Leah. After all, Rachel is buried up at Bethlehem, but he wants to be where he'll be raised from the dead at the resurrection when God fulfills his promises to this nation. And you see, it's going to beat each one of these tribes, too. And now he goes on in verse 32. The purchase of the field and of the cave that is therein was from the children of Heth. And when Jacob had made an end of commanding his sons, he gathered up his feet into the bed, yielded up the ghost, and was gathered unto his people. And I think this is quite interesting. Up to the very last, Jacob kept his feet on the floor. He started out in life a man that was a man of the flesh. He took hold of his brother's heel at birth, and his name's Supplanter. And he lived up to that name. It was certainly characteristic of him. He'd seize everything that he could hold on to. He was always reaching out, trying to be first. And he started out by going on all fours. He took what he wanted by any method. Now, as a young man, he walked in his own strength and ability, depended on his own cleverness and ingenuity. He's able to take care of himself. He didn't need God. And he learned his lessons when he visited Uncle Laban. Self-sufficient, self-opinionated, self-assertive, aggressive, and contemptible and despicable. And then he comes after that experience to Peniel at the brook Jabbok. God crippled him. God had to break his leg to get him, and I think God was prepared to break his neck. And he went through life limping. In other words, he started out on four legs. He went on two legs. Now he's going to go on three legs. He's going to use a staff. He'll walk on a walking stick. And he could not any longer walk by himself. And now here at death, he's still sitting up in bed and he's leaning on his staff. But now the time has come. He just pulls his feet up in bed, puts down the staff, and he lays down and dies. This is Jacob. He'd walked a long ways through life, and he'd come a long ways. Now, we have in chapter 50, actually, the burial of Jacob. And it's a fitting chapter to end Genesis that began with the creation, and then it ends almost dolefully. But sin has come in and brought death. And you have here the death and burial of Jacob, and you have the death and burial of Joseph. The burial of Jacob up in Canaan, burial of Joseph in Egypt. Now notice, verse 1. And Joseph fell upon his father's face and wept upon him and kissed him. He sorrowed, naturally, loved his father. And Joseph commanded his servants, the physicians, to embalm his father, and the physicians embalmed Israel. As you know, the Egyptians were quite experts at this sort of thing. We hear the mummies in Egypt. Well, they had a method of burying that we haven't caught on to really today. Here was something that was quite remarkable that they knew. A great many people think that it was the nation Israel that developed this down in the land of Egypt. Well, I'm not prepared to discuss that, but at least Joseph called in the physicians and had them embalm his father. And you don't laugh at a funeral, but I can't help but smile when I think they made old Jacob into a mummy. That's what happened to him. And I'm of the opinion that mummy's up there at Hebron today. His request was, I want to be taken and buried up there. Why? His hope is an earthly hope, friends. Don't you see it? He wants to be buried up there in that land, because someday he's to be raised from the dead, and when he is, why, he'll be there in the land with the nation Israel. Now, he has no promise of being caught up to meet the Lord in the air and going to a place called the New Jerusalem out in space. Now, that's a promise given to the child of God today in the church. They're two different hopes, by the way, but they're both glorious, wonderful hopes. I'll be honest with you. I just soon have one as the other, but I'm confident that it's a superior hope to go and be with Christ. That is the hope today of the believer in the church. Now we're told, and 40 days were fulfilled for him, for so are fulfilled the days of those which are embalmed. And the Egyptians mourned for him 70 days. And I'd call attention to two things there, the length of time that it took to embalm, 40 days. Evidently, there were several processes to this, and that which we know nothing about today. Now, the Egyptians mourned for him, and I don't think this was professional mourning. I think he became a real saint in the land of Egypt and probably looked up to and respected as the father of Joseph. Joseph was the deliverer, but certainly this was his father, and he, at this time, was a real saint of God. Now, verse 4, and when the days of his mourning were past, Joseph spake unto the house of Pharaoh, saying, if now I have found grace in your eyes, speak, I pray you, in the ears of Pharaoh, saying, my father made me swear, saying, lo, I die. In my grave which I have digged for me in the land of Canaan, there shalt thou bury me. Now, therefore, let me go up, I pray thee, and bury my father, and I'll come again. Pharaoh said, go up and bury thy father according as he made thee swear. And Joseph went up to bury his father, and with him went up all the servants of Pharaoh, the elders of his house, and all the elders of the land of Egypt. You see, this man was greatly respected and loved and honored in the land of Egypt. This is probably the longest funeral procession the world's ever seen. When I say long, I mean by that it was all the way from Egypt up to Canaan to Hebron, and that's a pretty long funeral procession. And all the house of Joseph and his brethren and his father's house, only their little ones and their flocks and their herds they left in the land of Goshen. I don't know this, but I highly suspect that Pharaoh required this to make sure Joseph would come back. Pharaoh needed him. Verse 9, and there went up with him both chariots and horsemen, and it was a very great company. And they came to the threshing floor of Atad, which is beyond Jordan, and there they mourned with a great and very sore lamentation, and he made a mourning for his father 7 days. And when the inhabitants of the land, the Canaanites, saw the mourning in the floor of Atad, they said, this is a grievous mourning to the Egyptians. Wherefore the name of it was called Abel Mizraim, which is beyond Jordan. And his sons did unto him according as he commanded them. For his sons carried him into the land of Canaan, and buried him in the cave of the field of Machpelah, which Abraham bought with the field for a possession of a burying place of Ephron the Hittite before Mamre. Now, maybe this will answer the question that I'm sure several will ask, and that will be, well, what about Jacob? Why wasn't he buried with his lovely Rachel in Bethlehem? It was nearby, probably 20 more miles farther north. Well, I think it's obvious now. Again and again, we've been told that this is the place Abraham bought, and Jacob wanted to be put in the place that was bought and paid for, make sure he'd stay in that land. I think that's important to see. That's the reason he was buried here with the other patriarchs. This was their hope. And now, verse 14, and Joseph returned into Egypt, he and his brethren and all that went up with him to bury his father after he had buried his father. And when Joseph's brethren saw that their father was dead, they said, Joseph will peradventure hate us and will certainly requite us all the evil which we did unto him. And they sent a messenger unto Joseph, saying, thy father did command before he died, saying, so shall ye say unto Joseph, forgive, I pray thee now, the trespass of thy brethren and their sin, for they did unto thee evil. And now we pray thee, forgive the trespass of the servants of the God of thy father. And Joseph wept when they spake unto him. You see, evidently, these brethren, before old Jacob died, they came to him and said to him, what'll happen to us when you die? And Joseph will turn on us and against us at that time. Well, he said, then here's my message that I want you to give to Joseph, and he'll not, I'm sure, persecute you or attempt to get even. Finally, the confession of these brethren bring from Joseph, you see here, this matter of just weeping because of it, because they are now repenting of it. And verse 18, and his brethren also wept and fell down before his face, and they said, behold, we be thy servants. You see the prophecy that he'd had of the sun, moon, and stars falling down before him has certainly come true. Verse 19, and Joseph said unto them, fear not, for am I in the place of God? And Joseph will give God the glory in every case. Notice, but as for you, now here's a remarkable verse of Scripture, verse 20, but as for you, ye thought evil against me, but God meant it unto good, to bring to pass, as it is this day, to save much people alive. Friends, God has a far-off purpose that you and I do not see. And that respects your life and my life today. And I must confess how human I am about this, because I tell you, I can't see any farther than my nose when trouble comes to me. And my question is, why does God permit it to happen? Well, he's got a good purpose in view, and he's not going to let it happen to you unless it will accomplish a good purpose in your life. Listen to him. Now, therefore, he says, fear ye not. I'll nourish you and your little ones. And he comforted them and spake kindly unto them. And Joseph dwelt in Egypt, he and his father's house. And Joseph lived 110 years. And Joseph saw Ephraim's children of the third generation. I take it that he was a great-great-grandfather. The children also of Machir, the son of Manasseh, were brought up upon Joseph's knees. And Joseph said unto his brethren, I die, and God will surely visit you and bring you out of the land, unto the land which he sware to Abraham, to Isaac, and to Jacob. And Joseph took an oath of the children of Israel, saying, God will surely visit you, and ye shall carry up my bones from hence. So Joseph died, being 110 years old, and they embalmed him, and he was put in a coffin in Egypt. And that's the way the book of Genesis ends. In the beginning, God created the heavens and the earth. That's the beginning. But now, a coffin in Egypt. What happened? Well, sin entered the human family. But now, notice this specifically. The question arises, why wasn't Joseph taken up at this time and buried in the land? Well, I think, obviously, Joseph happens to be a hero in the land of Egypt. I do not think that they would have permitted his body to have been removed from that land at the time. I think he was one of the outstanding patriots that the Egyptians worshipped, probably. At least they certainly treated with respect his grave, and probably a monument was reared to him. But now he said to his own people, when you go up, don't leave my bones down here. Now again, friends, may I say that he had a hope. It was an earthly hope, that someday he was to be raised from the dead. Now if he's to be raised from the dead and be caught up to meet the Lord in there, what difference does it make whether the launching pad's in Egypt or Canaan or Florida or wherever you live? It wouldn't make a bit of difference. We are to be caught up to meet the Lord in there someday. Doesn't make any difference where we're buried, but for these people, it meant a great deal to be buried in that land. For that land is their hope. It's to be their eternal possession. And this brings us now to the conclusion of the book of Genesis. Next time, friend, we're going to the New Testament, to the Gospel of Matthew. I hope you have our notes and outlines. If not, be sure and write in and ask for them. May the Lord richly bless you, my beloved.
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3: In June of 1775, America didn't yet exist. There were no stars and stripes, no constitution, no nation. But there was George Washington. Standing before a ragtag colonial army, Washington accepted command, knowing the odds were against him. The most powerful military on earth stood across the battlefield. Washington didn't promise an easy victory. He promised resolve. He led not as a king, but as a citizen. And when the war was finally won, he did something unheard of in history. He gave up power and went home. George Washington proved that in America, our leaders serve the people, not the other way around. That example helped define who we are as a nation. Celebrating America 250 on AM 560, The Answer.
8: Hazy conditions with near record temperatures and high humidity reaching a high of 96. Tonight will be clear to partly cloudy, remaining very warm and humid with a low of 76. I'm meteorologist Joe Lundberg on AM 880 and 104.5 The Word WRFD.
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11: That's not poetry. That's the beating heart of the Christian gospel. And it carries more weight for your life today than any headline you'll read this morning. Today on Insight for Living, Chuck Swindoll brings us back to the most stabilizing truth in all of Scripture, that the spotless Lamb of God took our place, paid our debt, and finished the work completely. Today, he draws it all to a close with four qualities shaped by the Lamb himself that are worth living by.
12: Lambs, when going to slaughter, go with blind compliance, regardless of the destination. They go where they're led. The servant Savior, however, goes with knowing submission. He knew when he came that he came to this earth to die. Maligned, mistreated, misunderstood, we read here, like a sheep that is silent before its shearers, he did not open his mouth. Now, let's move ahead to right around 65, A.D. 65, 1 Peter chapter 1. 1 Peter chapter 1, love this verse of Scripture. Knowing that you were not, verse 18, that you were not redeemed with perishable things like silver and gold from your futile way of life. Constantly in this culture, constantly there's the emphasis on money. You're not redeemed that way. Verse 19, then how are we redeemed? From the precious blood, as of a lamb. There it is again, unblemished and spotless, the blood of Christ. It takes the blood to wash away the sins of the world. It, as one man put it so well, it is the greatest detergent ever known to humanity. It continues to wash away sin. The reason you have forgiveness is because of the blood of Christ that was poured out on that cross to redeem you from a slave market from which you could never redeem yourself. Isaiah looked ahead, John looked at, Peter looks back, and his concern is that we live lives, in light of that, lives of purity. See verse 17? Look here. If you address as Father the one who impartially judges according to each one's work, conduct yourselves in fear during the time of your stay on earth. His emphasis is that we be holy as our God is holy, and that's up in verses 15 and 16. Without the giving, the shedding, the pouring out of the blood, there is no forgiveness of our sins. Now, this reminds me of something that Cynthia and I witnessed a number of years ago. Where we lived at the time, there was a track that went around a large football field. It was a community college in that town, and we would go there to do our early morning walks and to solve life's problems as we went around together. On the way from our home to that track where we walked around over and over again, there was a pen of animals. The community college had a course that they taught, and in it, there was a raising of animals, and among them was a little small flock of sheep. And it was fun as we would go by there from one day to the next to look at those animals. And I was sort of taken by one, and she was just getting bigger and bigger and bigger. And I realized this is a ewe who is heavy with young. And before just as the 6 months ran their course, she delivered this little lamb. And I never wanted to crawl over a fence so much in all my life as when I began to see that little thing as it started to grow up, little wobbly legs and a little soft. It makes you cuddle up with it, right? This little lamb. This big old you lamb just kind of pushing her around. I'd say, go easy on the lamb there. Watch out for that little lamb. I watched this sight, and it reminded me that the Lord knew what he was doing when he called us sheep. What you got to know is, as cute and cuddly and soft as the little lamb was, those other sheep are really a mess. I mean, if you've ever looked at the south end of a northbound sheep, you realize right away what a mess they make of themselves. And here in the midst of all of these sheep, which is just so much like all of us, is this little lamb, this little helpless lamb. There are lamb-like qualities that we would do well to be reminded of. Our Savior, God's Lamb, gave himself for us. And in light of what we have seen, I want to suggest four qualities worth emulating that stem from what I thought of as I looked at this little lamb. They do not come naturally to any of us, especially those of us who are type A and strong-willed and determined and independent. The first quality is a life of dependence. You heard it right. Dependence. And I know I'm speaking today mainly to Americans, and I know you've cut your teeth on independence, and I love it too, and I believe it with my whole heart, but there's a wonderful place in all our lives for dependence. As I looked at that little lamb in that pen, I realized there's not a way in the world that little creature can survive on its own, any more than a newborn 2, 3, 4 weeks old could make it without a mama, without somebody to care for him or her. A life of dependence. We have no defense in ourselves spiritually. You can't even see the enemy. He's invisible. He's not only insidious, he's invisible. He's powerful. And his minions would love to do nothing more than bring you to your end. You can't defend yourself. You can't find your way. You have no incredible power. You have no natural brilliance, spiritually speaking. The brilliance you have, you gain from this book, from the Spirit of God who guides you into truth. So a life of dependence. Cultivate the truth of Proverbs 3, 5, and 6, which tells us not to lean on our own understanding. Trust in the Lord with all your heart. Lean not on your own understanding. In all your ways, acknowledge him. He'll make your path straight. I spoke at the seminary, Dallas Seminary, this past week, and I told them the thing I feared for them, among the most things I feared, would be a ministry of quick success. It's a danger. Young in the work of God and finding or learning and knowing the success. You become independent, self-sustaining, and even if you're not careful, self-important. And I warned them, and I today warn all of us, about conceit, self-serving, tendency to make it on our own. We're to live lives of dependence. This week, lean on him. Instead of worrying yourself sick over the plan and what you have to do, just pause and pray and say to your Father, I can't make it without you. Take over. Take away this draining anxiety and replace it with an assurance that you've got it in your hands. You're taking care of things. You'll not only sleep better, you'll live better. The second thing I see in the Lamb is the assurance of approachability. Approachability. Perhaps it was that which first attracted the men to their Savior. When he said, follow me, I'll make you fishers of men. I don't know the last time you've thought about it, but these men left their careers. Some of them established careers. And a few of them rather lucrative careers. And they set it aside and they followed him who won them over by his winsomeness. He was approachable. Remember his own words telling us of his temperament? Come to me, I am gentle and I'm humble of heart. Little lambs, like I said earlier, just are so inviting. They are not intimidating. They're not violent. They're not going to bite you. They can't even run that fast. They stumble and fall. They're approachable. Now, let me speak to you who are, you know, pretty big deals in your circle. You're the hot shot. okay? And don't raise your hand. It doesn't help. But you're the boss, or you're the one that makes the most money, or you're the powerful one, or you're the one that could easily intimidate. You make a decision, and the employee's gone. So you're the big deal. Stay approachable. And let me say this too: if you're growing in your faith and you're learning a little about the Bible, go easy on others. But don't pull rank. To be approachable is to let people learn and invite them to learn. Something wonderful about being very capable but not acting like it. Brings back a memory. Cynthia knows where I'm going with this. When I was in my last year at Dallas Seminary, it's a hard story to tell. We had come to the middle of the semester, and the beginning of the last semester in the master's program, there was what was called the seating of the seniors. I don't know if the seminary still does that, but we did it then. And it was one of the few times that you really felt great about it. First of all, you thought, I'm going to make it. And so that's an encouraging thing right there. But you also are honored in that they introduce you, and you walk down the aisle at Chafer Chapel, and you sit down. And you all, once your class is in place, applause. How's that sound? That's a brand new sound. And so that's all part of it. However, the previous weekend, we had a man who was drunk hit our car full on and totaled our car. And we had already lost a baby through this miscarriage that I had mentioned earlier. And so we were sad about it. Cynthia was now pregnant and carrying what would be our second child. Our oldest, the only one we had with at that time, was our son, Kurt. And he was standing up in the front seat. Remember the days when there were no seat belts? Remember that? I mean, you're just like rockets when you hit something. And that little guy went, phew, right into the windshield and broke his jaw. So Cynthia's injured and begins to hemorrhage, and we think we're going to lose our baby. And her mother has got cancer, and she's dying with cancer and would soon be gone. And it was just a terrible time. And how would we ever get our son fixed? What am I going to do for a car? And we didn't have any money. And we had to go back to school. And we were at the bottom. And I remember when I got back on campus, it's absolutely a true story. I remember thinking, if I could just find one professor, just one of these guys, if I could just talk with him for 10 or 15 minutes, I could make it. And it was late in the evening, and I remember walking along the hallway and looking under the door for a light, because their offices were all in a row here, and I saw a light. I didn't even bother to see what name. I just go. And what I'm now going to tell you, I've rarely shared. The prof is no longer a part of the faculty, I might add, but back then he was. And he cut the door open a little bit. Yes, what do you want? That's a nice start. I got tears. I said, Dr. So-and-so, I would like, what do you want? And I said,

significant. We'll need you. Take time. Think of yourself as a lamb, not a lion. Jesus said, I am meek and humble in heart. Take time. Maybe one of your own children. Maybe one of your grandchildren. The assurance of approachability. Third would be a heart of innocence. A heart of innocence. That's the absence of duplicity and deceit. A heart of innocence. Really, that's a naivete toward wickedness. That's unusual in our day, isn't it? When I see a lamb, I think of innocence. Little lamb. With our little children as they grew and started going to school, I remember thinking, there's these little innocent kids going off to school. I mean, as innocent as you could be, being one of my kids, but you know what I mean. Innocence is an absence of duplicity. Let me give you another one. Not familiar with a wicked lifestyle. It's kind of nice to meet up with people that are still a little naive. They just don't know all the dirty stuff. Lambs are like that. My granddaughter, who is a junior in college right now, told me a sweet story. She said to me the other day, Bubba, I was in chapel and the president was speaking, and he just said, I'm just going to open the floor to your questions. And it was 2,500 in the school. The chapel was packed. And he had just a microphone. He said, ask any question you like. I'd like to answer if I can, if I'm able. And she said, I only remember one of the questions, but it was a wonderful question. One of the young ladies in the school said, Dr. So-and-so, what are you most concerned about regarding us as students? Isn't that a good question? What keeps you awake at night? You know what his answer was? There was about a 30-second pause of quietness. And he said, the growing absence of innocence. He said, you see, students, when I was a student, you had to work hard to get into stuff that's filthy. You had to sneak around. But he said, now it's just the punch of a key on a computer. It's just left punch. There it is. He says, I know that there's no way in the world I can monitor all of you and your lifestyle. And he said, I'm concerned that you may be involved in things that ought to be waiting until you're older. And in some cases, you ought not even be aware of it at all. The heart of innocence. It's wonderful, if I may just add this, no extra charge. It's wonderful, and I'm going to make it both ways, when a man's going to marry a young woman to know that she's pure. What a gift. To know that she's a virgin. And for the woman to know that her husband-to-be is a virgin. How right is that? A heart of innocence. I bring to you my life. No one else has known me intimately, and that's for you. I've saved it for you. Fourth is a spirit of sacrifice. Sacrifice. Lambs existed to be sacrificed. If you have a spirit of sacrifice, you will not always be watching out for your own good. Paul said in his life toward the end, I am poured out as a drink offering, 2 Timothy 4:6. I've fought a good fight, the course I've finished, the faith I've kept. Poured out as a drink offering. Our goal is to have the likeness of Christ at work in us. I urge that for every one of us. Regardless of your age, regardless of your status, regardless of your role, regardless of your gender, to be like Christ. You've listened so well, now I urge you to live it well. Live it well. Let me tell you, with that kind of model,
You won't have to look very

0: very far for an opportunity to speak of Christ, your life will be like a magnet. Where are you in that list? Life of dependence, the assurance of approachability, a heart of innocence, a spirit of sacrifice. The godly Robert Murray McShane was once quoted as he had written, "It's not great talent God blesses so much as great likeness to Jesus." Let's bow together, will you please? Maybe you've never trusted in the Lamb. This is such a marvelous moment for you to do that. We don't beg people or plead with people or try to manipulate you to do something you're not ready to do. We respect your right to think it through. But haven't you heard enough to learn that you have wandered far from the one who made you? And the only way back is to come through the cross. Because the Lamb was slaughtered, your opportunity for knowing God is open and available to you. Trust Him now. Lord, in this fast world and this culture, we are aware, every one of us, of the great temptation of faking it. Looking one way, but living another. Talking about innocence, but not experiencing it. Guard us, our Father, and cleanse us as we come to you like little lambs, dependent on you for life and for defense and for a purpose to go on. Lord, help us all in this journey from earth to heaven to see in these truths of Christ lessons to live by. May they cause us to open our door when there's a knock and open our hearts when there's a need. May we be people who are contrite and gentle and understanding and caring and innocent. Guard us, our Father, from a phony life of duplicity and hypocrisy. Remind us that the one who paved the way for us was the perfect Lamb of God, whom they slaughtered. We worship Him today and now with our lives. In His precious name we pray. Everyone said, Amen.
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5: In June of 1775, America didn't yet exist. There were no stars and stripes, no constitution, no nation. But there was George Washington. Standing before a ragtag colonial army, Washington accepted command, knowing the odds were against him. The most powerful military on earth stood across the battlefield. Washington didn't promise an easy victory. He promised resolve. He led not as a king, but as a citizen. And when the war was finally won, he did something unheard of in history. He gave up power and went home. George Washington proved that in America, our leaders serve the people, not the other way around. 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

0: Who is God, really? Welcome to Right Start with Jim Custer, Pastor Emeritus of Grace Polaris Church in Columbus, Ohio. And this is eternal life, that they may know you, the only true God, and Jesus Christ, whom you have sent. The Pharisees thought they knew God. The New Agers think they recognize God in themselves. The imagination of mankind has spun out idols uncountable. Well, who is the true God, and how can we know him? We'll pursue answers to those questions in our new series, The Attributes of God. Here's Jim.
1: As you pursue your Bibles and peruse them to get acquainted with God, not that you might derive anything from him, but solely that you might be satisfied in knowing him and mature in becoming like him, you are responding to the purpose for which you were created. But you cannot pursue that course of study long until you run into the blinding truth that God dwells in mystery, incomprehensible. Now, God has chosen to reveal some things to us about himself, and that revelation is not exhaustive, but it is accurate. And although parts of that revelation seem in conflict with other parts of the revelation, it is not for us to deny one and thus resolve the tension between the two revelations or the two parts of the revelation, but rather 'tis for us to hold both parts of the revelation in humble tension and affirm that to be true of God which he has revealed. Now, there are several reasons why this is necessary. You'll recall when God gave the law, in the first two tablets of those 10 law statements, he set forth a cardinal requirement upon each of us. Thou shalt have no other gods before me, he told his covenant people. And then he said, you shall not make any graven image that is a likeness unto me. Now, God, in those two first commands, declared his exclusiveness and his mystery. Mystery in that there is no earthly likeness which can accurately reflect the truth God has revealed about himself without denying other truth. God does not want us to not make an idol, because that idol will always infect our mind with error. The idol is always limited. It always reflects more of the frailty of the human mind that conceived it than the majesty of the God it seeks to represent. Therefore, God said that we are not to fashion any image and call it his likeness. And the same thing is true, not just with sticks and stones, but with mental concepts as well. And today, as we talk about the triunity of God, his essential nature, three persons in one Godhead, we're going to have to lay aside a lot of illustrations and analogies that have been used over the 1900 years of earth history, because they have tended to become, indeed, verbal idols. And they have left vast segments of the Christian population with erroneous ideas of God. And to think about God erroneously is to commit idolatry. And to think of God in terms other than those by which he has revealed himself to us is to be the most savage kind of idolatry, for it also involves a libel on his character. For to think of God as other than that by which he has revealed himself is to call God a liar and to deliberately place ourselves in moral and mental darkness. So we dare not make an image unto God, neither dare we put any other God before him. God demands the exclusive right to our hearts and lives and demands that we know him as he has revealed himself unto us, and that we neither add to nor detract from that which he has said of himself. And any detraction or addition to distorts the truth about our God and replaces our true God with an image that is unworthy or inaccurate of him. Jesus Christ summarized, as did Moses, that the whole duty of man is to love the Lord God with all thy heart, mind, soul, and strength. My friend, you cannot love what you do not know. Jesus Christ would later say to the woman at the well at Sychar, "The Father seeks such to worship him." That is, those who will worship him in spirit and in truth. God seeks worshipers. Worshipers who will worship God in spirit and in truth. In truth. Truth means knowledge about God. So if our worship is to be acceptable, if it's to be anything other than just a passing of time, if it is to be acceptable unto God, then it must fall within the range of the parameters that God has revealed about himself. Therefore, we must know God as he has revealed himself to us, even if that revelation confronts us with mystery and wonder that cannot be resolved by the limitations of our finite minds. In Hebrews chapter 11, the Spirit of God gives us this admonition. It says, "They that come to God must believe that he is. Therefore, without faith, it is impossible to please him." Now, when we come to God in faith, we must come to God believing that he is, and the reference, the strength of that phrase means that God is as he is. When Moses stood before the burning bush and asked God a name that would signify his character and his likeness, God affirmed, "I am that I am." As Moses, "If you want a name for me, let my name be I am." Self-affirming, self-sufficient, non-created, sustainer of all things. Therefore, we can only come to God through faith, because that which God has revealed to be true about himself overflows the parameters of our limited, finite minds. We cannot contain it. We cannot come to God on the basis of reason, for he is beyond our reason. We cannot even approach God alone through the avenue of understanding, for he escapes our understanding. The closer we draw to him, the more magnificent and the more unique we discover he is. Therefore, the only way we can approach God, the true God, is through the avenue of faith. And that faith must lay hold not upon its own perception of God, but must surrender its reason to revelation. And faith does not begin by what I know to be true of God. Faith begins by what God has said is true of himself. And when what God has said is true of himself is beyond the parameters of my reason, reason dare not compromise faith. I press on believing what God has said to be true of himself because God is, and God has said it, not because I understand it or even can rationalize and synthesize the things that God has said about himself. You have your Bible open there to the 14th chapter of John. Flip over to chapter 17 for just one more comment. In John 17, the Lord Jesus Christ is praying, and he's about to go back to the Father. His 3.5 years ministry on earth is completed. Notice verse 2. Well, we begin with verse 1, so we'll get the context. Jesus lifted up his eyes to heaven and said, "Father, the hour is come. Glorify thy Son, that thy Son also may glorify thee. As thou hast given him power over all flesh, that he should give eternal life to as many as thou hast given him." Now notice verse 3. Think about this. "And this is eternal life," see, "that they might get to go to heaven when they die and escape the fires of hell." Is that what your Bible reads? No, that's not what my Bible reads either. Verse 3. "And this is eternal life, that they might have fun and fulfillment and satisfaction in their earthly sojourn." Is that what your Bible says? What is eternal life? What is this gift of eternal life for which Jesus Christ entered the world and which he purchased with the bloody redemption, the price of his own life on Calvary. What is eternal life? What is this thing that God wants us to have? It's not that I get to go to heaven. It's not that I escape the fires of hell. It's not that God has made a way so that I can live now with peace and prosperity. The bottom line is, eternal life is the invitation to know God. That's why Jesus came, to open the door into the knowledge of God. Did you ever watch a child, a preschooler on Christmas, lay aside the toy that the father so carefully picked out and be absolutely preoccupied with the bows and the ribbons? Is that not where the Christian church is today? The gift that God so carefully packaged to present to us and that he so painfully purchased for us, we lay aside. We're all preoccupied with the tinsel and the wrappings in which it came. Notice verse 3 again. This is eternal life, that they may know thee, the only true God, and Jesus Christ whom thou hast sent. Now, my friends, the reason we must think about the Trinity of God is because until we accept the Trinity of God, the triunity of God and all of its mystery, we will have another God before the true God. And whatever we perceive God to be like that misses the point of the mystery of the triunity will be an image that leads us into idolatry. We will have in our minds shaped an image after human earthly likeness, and that image will be a distortion of or a violation of God's law that was given to protect God's self, the knowledge of God. And until we wrestle with the truth of the Trinity, we cannot love God with all of our hearts, minds, soul, and strength. Therefore, we cannot worship him in truth. Until we wrestle with the truth of the triunity of the Godhead, we are not walking in faith that lays hold upon truth revealed even when reason cannot comprehend or resolve those truths. We are walking, rather, with finite minds. And when one follows God with the finite mind, he always looks for things from God, and his relationship with God is always self-centered and selfish, and he never worships God. Finally, until we wrestle with the triunity of God, we are not even into the very reason Jesus came into this world. We may claim to have eternal life. We may confess to walking down an aisle of a church or raising our hand during an invitation service or going into the waters of baptism. All of these things we may have done. Whatever our profession, our possession is wide of the mark. To have eternal life means that I now have access by the Holy Spirit through the Son of God into the very triunity of God, and there I can and may and shall worship and fellowship with the triune God. That is to know him as he is in truth, and thus serve him. The absence of the mystery in the worship of the contemporary Christian church is not because God has changed, it's because the focus of our interests have changed from that which pleases God to that which pleases man. And in our sincere efforts to market salvation, we always speak and think in terms of the customer benefits. And we have little or no time in our busy, busy lives to contemplate the person of God. The triunity of God, that God is a Trinity, is not something that the theologians dreamed up. It is something that the Word of God has revealed. You'll remember when the angel spoke to Mary in Luke chapter 1, She said, "How can this thing be?" And the angel said, "The glory of the highest shall overshadow thee. And that holy thing, that holy one that is conceived in thee, shall be conceived by the power of the Spirit of God." You'll find it in Luke chapter 1. In announcing the incarnation, the angel Gabriel told Mary that there would be three persons involved in the miracle of the virgin conception. 30 years later, when Jesus Christ came up out of the waters being baptized by John the Baptist, the scripture says that a voice from the Father spoke from heaven. The Son was standing dripping wet in the waters of the Jordan, and the Spirit of God in the likeness or the form of the likeness of a dove descended and rested upon him. You have your Bible open there to the 14th chapter of John, the passage that was read already for us. As Jesus comes to the end of his life, in verse 16, he states succinctly the mystery of the triunity. "I will pray the Father." Now, Jesus is praying. The object of his prayer is the Father. "And he," the Father, "shall give you another comforter." Not the same one. Not Jesus again. But one who is exactly like the present comforter, Jesus Christ. And in that verse you have a clear linguistic articulation of the triunity. The Father is the object of the prayer, the Son is the prayer, and the Spirit of God, the Holy Spirit, is the subject of that prayer. And that prayer, when enacted, would affect the coming of the Spirit into the world, and that would follow the leaving of the Son out of the world. Three persons. And yet this whole passage is mysteriously set forth for us by the statement of the Lord Jesus Christ. Up in verse 9, "Have I been so long with you, Philip? He that hath seen me hath seen the Father." In another place, "I and the Father are one." When we come to Matthew chapter 28, the Lord Jesus Christ, in his resurrection body, just before he went back to the Father, told his disciples, "All authority is given unto me in heaven and earth. Go ye therefore and make disciples among all the nations, baptizing them in the name of the Father and of the Son and of the Holy Spirit." And there the triune nature of God is clearly and distinctly set forth by the Lord Jesus Christ. That Trinitarian truth was then further expounded in the epistles, and then more specifically demonstrated in the great apocalypse, the great book of the Revelation, where John the disciple is permitted by the Spirit of God to see heavenly revelations, heavenly events, things that are yet to take place in the future. And as those events are visually unfolded before him, John sees a throne, and then he sees one like unto a lamb, and he sees seven spirits before the throne. Each of these articulations designed to demonstrate visually the truth that God is one God, but he exists in three persons. One essence, one substance, one mind, one will, and yet all of that will and essence existing eternally in three persons. Thus the New Testament clearly sets forth that God is one God, one being, but three distinct personalities. Was this not anticipated in the Old Testament? In spite of the affirmation in Deuteronomy chapter 6, "Hear, O Israel, the Lord, our Lord, is one God," where the uniqueness, the oneness, the monotheistic truth of God was set forth and protected. And that became the covenant badge of his people throughout the rest of the Old Testament. Yet even in that monotheistic emphasis of the Old Testament, there are continual streams of clues which illustrate that even then God was seeking to be known as a pluralistic unity. You remember in the book of Genesis, chapter 1, Our Bible begins with the statement, in the beginning, God, where there is Elohim, which is plural in the Hebrew. God created, but the verb created is singular. Now, grammatically, that's incorrect. Theologically, it's the only way it could accurately express the truth about God. And in those opening verses, we then see God the Father willing, God the Son executing, God the Spirit energizing. Even in the first three verses of your Bible, the form of the Trinity of God and His unique unity, three in one, one subsisting in three persons, each person distinct, each person one essence with the other two. That unique marvel is set forth. And when you come to God's plan to create man, we have it again. God said, let us, plural, make man in our, plural, image, singular. After man had fallen in the garden, God sent cherubim to block the way to the tree of life because he said, man has become like unto us, plural. Attempts to make that mean the angels fall short of the truth of the exegesis of the passage. Angels did not participate in the image of man, nor in the creation of man. That was exclusively God's prerogative and God's work. When you come to the book of Isaiah, chapter 6, Isaiah hears God speak. He's invited into the Holy of Holies. By the way, Holy of Holies. That means the holy place where the holy ones, holies, plural, where the holy ones may be met through a mediator. It was typified in that inner compartment, the inner sanctuary of the tabernacle and the temple. And those, we learn, are but earthly figures of the heavenly reality. And there in the Holy of Holies, where the holy ones themselves could be met and known, Isaiah sees a vision of God, high and lifted up. And he hears a conversation. Whom shall we send? Who will go for us?
0: If the word Trinity is not in the Bible, certainly we see God's plurality and unity from Genesis to Revelation. We cannot comprehend His nature, but we can know Him. Our Right Start message is called, They is One. It begins a new series on the attributes of God. That will be a 14-sermon study, and you can get the complete set on CD for a gift of $49 or more, or ask for this opening sermon on disc for an offering of $7 or more. Well, we've been given a new lease on life. Again, June 30th was set to be Right Start's last day. But when we let some of you know about that, we got an outpouring of response that is keeping us on the air. 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I'm Dan Pope. Why is the doctrine of the Trinity so important? 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
5: On July 4th, 1776, a group of seemingly ordinary men made an extraordinary decision in a small room in Philadelphia. They put their names to a document that would change the world. The Declaration of Independence wasn't just a breakup letter for King George. It was a bold statement of principle that our rights don't come from government, but from God, that all men are created equal, and that liberty is worth risking everything for. Today, 250 years later, those words still matter, because America isn't just a place. It's an idea born in courage, sustained by sacrifice, and passed from generation to generation. 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
7: One man's wisdom calls to us from an even more bitterly divided moment in American history. 6 weeks before his assassination, Abraham Lincoln spoke to the bitter divisions of his day and how the American soul could look to the Lord for grace to heal them. With malice toward none, with charity for all, with firmness in the right as God gives us to see the right, let us strive on to finish the work we are in to bind up the nation's wounds, Lincoln wrote in his 1865 second inaugural address. He sought to work for a just and lasting peace through faith, first in the Lord and then in the potential of the American spirit to prevail. Events vindicated Lincoln in his prayer for America. We must cling to our faith with no less strength in these times. I'm Ed Morrissey.
8: Foundations of Freedom, a look at America's founding principles and the leaders who shaped our nation.
9: March 4th, 1865, the Civil War was nearing its end. The nation was exhausted, divided, and grieving. On that day, President Abraham Lincoln delivered his second inaugural address, just 700 words spoken in about 7 minutes. 41 days later, Lincoln would be assassinated. Yet the words he spoke that day still echo through history. In that brief address, Lincoln referenced God 14 times, spoke of prayer, and quoted scripture repeatedly. He reminded Americans that both sides of the conflict shared a common faith, saying both read the same Bible and pray to the same God, and each invokes his aid against the other. Lincoln understood that political division alone could not explain the nation's crisis. More than 160 years later, America still wrestles with division, truth, and our dependence on God. The question is whether we'll remember the wisdom Lincoln left behind.
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12: Today, expect hazy conditions with near-record temperatures and high humidity reaching a high of 96. Tonight will be clear to partly cloudy, remaining very warm and humid with a low of 76. I'm meteorologist Joe Lundberg on AM 880 and 104.5 The Word WRFD.
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18: And the belief was that you were to be submissive to authority over you unless that authority usurped the higher law. And they believe that's what occurred, and you see that in the language of the Declaration of Independence. And that really was the motivation throughout the Revolutionary War.
19: This is Focus on the Family with Jim Daly. We're looking forward to celebrating our nation's 250th anniversary this weekend, and to commemorate this really foundational moment in our country's history, we're joined today by historian Rod Gregg, who shares about the incredible faith of George Washington and other leaders in the Revolutionary War. Thanks for joining us. I'm John Fuller.
15: John, I love reflecting on how God's hand of providence has been on this nation from the very beginning. And Independence Day is a great time for us to remember all that he's done for this country. Of course, we know that George Washington and the members of the Continental Congress were fallible people. We are all fallible. We're all sinners saved by grace, and we get that. But God certainly used their faith and courage in extraordinary ways, and we can learn a lot from them. Our guest today is historian Rod Gregg, as you've mentioned, and he's dedicated a lot of his time studying the Revolutionary War and the faith of the founders, and I'm looking forward to this discussion.
19: I am too. Rod is an award-winning author of more than 20 books. He has spoken at many, many different venues. He's been on national TV shows, sharing from his wealth of expertise. He and his wife have 7 children and 14 grandchildren.
15: Rod, welcome back.
18: Thank you. Good to be here.
15: So good to have you. Tell me, in your words, why is it important for us to talk about George Washington's faith and the influence that he had on the American Revolution? So often in today's, you know, lexicon, when we raise a founding father, good point, people jump on all the bad points. But what was so unique about Washington and his commitment?
18: Well, to me, I think what's distinctive about him the most in terms of faith is that he was really representative in the sense that he was motivated and directed by his personal faith, and that was really typical of what it was like in colonial America. The Judeo-Christian worldview was really the bedrock foundation, and it really affected everything, American law, culture, government, and Washington really was more typical of his day, and then you would think that you'd see in any other era.
15: He seemed to express in his writings and his diary, etc., just how much faith meant to the country, and that the events of the Revolution were evidence of why all Americans should have faith. And in fact, he said this in one of those writings: "I am sure there never was a people who had more reason to acknowledge a divine interposition in their affairs than those of the United States. And I should be pained to believe that they have forgotten that agency which was so often manifested during our Revolution." I mean, that's pretty straightforward, mm-hmm. right?
18: Right, and he uses the phrase throughout his writings, which were voluminous, the hand of providence, by the hand of providence, through the hand of providence, the interpositioning of providence. He uses that a lot, and that's where the title in the book comes from. But Washington was a very reserved man. He was a low church Anglican, and he really was one, his family said, who wanted to express his faith more by action than by words, although he wrote a lot and expressed a lot of his faith in his writings. In his leadership during the Revolutionary War as general and as commanding general of the Continental Army and all the armies, his particular army that he led himself, he encouraged his troops to follow the what he called the character of a Christian in their duties. He was very serious about appointing chaplains and chaplains who were serious about their faith. He took a position that after defeats, he would call for a time of reflection and worship and repentance. And what you saw there was in Washington's influence and how he made sure that his troops treated loyalist that were near his army. Mm-hmm. He treated them respectfully and did not mistreat them, and that really attracted them to the patriot cause, particularly in contrast to the British, who so often would fall into this harsh, brutal form of warfare that kind of moved people away from them. And when you look at the population, Americans at the time of the Revolution, it was pretty much thirds, a third patriot, a third loyalist, and a third not sure which way to go. And that third really made a difference. And because of the, in many ways, I think, the conduct of the British, conduct of Washington's army in contrast, that third moved over to the patriot side, and that made a big difference.
15: Yeah, I'm sure. You know, Washington often referred to Providence as playing a key role. And, you know, sometimes historians debate, you know, were they people of true faith, a Christian faith, or people of just a greater God, you know, not really narrowing it to to Jesus, basically. Speak to Washington's understanding that way, and the language of the day when they talk about providence and divinity and a great God, they're still pointing to the God that we believe in today.
18: Right, the God of the Bible. And Washington's family were insistent that his faith was genuine and deep and serious. He not only provided leadership in his church, but in the community. He would privately fast at times. And his faith, all the evidence shows to it being genuine. And he spoke often of providence, of God working in this time of revolution. When he resigned his commission at the end of the war, then before Congress, it was a very moving, dramatic scene, a lot of tears. Washington, who was very stoic about things like that, really struggled to keep his feelings in, but he made the point of saying again that the American victory and independence came from what he called the interposition of providence, and also that he trusted the future of this new nation in the hands of God.
15: When you look at Yorktown as mm-hmm. an example of that providence, as he saw it, what happened in Yorktown in the battle, and how did Washington translate that as a divine intervention?
18: Well, you really have a situation of the proverbial David and Goliath, with the Americans and facing the strongest military force on the face of the earth at the time. And European leaders didn't expect this revolution to last very long, and there are many times where they thought, well, now it's over. 1777, the British captured Philadelphia, the capital, and occupied it, and European leaders thought, well, that's all over. And so you see that throughout the war, and it really is remarkable. And we can't know how that happened, but Washington was certain that it was Providence that was intervening. And at Yorktown, Washington's army was in New York, surrounding the British. It had gone from a point where the British really controlled everything to a point where the British were on the defensive. And the French sent a French army to bolster Washington's troops. And then he learned they were sending the French Navy. And Washington and the French army made this rapid, remarkable march from New York to Virginia, aided by the French Navy, and bottled up the army. The British had already, a few years earlier, at the Battle of Saratoga, lost an army of 6,000 troops to the Americans, and here they were now losing an army of 7,000. They were surrounded, they were under siege, and they had to surrender. And so you see this again and again, this David-Goliath thing and this turnaround in the war that really was remarkable. But at the base of all that was really the American worldview. And the American worldview was Judeo-Christian, the biblical worldview. It affected and shaped everything in the way that Americans thought and acted and responded to all of this. And so it's a remarkable revolution when you think about it in contrast, say, to the French Revolution that occurred at the same time, where it was really a bloody revolution against all authority, even Christianity. But the American Revolution was a revolution of law, in the fact that Americans believed that Parliament, and later they believed the king as well, were usurping God-given or inalienable rights. Hmm. And so it's no accident the Declaration of Independence said that all men are created equal and endowed by their Creator with certain inalienable God-given rights, including life, liberty, and the pursuit of happiness. That's what they were motivated to fight for, not taxes, but that.
15: Let me ask you in that regard, when you look at freedom of religion, which seems to be under assault today, it's like we've forgotten our way and what our founding was about. Where did the freedom of religion originate, and why do we often refer to that as the most core freedom?
18: Well, the founding of the 13 English colonies occurred in a remarkable time and place in the wake of what was called the English Reformation, where there was an explosion of faith in England that spread across the nation in a great revival. And in that time and place, at that moment in time, a very narrow moment, that's when the English people spilled into the American colonies. And you had a real diversity of faith. You had the Puritans in New England, the Baptists in Rhode Island, the Dutch Reformed in New York. You had the Quakers in Pennsylvania, the Presbyterians in New Jersey and Delaware, and the Catholics in Maryland. You had Jewish communities in New York, Philadelphia, and Charleston. And then you had the Anglicans in Virginia, the Carolinas, and Georgia. So a lot of diversity, but all people of the book.
15: Hmm.
18: And so that was the foundation of American culture and law and government. And so when this revolution occurred, it really was a revolution of law, where the American people believed that through a series of actions, the British Parliament and later the King were attempting to usurp what was known then as the higher law. And the belief was that you were to be submissive to authority over you unless that authority usurped the higher law. And they believe that's what occurred, and you see that in the language of the Declaration of Independence. And that really was the motivation throughout the Revolutionary War.
19: That's Rod Gregg, and today we're talking with him about how the Christian faith shaped the founding of our nation. His book is called By the Hand of Providence, and we've got copies here at the ministry. Stop by focusonthefamily.com/broadcast to learn more.
15: You know, Rod, you mentioned in the book Washington's perspective on America's sacred calling as a nation, and I want you to elaborate on that. But also, when you look at that idea of exceptionalism, I think this kind of fits in that area, where there seems to be the founding of this country, the Revolutionary War, there is a spiritual overtone to it all. And again, while I've traveled, people have said America has stood as that beacon of freedom. If we lose America, we lose everything, because we try imperfectly to stand in that position of freedom through all different kinds of administrations and philosophies and beliefs. But I think at the core, America has always stood for that idea of freedom, democracy, etc., imperfectly as it does. But speak to that understanding that Washington seemed to have already, that this was an exceptional nation because of its connection to God, and then its future was pretty bright if we stood on the right values.
18: Well, and that is how, there's a good summary of what he believed, but again, he was really representative of the general worldview of the American people. And when you look at the Continental Congress, like you look at the American people at that time, you saw, in terms of faith, you saw those who had little or none. You had the nominal and you had the people who were of strong faith. But aside from where they were personally, there was this underlying foundation, this Judeo-Christian worldview, and those values and those principles. John Adams said, again, about those signers and those who drafted the Declaration of Independence, and he said that beautiful group of young men were united only by one thing, and that was, quote, the general principles of Christianity. So if you look at how, for instance, Congress provided leadership for that drive for independence and that drive for freedom, Congress throughout the war, twice a year, called for days of prayer, fasting, and humiliation. That was what they called it. They actually had the audacity, after some defeats, to call on American people to repent of their sins. And after victories, they would call for times of worship. When they wanted to put out a message to the American people, they would send it to two places. And this included the Declaration of Independence. They would send it to newspapers and they would send it to the churches. And that's why it's a document that's really laced with the language of faith throughout that. And if you think about it, you know, the U.S. Constitution is a rule book. Rule books don't have philosophy in them. They're the rules. The mission statement for America was the Declaration of Independence. So the Declaration of Independence gave you the mission statement, the why, the motivation, the explanation, and then the Constitution is the rule book.
15: Yeah, that is really good to think of it that way. Rod, we have to talk about, the national sin, slavery, and what was going on at the time. And so often today, we

0: for an economic engine. We get all that. But he said, if you think about it, the founding fathers created a document that you quoted a moment ago about all men being created equal, that within 80, 90 years, it would result in the Emancipation Proclamation, what Abraham Lincoln would do. So they took a 3,000-year-old industry, created a document that could illuminate people at the right time with the right leadership to end it. And that's kind of part of our history, too. But speak to that idea that everything the founding fathers believed is nullified because they didn't attack slavery at the time, even though George Washington wrote about the growing concern he had about it.
1: Well, first of all, you have to acknowledge and understand, come from a point of view that's reality, that slavery was the great American tragedy, that often the way the government treated Native American peoples, great American tragedy. And yet, at the same time, there was this great debate about slavery with the founders at the time of the Declaration of Independence, and Jefferson's original draft was stronger about it, language that was taken out. And the big concern was, politically, that they felt like that it was so narrow of a vote to be able to pass this Declaration of Independence, and it really was narrow, because it had to be unanimous. Because you couldn't have some colonies that were in, some colonies were out. And so the big debate was that finally they decided, after dealing with slavery, that they couldn't fix it. So they kicked the can down the road, because they felt like that they had to have the Declaration of Independence, they had to have a nation, and then it could be addressed. So then it came up again during the Constitution, and it still was not properly addressed, and the can was kicked down the road again. But even with all that imperfection, even with how that all turned out, still the forward motion was put in place, that it was be such hypocrisy to say in your mission statement that all men are created equal by their Creator, and yet have such inequality with slavery. And so once that document became the mission statement of this new nation, and was expressed through law, through the Constitution, it was like the clock was ticking on the death of slavery.
0: Yeah. I mean, and that, you know, it is a scourge. It's horrific what took place. You don't want to minimize that. But like any nation, you hopefully continue to grow in a positive direction, in a good biblical direction, which I think when you look at the arc of history in the U.S., that's certainly, I think, the experience. And many people are coming to that same conclusion, including Shelby Steele, who just says, we are so much closer than we were 40 years ago, 60 years ago. So that continual progress is the key, even though it's imperfect. Rod, let me ask you, we have the privilege of celebrating our freedom in America today, largely because of what these people did back then. How did George Washington and the Founding Fathers celebrate their freedom right after their victory over the British?
1: Well, for all purposes, the Revolutionary War ended in 1781 with the victory at Yorktown. But it took another almost 2 years or to work out all the details and come to a treaty at the Treaty of Paris. Washington's reaction was to call for a worship service. Congress did the same thing. Congress called for, on these days of prayer and fasting, the Continental Congress observed those on typically by assembling together and then marching as a unit to a church in Philadelphia. And in some cases, twice at least, they went to two different churches for two different worship services. And that's how they reacted to the victory. There was this widespread celebration. On July 4th, they released the Declaration of Independence. But Jefferson, Adams, the founders, they thought the great party day would be on the 2nd. Adams said, in fact, he wrote a letter to his wife and said that, you know, from now on, July the 2nd will be a day of celebration, of fireworks, of worship services, of great and glad celebration on the 2nd.
0: Yeah. You know, on this day, we're celebrating this. This is why we had you here, to talk about the founding of America, all of its goodness and all of its imperfection. And I think this will be a little bit of an unfair question, but you're the historian. So if we could slap the Jurassic Park idea onto the founding fathers, and somehow we could revive.

0: buy them to come back today, and they look at America and they look at where we're at, what do you think their reaction would be?
1: Well, I would say that, and I've thought about that, I would say that, and I'm getting in the ground of speculation here, but I would say, first of all, that they would be impressed at the scope and measure of America. They would be impressed to a point with technology. I think they would have a lot to grieve about. I think they would grieve a lot about America and where it is today in terms of its shift in the worldview. Because, and this is really central to everything that you're addressing, I believe, but the great influential and underreported story of our generation, to me, as a historian, is the shift in the worldview in the Western culture and in America in particular. Everybody has a worldview. It's how you look at life. It's how you view the world. It's your core values. And the traditional, historic Western civilization worldview and the American worldview was a Judeo-Christian worldview, the biblical worldview. And in the late 20th century, there became a shift from this worldview, the Judeo-Christian worldview, holding a view that God is the authority over everything and that God should be the central focus of everything. And the shift over to a view that humanity is the authority over everything and humanity should be the focus of everything. Now, that is a phenomenal shift that has a remarkable impact and cannot do anything but that.
0: I think in that context, then, right at the end here, what do churches do? Churches played a vital role, as you've pointed out, in the Revolutionary War. Clergy led people in their theological understanding of what was right and wrong. What about today? How do we apply those principles to our situation today? How do we assess our situation and then act accordingly?
1: Yeah. How should we then live? I would say that we have to remember that it is a difficult time for people of faith, and particularly for Christians who are called on to remain steadfast in the faith and in the truth of Scripture, and that at the same time becoming the unpopular minority, and also having to show the love of Christ and wanting to show the love of Christ. But I would just say that from a point of view of history, that you see throughout history that the church has flourished under duress. Mm. So I would say that if we feel pressure as Christians today, and I'm speaking personally now as a Christian, not as a historian, but I think we feel that pressure, we have to realize that this is not new for Christianity. This is what we've enjoyed as Christians here in this culture over the life of our nation has been really unique. And it's not typical of what Christians have faced. And yet we see that the church of Christ has flourished throughout the ages.
0: That's a great reminder. And I think of those scriptures, fear not, be anxious for nothing. I mean, if we as believers believe, I think we should have a sense that God knows what he's doing and he's going to unroll this according to his plan. And, I think we need to be projecting the very things the founding fathers talked about in terms of a sense of faith, religious freedom, the core beliefs of the Judeo-Christian perspective, the fruit of the Spirit. If we can do those things and remain calm, I think people will wake up when we go into this folly of trying to live life without God, because I think it ends up in a dead end. And I think our culture is experiencing that now.
1: Well, always throughout history, if you study church history, the challenge has been, and it is today, that in whatever circumstances we face, that we show the love of Christ.
0: Do that consistently, and God will take care of it. Think of the people in Rome and what they faced, like you mentioned China, where it doesn't look like the church is going to flourish or even get out of that decade or that century, and then the Lord turns it around. And the thing standing in the floor of the Colosseum today is what? Oh, a cross, the cross of Christ. Isn't that interesting? Rod, this has been great. Thank you for the conversation. Thanks for re-educating us on what the founding fathers, particularly George Washington, was about, what this nation was founded upon, the principles that it was founded upon, and the reminder of how do we get back there and concentrate on the core things. Fear not, be anxious for nothing, and love your neighbor and love God. And I think you've got the ingredients there for a truly continued great nation. Thanks for being with us.
1: My pleasure.
0: And if you want a copy of this great book, By the Hand of Providence, get in touch with us and we will send it to you for a gift of any amount. If you can make a monthly commitment like Gene and I do and Dina and John do.
2: We are monthly contributors.
0: Yeah, that's a great way to do it. We'll send you a copy as our way of saying thank you. If it's a one-time gift, we'll do the same. We'll send a copy of the book for you. And it's just a great way to do ministry together.
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12: On July 20th, 1969, the world watched as an American astronaut stepped foot where no human being had ever stepped, under the surface of the moon. Neil Armstrong's words were simple, but the moment was historic.
13: It's one small step for man, one giant leap for mankind.
12: The Apollo 11 mission was the result of years of sacrifice, innovation, and national resolve. More than 400,000 Americans worked behind the scenes to make the mission possible. At a time of division at home and tension abroad, the moon landing reminded the world what free people could accomplish when united by a common goal. America didn't just reach the moon. We proved that there were no limits to what we could imagine or achieve.
14: We're talking about the ability to rightly steward or to govern or to manage yourself when it comes to what God wants to do in your life. This is critical tonight. This is a very, very powerful discipline.
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16: He's used us in amazing ways. He's used you in amazing ways. I believe that the Lord is continuing to open doors, and we're going to continue to move forward. So my prayer is that RLN will keep reaching more people with truth and equipping them as believers in the Lord Jesus Christ and pointing them to this generation for His glory.
15: On today's edition of Real Life Radio, Pastor Jack continues with his series now called Disciplines of Life and a message titled The Discipline of Distinction. The Christian walk is full of disciplines, the trials, the setbacks, the hard seasons that God uses to shape our faith from the inside out. And today we learn how to handle the blessings, the success, and the recognition that God may bring without letting it go to our heads. You see, when life is going well, it's easy to start believing in our own headlines. But everything we have, our money, our influence, our energy, that all belongs to the Lord. The discipline of distinction is learning to manage His blessings without forgetting who gave them. So today, Pastor Jack teaches that whatever we hold in our hands belongs to God, whether it's a dollar or a fortune. True distinction isn't gathering blessings for ourselves, but becoming a conduit that God can use to reach others for Christ. So before we jump into the message, I had a chance to sit down with Pastor Jack and talk with him about it. Let's get into that. Pastor Jack, we're talking about the disciplines of distinction, right? And you make the point that distinction is really about stewarding what God puts in our hands, you know, things like wealth and recognition, influence, right? So why do you think that so few of us have any idea how to handle that sort of thing very well at all?
14: I think for one thing, it's a discipline. I mean, when you think of making a distinction to what is before us, that is, frankly, making a judgment, making a call, right? Making a decision. There's some people who just, in the moment of decision, they can't do it. They can't pull the trigger. They can't pick, you know, are they going to go to the Antarctic or to the Arctic for a vacation? They just can't pull. So that's one thing, but moving on to the reality of it is, if I happen to have recognition or influence or wealth or time or whatever you and I might have in our custody to be good stewards over, we need to make sure that it's devoted to what God wants us to do. So example, how do I spend my time and on what? I need to make the distinction between, am I going to be using my money for things that are good? Versus, are they going to wind up into the hands of helping those that do bad? And that's true in all kinds of areas. So it really comes down to distinction, meaning judgment, discipline in the area of discernment. I am making this distinction. I'm going to choose to do the right thing. I'm going to choose to redeem the time. I am going to choose to invest in the kingdom of God. And these are things that we don't often make the right decision about because our desires get all tied up in the mess. We get it all jumbled up because we think things like, this is what I want, instead of what does God want?
15: The discipline of distinction. Excellent, Pastor Jack. I appreciate you being here today. Let's jump into the message.
14: Tonight, grab your Bibles, of course, like normal in the series, Matthew chapter 28. Put your finger in Matthew chapter 28 and then go way to the left. Way to the left, Old Testament, 2 Chronicles 26. 2 Chronicles 26, Matthew chapter 28, in now part 26 of a 31-part series regarding the disciplines of life. Tonight we're looking at the discipline of distinction. The discipline of distinction, part 26 of our 31-part series tonight, the disciplines of life, Matthew chapter 28. We know it well by now on these Wednesday nights. Jesus had come to speak to his disciples and he said to them, all authority has been given to me in heaven and on earth. Go therefore, that is his command, and make disciples. That's our job. of all nations. That's our limit, the world. Baptizing them in the name of the Father and of the Son and of the Holy Spirit. How do we do that? Verse 20, teaching them to observe all things. That implies, by the way, obedience to what Christ has declared, that I have commanded you, and behold, I am with you always, Jesus said, even unto the end of the world. The amazing, awesome ministry of the Holy Spirit that is bringing Jesus to us constantly, even unto the end of the world. The ministry of Christ continues tonight by the power of the Holy Spirit, preaching the everlasting word of God all around the world through you and I. It's amazing, isn't it? That God would choose us to be part of his co-laborers. And then 2 Chronicles 26, verse 16. We'll read just the front end of it, for it is the very nature of the discipline of distinction, and we want to learn from King Uzziah's mistake. It says in chapter 26, verse 16, 2 Chronicles, it says, but when King Uzziah was strong, his heart was lifted up to his destruction. Two things I want to point out before we dive into this. One is the definition of the word distinction. What does it mean to have the discipline of distinction? Distinction means this. It is a result of having achieved a place or the advancement and acknowledgement of an individual or a group for some excellence or worthy act. Distinction, having achieved something. Distinction for having accomplished some worthy act. It is a it's fame and notoriety for you or a group, a team, for having achieved something, a status. They have achieved a place. And then the second thing is the background to this verse tonight, 2 Chronicles 26. Let me give you a little bit of background as the chapter. King Uzziah. First of all, King Uzziah was one of Israel's youngest kings. He was brought to the throne at the age of 16. In fact, it says in 2 Chronicles 26, it's now all the people of Judah took Uzziah, who was 16 years old, and made him king. Uzziah was 16 years old when he became king, and he reigned 52 years in Jerusalem. He did that which was right in the sight of the Lord, so God helped him against the Philistines. And Uzziah built towers in Jerusalem and the corner gate and at the valley gate. And moreover, Uzziah had an army of fighting men who went out to war by companies. That means he had a big, successful army. Now listen to this. Verse 16 says, but when he was strong, his heart was lifted up to his own destruction. King Uzziah died later on. As he was lifted up, he was judged by God. He was a godly king, but he was judged by God for disobedience, and he died in the judgment of God of leprosy. And in the day that God judged him, it was because he exalted himself. He was very successful. He was a very anointed king. He did tremendous things, but that verse 16 is haunting. It says, but that in the Hebrew word, it is a declaration of an impending contradiction in the pattern of his life. He had started out humbly as a young boy. He was brought up, reigning all those years as king, and God blessed, listen church, everything he put his hand to do, God blessed him, and he was a man of great success. He was a man of distinction. But it says there, and that's the telling sign, but when he was strong, it wasn't that he was strong in God. God had already established that. The word implies that he was strong in himself. He began to be one who believed, as it were, his own propaganda. He began to look at the success of his achievements, and he became strong. What does that mean? He began to think of himself as strong. Well, look at me. Look what I have. Look what I've done. And the Bible says, and his heart was lifted up to his own destruction. So tonight, when we look at the discipline of distinction, we're talking about the ability to rightly steward or to govern or to manage yourself when it comes to what God wants to do in your life. This is critical tonight. This is a very, very powerful discipline because it causes, listen church, it causes me to speak about things that either A, I don't normally speak about, or B, it could easily be misunderstood. So I need all of you to pay close attention. And I'm prayed up. I'm ready to go. I just pray that my body, my mouth, and brain doesn't get in the way, because we're going to be treading into some pretty touchy territory. Keep this in mind. The discipline of distinction is the discipline of you governing yourself when it comes to what God wants to do in your life, what he wants to achieve in and through your life. Note this. Small opportunities and small responsibilities, if handled rightly in your life, in my life, as a church, will lead to what? Exactly. Larger opportunities. It's God's way. If you are faithful in what? Little. God says, I will make you faithful in more. And I want you to let your imagination run wild a little bit as to what that might mean, because you literally cannot limit what God wants to do in your life. In what area, Pastor Jack, are you talking about? Well, you name it. If you're going to be faithful in serving, God is going to reward your Christian service, guess what? With more service. How does God reward a faithful ministry? With more ministry. If you love 5 people in ministry, God's going to give you 15 to love. If he gives you 15 to love, he's going to give you 50 to love. And on it goes. We cannot limit what God wants to do. But on this topic of being a disciplined person regarding distinction, when we talk about distinction, we're talking about God choosing to elevate your witness in various areas, and therein comes the danger. So as we talk about this study tonight, imagine me coming to your heart and mind through the back door. The Bible says in Galatians chapter 6, verse 7 to 10, it says, do not be deceived. The word actually in the Greek means stop being fooled. God is not mocked, for whatever a man sows, that shall he also reap. For he who sows to his flesh will of the flesh reap corruption. Very common, very plain, we all know that. But he who sows to the Spirit will of the Spirit reap everlasting life. It matters to what or to whom you pay allegiance. And let us not grow weary at doing well, for in due season we shall reap if we do not lose heart. Therefore, as we have opportunity, let us do good to all, especially to those who are the household of faith. We are to be faithful to one another, faithful to the Lord, faithful to the church, faithful to, you name it. As a Christian, we are to be faithful in all of those things that God brings as an opportunity to us. So church, mark it down. Number one, it's this. The discipline of distinction is this. It is the godly stewardship of wealth. It is the godly stewardship of wealth. By wealth, I'm talking about our assets, our possessions, our material goods. You see, Jack, have you read the papers lately? There is no more wealth. Yeah, there is. It may not be the way that you and I are thinking. And by the way, little side note, don't let today's news on Wall Street fool you. Oh, look, the market's recovered. Everything's going to be fine. Don't let that fool you. Church, you be anchored to Jesus. You be hanging on to Christ like never before. You need to strengthen and nurture your faith because that is just a momentary blip on the spastic horizon of the world economy. You say, well, you're contradicting yourself. You talk about wealth and then you say that it's all going to be imploding. Yes, listen, when I talk about wealth, I'm talking about our assets, what you and I have, talking about our possessions, talking about our material goods. The poorest person in the world has some form of assets. The poorest person in the world has some form of material good. And listen to this carefully. Far too many Christians are either still impressed and in love with the world's toys, or they're biblically weak regarding the handling of success and power and influence and wealth. Don't misunderstand me tonight. When we talk about the discipline of distinction, I am not talking about a sermon tonight or a message tonight about God wanting you healthy, wealthy, and wise. This is not prosperity, name it and claim it, blab it and grab it message. I don't believe in that. I believe that's heresy, and that's not what I'm talking about. But I'm talking about the fact that far too many Christians are in love with this world's trinkets and toys. It takes more of our income to keep our fun going than we would ever tithe the church or invest toward the homeless or whatever. And now we have the government competing against us in the way of taxes. We will either be tithing to the government or tithing to God. As for me and my house, I'd rather serve the Lord. Render unto Caesar the things that are Caesar's, yes, but never forget unto God the things that are God's.
17: 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And now, let's get back to today's message. Once again, here's Pastor Jack.
14: The Bible says in Luke chapter 18, verse 18, regarding stewardship of wealth. By the way, Jesus talked about our faithfulness and stewardship more than any other topic. It's interesting, isn't it? He says, now a certain ruler asked him, saying, good teacher, what shall I do to inherit eternal life? And Jesus said to him, why do you call me good? No one is good but one, and that is God. You know the commandments. Do not commit adultery. Do not murder. Do not steal. Do not bear false witness. Honor your father and mother. And the man said to Jesus, all these things I've kept from my youth. So when Jesus heard these things, he said to him, you still lack one thing. Now listen, everybody, think and listen carefully. Sell all that you have and distribute it to the poor, and you will have treasure in heaven, and come and follow me. First of all, what's interesting about this is, that's not how a man gets saved. Why is Jesus doing this? Keep the verse up on the screen. Why is Jesus saying this? Because Jesus knew the hindrance that was in the man's heart to bring him to salvation. There was a block wall between him and eternal life. And that block wall, he'll explain. But when he heard this, he became very sorrowful, for he was rich. And when Jesus saw that he became very sorrowful, he said, how hard it is for those who have riches to enter the kingdom of God. For it is easier for a camel to go through the eye of a needle than for a rich man to enter the kingdom of God. Just because a person is poor or rich doesn't help them or hinder them regarding heaven. But what does happen is when someone is pursuing riches, you could be a rich man, a middle class man, or a poor man. If you are pursuing riches other than God, then in your dwelling, riches is your pursuit, and you have a big block wall between you and God. That's the issue that Jesus is pointing out. The danger is that we need to be stewards regarding our wealth. This morning or this evening, you might have $1 in your pocket. Somebody might have $100 in their pocket. God causes us, whatever we have in our pocket, to be stewards regarding those things. You can't get away from it. For those of you who have $100 in your pocket, you might be saying, hey, hey, hey, I got $100 in my pocket. Hey, you watch out. That's God's money in your pocket. And the person who says, well, this message doesn't apply to me. I only have $1 in my pocket. Hey, listen, that's God's dollar in your pocket. It's of the Lord. But the keys to not becoming rich is this. You say, why would you say not to become? Oh, no, no, listen, listen, listen. You could be Bill Gates tonight and have a right relationship with Jesus. And as the world goes, people would say, well, isn't he rich? But as Bill Gates would say, no, I'm not. It's all the Lord's. And he would be rich toward God. And the world would think that he's got all the money in the world. But he would say privately, I'm making this up. As far as I know, Bill Gates is not a believer. Bill Gates would be able to say, it's not mine, it's the Lord's. And in that sense, who is the rich man or the poor man? It all depends on your stewardship of what God has given you. Where to study? Yes. Where to pray? Where to preach? Yes. But ultimately, we can't advance the kingdom of God practically in this world without some form of wealth. Think about that. The Bible is full of examples from the building of the temple. My goodness. You ever read that? You ever read the building of the temple in the Old Testament? Did you know that Solomon had to tell the people, okay, that's enough. No more giving. Too much. Isn't that amazing? It's over and over in the Word of God regarding our stewardship. How do we govern what we have? The apostles, think about that. They started out with nothing. They went preaching the gospel, and eventually the gospel was heard around the world. What you want to be careful about is that they took whatever they had to further the gospel. They didn't have a 10-step or 12-step program on how to become rich. Just sign up or join and do this and do that and the other thing. If we tonight as a people exercise the discipline of distinction, it means this, that if God blesses us with whatever we might have in our control, we run a fine line from worshiping it versus making it an act of worship. We walk a fine line where we would begin to have our minds changed. Maybe someone is humble and able to get along with, and they're kind and they're generous, and then they come into money and it changes the way they think. That is a dangerous thing. And that is the discipline of distinction. Distinction is that notoriety. It is that fame. It is that thing whereby God might bless you in life, and if it changes you. And it saddens me to say this, actually, that it's too bad, I think, that far too many Christians cannot handle what God may want to give them. See, you hear one thing and think another, perhaps. I say this. I would bet that if we were able to truly be people that would say, Lord, all that I have is yours, and I'll use it to the furtherance of your kingdom. I'm wondering if God, in fact, would not give us more opportunity and responsibility to advance the kingdom of God, and on it goes. For what purpose? What is the end of it all? That you might have a gigantic bank book? Nope, then forget it. You're not hearing me right. To have some big house on the hill? Nope, that's not it. You're not hearing me at all. To be a literal conduit of what God brings into your life to send out and to use as an opportunity for others to experience Christ. That's what I'm talking about. You can either be distinguished by amassing it to yourself or by being a conduit. And there's a big difference. The Bible says in Romans 10:13, for whoever calls on the name of the Lord shall be saved. Listen, how then shall they call upon him whom they have not believed? And how shall they believe in whom they have not heard? And how shall they hear without a preacher? Watch. And how shall they preach unless they are sent? There is the sender and there is the goer in getting the word of God out to the world, and it takes all of our wealth, $1 or $100, it causes us to say, God, this is to your glory. In 1 John chapter 3, listen to this. In 1 John 3:17, it says, for whoever has this world's goods, you possess things, you have wealth, and sees his brother in need and shuts up his heart from him, how does the love of God abide or live in him? My little children, let us not love in word or in tongue, but in deed and in truth. That's sad and funny at the same time. Let's say you and I have the money to buy somebody lunch, and we see a brother or sister hungry, and we go, hey, what's the matter? Man, I'm hungry. Well, go get some food. I don't have any money. Dude, that's a bummer that you don't have any money. That's a real drag. Anyway, we're going to go get something to eat. I'll pray for you. Bye-bye. The Bible says the love of God does not dwell in that person or all those people. That we would see somebody in need and turn away from them? You say, well, yeah, that's terrible. You're right, man. Boy, that verse is powerful. Listen, here's my point. It takes some degree of wealth to get out from behind that area of protection and say, listen, brother, come with us. We'll buy you lunch. That's what I'm talking about tonight.
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10: The wall stood as a symbol of oppression, dividing families and freedom itself. Many believed it would stand forever. His critics dismissed Reagan's words as unrealistic and even provocative. But 2 years later, that wall fell and the Cold War ended shortly after. Reagan believed that strength, clarity, and moral confidence could change history. And on that day, he was unafraid to stand for those beliefs. A reminder of the power of a person's convictions.
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25: This afternoon, expect hazy conditions with near-record temperatures and high humidity, reaching a high of 96. Tonight will be clear to partly cloudy, remaining very warm and humid with a low of 76. Tomorrow will bring partly sunny skies, very hot and humid weather, with a chance of thunderstorms in some areas during the afternoon. The high will once again be 96 degrees. I'm meteorologist Joe Lundberg on AM 880 and 104.5 The Word, WRFD.
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27: I want to thank you for joining us today on Meeting with God. 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Now, as you listen today, I want to invite you to take the next step of discipleship. That might be giving your life to Jesus Christ or growing as a follower of Jesus Christ. 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
0: Why don't you turn your Bible to Proverbs chapter 21, verse 5. Proverbs chapter 21 and verse 5. While you're going there, we're going to be looking at Proverbs today on this topic of preparation. But here's my heart for the message. Here's my heart for the message. We keep saying this thing about money God's way, my heart set free. Listen, you can go to the whole Financial Peace University. You can get your budget in line. You can learn how to invest for the future. You can learn certain principles. You can get everything right on, so to speak, from a perspective, but if your heart is still bound, you're not free. You can be free from debt. You might be free from bad spending principles. But the question that we're always looking at is, Jesus Christ came to set our hearts free. And simply, money is just an extension of that. And I want to give you three areas that we're going to be looking at today to get our hearts together, set free from futility, from anxiety, and from the temporal limitations of our resources. I love what Paul Tripp said. I want to read this to you. I was reading this week. Awe of God should be the reason I treat my wife the way I do and parent my children in the manner I do. It should be the reason I function the way I do at my job or handle my finances the way I do. Now, can you say that about your own life? That because of the gospel of Jesus Christ and because of the salvation that has come into your heart, the grace of Jesus Christ given us freely at the cross, has that created such an awe in your life of God himself that it has filtered down into not just the spiritual aspect of my life, but the practical aspects of my life and your life. And I hope that that is at work in your heart as it is in mine. But I think if we're all honest, we're coming to God's word with some things to learn today. Amen. Let's begin learning that together. Proverbs chapter 21, verse 5 says this. The plans of the diligent lead surely to abundance, but everyone who is hasty comes only to poverty. Let's look at this verse closely. Let's look especially at this first part of this verse. It says, the plans of the diligent lead surely to abundance. I think we all would agree that we want to be in a place of abundance. Now, when I say abundance, I'm not talking about being a millionaire or a billionaire. Some people think of abundance in that term. A better thought when it relates to this term abundance is plenty. Plenty. Okay. I'm a guy, when I come home and we're eating dinner together. You ever come home, guy, gal, you come home from work and you're starving and the family's laying out the food and you get to the end. It was an awesome meal, but there's just not quite enough, and it leaves you still a little hungry. You ever had that happen before? And somehow somebody forgot to put an extra, you know, cup of rice in there or something like that. You're just a little, it's not quite enough, okay? Or maybe you've come from a situation you can remember where you had nothing. There was nothing. Or there's been other times, which we live in this country, and thank God for the blessings we've inherited from previous generations. Many of us have never even known what it means to be truly hungry. But what is this term abundance? We all want to have abundance. We all want to be in a place of plenty. How do we get there? How do we do our money and live with our money in God's way so that we have abundance? I want to tell you this. God wants you to be in a place of abundance. Okay? Now, that does not mean there won't be seasons of hardship. Paul experienced both. But everyone in how we manage our finances should be getting our families to a place of our household to a place of plenty. Plenty. Now, how do we do that? Let me look at two things here. Notice that it says right in the text, I love that every word counts in God's word. It says the plans of the diligent lead surely to abundance. And I was reading through scripture on my own a few weeks back, and God really began to speak to me about this verse. I want you to think about what are the options here. Some of us, you know your marriage. Usually in every marriage, there's one planner, and then there's one fun person that does stuff, okay? Sometimes thinks first, sometimes just doesn't think later. But that's what spices up a marriage, right? It's what spices up a family. It's what keeps it interesting. Then there's the planner that's like, wait, we need to think about this for like forever before we, so we know exactly what we would, because we would never want this to get, right? I'm going to tell you that in any good household, there needs to be a balance of planning and diligence. Planning and diligence. If you try to move toward abundance by taking God's principles and applying them to your money, and you're all about the plans but not diligence, what are you? You're simply a dreamer. You're a dreamer. But what if we do it the other way? Okay? What if we do it the other way? Where we're diligent, we're so diligent, we work so hard, and we talked about that last week, so diligent but no plans. You're a hard worker that's wandering. And wandering. And never really knowing, are you getting where you need to be? You're a hard-working wanderer. No one benefits from being a hard-working wanderer or an idle dreamer. God wants both. I was thinking about, what happens when you go to a restaurant? You go to a restaurant, and they tell you, you order what you want for breakfast. I'd like some eggs, and I'd like the sunny side up, whatever. And what do they ask you? With that, would you like your potatoes like this or that? Would you like a this on this side? Would you like this? But I thought, what if they flipped it on its head and said, you go out for dinner and you're at an Italian restaurant and you say, I'd like the fettuccine Alfredo. And the person responds and said, well, the way we run our restaurant, would you like the fettuccine or the Alfredo? No, I really wanted both. I want both in my meal. No, we only give you one or the other. You have to choose which one you want. Well, that's like, are you crazy? I'm never coming back to this place ever. In fact, I'm going to go on Facebook right now and tell all my friends never to think about coming here. Okay? Well, we think of that as craziness, and yet if we go to our own finances sometimes we're either planning or working diligently. We need to do both. And that's where it leads to abundance. Faithful stewardship involves planning wisely with your finances. If you can imagine a stool, we talked about this last week, imagine a stool, and the foundation here, which I'm quite confident is good, is that God owns everything. All stewardship begins and ends with God, okay? That's the foundation. Then imagine a three-legged stool here. The seat of the stool is faithful stewardship. That's what we are called to do. We are called to be faithful before God by being faithful stewards. So if that's the seat, then there's three legs. And we all know that if you've ever sat on a three-legged stool, all the legs have to be working, or you will be sitting on the floor shortly. And one of those legs is working diligently. God calls us, whatever you put your heart to do it diligently with all of your heart. That's an important part of being a steward of the resources we've been given. Then there's another one. There's trusting God completely. You can work yourself to death, but if you're not trusting God, you're really not doing your finances God's way. You're doing them man's way. You've got to have both. But then there's a third stool, and that is what we're looking at today, planning wisely. And when those three are in conjunction, working together, we can be faithful stewards together. Now, how does that apply to planning? Let me ask you here. Look up at me for a minute. Do you right now, as I'm talking to you, have a plan for developing your income, or whatever your income is going to be? Do you have a plan for saving? How much you need to save? When you'll need those savings? Do you have a plan for spending? Oh, Pastor, I'm great at spending. I'm doing great. And I didn't ask you that. I said, do you have a plan for spending? How much should you be spending? Do you have a plan for debt? Some of us have school debt. Okay? Maybe there's other debt. And do you have a plan for that? Or are you just going to kind of let it go on forever? We need to have a plan for every aspect, including other things like recreation and fun. You ever heard the saying, have a plan and work your plan? You can't work a plan you don't have. You can't work a plan you don't have. Well, you might be like, well, Pastor, I have a plan. It's all up here. It's all up here. You know, it just sort of works. I kind of know my plan. I'm pretty sure I have a plan up here somewhere that I'm working off of. Let me just tell you, it's great that you have sort of a plan up here. It's a lot better when it's on paper, okay? Because when you have paper, you have a sense of accountability for yourself. An even better way to do that would be to get with your spouse, or if you're not married, with someone else that you trust and say, here's kind of how I'm doing things, and could you give me a little feedback? What do you think about this? Or if you don't feel comfortable with that, just say, hey, here's how much I'm saving. Here's some things I'm doing. Get some people around you that can give you good advice, people that you trust.
27: 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You know, I love that you're listening to Meeting with God, but I got a question for you. 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
0: Let's look at three aspects of planning wisely that come right here from the text. We want our hearts set free to prepare for the future. Why don't you turn over with me to Proverbs chapter 13, verse 11. Proverbs 13 and verse 11. I love, we've been going through Proverbs this week. We've talked about that. I hope some of you are doing that, taking the green marker challenge, reading through Proverbs. It's interesting, this week there wasn't a lot about finances, ironically, a lot about moral purity, some great discussion there, but I hope you'll keep reading through Proverbs, a proverb each day, looking for what God's Word says about finances. But let's look here, Proverbs 13, verse 11 says, "Wealth gained hastily will dwindle, but whoever gathers little by little will increase it." As I said earlier, there's nothing spiritual about being broke. Some churches, some even religious traditions have elevated poverty and connected it to being spiritual. That's not true. Okay? It doesn't mean that people can't be generous. We'll talk about that. Being generous is awesome. Giving even to the point where it hurts is awesome. But being in poverty for its own sake is not wisdom. Why don't you make a note of this? Here's the first of the three aspects of planning wisely. You need a wise plan for increasing your resources. Now, again, I said there's nothing spiritual about being broke. But we need to remember that neither are our finances entirely a measuring stick of where our spirituality is. Okay. Some would say, well, if I'm spiritually broke, therefore I must be following the Lord because I'm suffering for the Lord. Well, that might be true. You might just be a fool. Make sure you know the difference. The flip side of that is some people are like, well, if you're abounding financially, you must be following God. You also might be embezzling from your employer. Okay? We need to keep these truths in balance and make sure that our hearts are where they ought to be. But notice here in the text that the first half of the verse says, wealth gained hastily will dwindle, but whoever gathers little by little will increase. I think one danger that we need to be careful about in our desire to build plenty or abundance or wealth, as this verse uses it, all the way from many different good intentions, all the way from providing for our kids, helping them to do certain things, providing for a future, providing for those who are poor in need in the church, providing for other ministry objectives, providing for many different things. That's all good. But the goal, as some would say, is to get as much as you can, as quick as you can. That is not biblical wisdom. I love what Dave Ramsey wrote. He was writing about his own life when he was very young, and he writes this story. Dave Ramsey says, "Within the first couple years after college, I invited several very wealthy people out for dinner in order to pick those successful brains. One gentleman in his 70s who had acquired much wealth over his lifetime as a shopping center developer was nice enough to allow this aggressive young man to buy his dinner. After about an hour of my asking, digging, and probing him for answers as to how I might duplicate his success, he finally looked me square in the eye and said, 'Boy, seems to me you want to know how to get rich quick.' To which I replied, 'Of course.' He paused a long time to add suspense and then said, 'The best way to get rich quick is to not get rich quick.'" What a bit of wisdom. If we were to apply this, I'll speak to the guys for a second. We all know spring is coming, which means baseball is coming, which means, praise God, softball is coming. You know, there's a term that they use in baseball, which is swinging for the fences. Okay, if you're a batter and you got some power, you hit a home run, you can get addicted to hitting home runs. And every time you come up, you tilt yourself just a little bit more to try to hit another home. What you'll end up doing is striking out a lot and popping out a lot. The best way to hit a lot of home runs is to get a good, solid swing and make great contact every time. And the same is true in our finances. Sometimes something happens successful, or you see someone else do something and they seem to really thrive. Well, you think, well, if I could just duplicate that really quick, then I could have. No, the chances are that person, if they handled their finances well, they've been doing it over a period of time, developing disciplines that have put them where they're at. One danger Scripture leaves us with here is don't seek to be hasty in getting plenty or abundance. Here's the wise plan, God's plan, and it's simply gathering

If only I had a better education. If only I didn't have to pay for that better education. If only I had saved more. If only I had less debt. If only 2008 did not happen. If only we had a rich uncle that we don't presently know about, with no beneficiaries, and loaded and ready to die. Okay, maybe we wouldn't say it like that. But we might wish it like that. Here's the question. The question is not, how much do I have? The question is, how have I used what I have been entrusted? The question is not, how much do I have? The question is, how have I used what I have been entrusted? Both now and in the past. You know, increasing and gathering little by little, as Scripture talks about here, is not a sprint, it's a marathon. It's life disciplines. God's answer is building little by little. Now, some of us might say, well, Pastor, you don't understand. My career, my job situation right now barely allows me to make anything. I'm barely getting by. There's no possible way that I could really seriously make some sort of a plenty or abundance where I'm presently at. Well, that might be true, and there may need to be some coaching in terms of job. Certainly, the book Financial Peace deals with that. But I want to tell you a story. You can look this up on your own if you'd like to, but it's the story of what I call the $8 million janitor. He's now deceased, but his name was Ronald Reed, and he died last year. He was an attendant at the local Haviland gas station in Vermont for about 25 years, and then worked as a janitor at JCPenney before retiring in 1997 at 76. Now, here's the crazy thing. No one knew what this man had. I want to tell you a little bit about his story. When he died last year, he was a retired janitor and gas station attendant. When the residents of his hometown of Brattleboro, Vermont, learned that he had left $6 million to the local library and the local hospital, they were appropriately stunned. You'd never know this man was a millionaire, Reed's attorney, Lori Rowell, told Reuters. Friends agreed. Reed was both private and frugal. He spent his days dressed in half-worn or well-worn flannels and a baseball cap, and was an ardent outdoorsman who cut and gathered his own firewood, according to his obituary in the Brattleboro Reformer. He drove a second-hand Toyota Yaris, which Miss Rowell said he would park far away when he visited her office because he didn't want to pay the meter. His only attempt at excess was spending for breakfast at the local coffee shop, where once another customer paid his bill, assuming that Mr. Reed could not afford it. Where did this end? When he passed away and they opened up his documents, they found stock worth $8 million. And all he had done through all those years, in a position where few would even think maybe you could even get by, not only was he cutting his own firewood and brilliant at that, it says that he was a brilliant investor as well. You can go online, you can read his strategy if you want to. Here's the point. If you're diligent with the right principles and you are diligent at doing what God's word says by gathering little by little, I want to give you hope today. If you're in a bad place financially, if you are diligent with God's principles, you can gather to the point of abundance or plenty. What a testimony to the principles of doing what God's word says. Matthew chapter 25, verse 23 says, his master said to him, this is representing Jesus to one of the faithful servants, says, well done, good and faithful servant. You have been faithful over a little. I will set you over much. Enter into the joy of your master. Yeah, I don't believe that finances are simply a secular endeavor. In fact, the more you read Scripture, you realize that finances are a very spiritual endeavor. We're going to get to a passage in a few minutes that's going to say, where your treasure is, there your heart is. And there's a direct connection between my faith and my finances. But I would tell all of us, no matter what we're thinking about in terms of stewardship and even beyond finances, faithful in little equals entrusted with more, plus joy in God's heart. You need to have a wise plan for increasing your resources. Let's look at the second aspect of planning wisely.

0: Why don't you go with me to Proverbs chapter 6, verse 6. Solomon, speaking to his son, says this. Go to the ant, O sluggard. I'm not sure if that's a direct reference to his son. I'll assume it's not. Go to the ant, O sluggard, and consider her ways and be wise. Without having any chief or officer or ruler, she prepares her bread in the summer and gathers her food in the harvest. Now, why would we go to an ant? Those pesky little critters we try to get out of our picnics and out of our house. I want to read something that I found in the Baker Encyclopedia of the Bible. It says, the ant is mentioned only twice in the Bible, both times in the book of Proverbs. For many years, Solomon was charged with a biological error when he referred to the ant as providing her meat or her food in summer and gathering her food in the harvest. Proverbs 6:8. Critics of the Bible were quick to point out that, so far as it was then known, ants do not store up food. They assumed that Solomon had probably kicked open an anthill and mistaken the pupal cases, the pods, in which the immature ants grow to maturity. Assumed that when he saw that this was grain, that had observed ants carrying maybe bits of grain and leaves and other matter on the side, and assumed that they were bringing those things into their nests. However, at least three species of grain-storing ants are now known. Two occur in Israel and the other Mediterranean countries. The particular species referred to by Solomon in Proverbs 6 and Proverbs 30 is probably the harvester ant. Its granaries are flat chambers connected by galleries irregularly scattered over an area about 6 feet in diameter and about a foot deep in the ground. Seeds are collected from the ground and or picked off plants. The head or radicle, which is the softest part of the kernel, is bitten off to prevent germination, and the chaff and empty capsules are discarded on kitchen middens, refuse piles outside the nest. Individual granaries may be 5 inches in diameter and a half inch high. Some nests are known to be up to 40 feet in diameter and up to 6 to 7 feet deep with several entrances. Solomon did not kick an anthill. He knew what he was talking about. When he wrote these words under the inspiration of the Holy Spirit, what he was talking about is, and let me ask you to jot this down, you need a wise plan for addressing future needs of your household. Certainly Solomon's talking to his son, probably the future king, who's going to be overseeing an entire nation. But every one of us that are overseeing a household need to think about the future. Sometimes looking at future needs can lead to anxiety. Listen, God's goal for us is not to be lost in today or anxious and fearful toward tomorrow. God's goal for us is to be a steward of today and tomorrow and trusting God to work in both.
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15: Obedience is disruptive. I gave you some just practical places, the what can we do part that we talk about so much. It was the question they asked in the streets of Jerusalem. It was the question that launched thousands of people being baptized around the Temple Mount. Within stone's throws of where Jesus was crucified, thousands of people are baptized in his name. And the question that launched it is, it said, they were cut to the heart and they said, what can we do?
14: Thank you. thank you for listening to Alan Jackson Ministries. We'll be back to the message in just a moment. But first, we want to tell you about Pastor Alan's new book. The world is constantly trying to tell us who we are, but God's Word tells a different story. 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That's 855-577-2255. We're so glad you're here to listen. Today's program will complete the message we began yesterday. Here's Pastor Alan with part two of When Kingdoms Collide, Develop a Strategy.
15: This isn't new stuff. This is the story of the book. You cannot have polite Bible studies and act like you don't hear what's happening outside the windows of the church. That's the worst form of hypocrisy. It's self-absorption. The point of learning the Word of God is so that we can be salt and light. Acts chapter 5 is a good example. The friends that we have in the New Testament, these were the men and women that Jesus recruited and then trained. He left in Acts chapter 1. He returned to heaven, and they begin their assignment in Acts chapter 2 when the Holy Spirit is poured out. Acts chapter 3, there's a miracle, and the city of Jerusalem is stirred. They're stirred to the point that by Acts chapter 4, they've arrested the apostolic leaders, and they said, yeah, we don't like what you're doing. And this is fresh, folks. The emotional impact of Jesus' arrest and trial and crucifixion and resurrection, it's very, very fresh in their lives. And the same people that orchestrated all of that are now threatening Peter and John and saying, if you don't stop this, we'll do the same to you. And they left that scenario and they continued to minister. We read a bit of it in previous sessions. And God begins to move in their lives in a powerful way. And my real message to you, if you don't take anything else away tonight, we're going to have to begin to serve the Lord with a greater boldness than we've ever served. If you think the people leading these days have a boldness and you're celebrating that, we better find a boldness that makes them look timid. We need a courage that exceeds any courage they're demonstrating. We're going to need a willingness to stand in the public square and say, I'm for Jesus. And I'm for biblical values. And I'm for a Judeo-Christian worldview. And I'm not compromising. I'm not angry. I'm not going to be belligerent. But I'm not going away. Well, the apostles find themselves in that place. And there's tremendous jealousy. I made the comment earlier, and I think it's true. It's been so long since the church has lived in the authority we've been given. We haven't made anyone jealous about anything for a long, long time. In fact, we've boasted in the fact that we could just blend in. We've worked really hard to be easily interpreted by the pagans. We don't want our buildings to attract any attention. God, forgive us. Well, by Acts chapter 5 and verse 25, the angel, the crew's been arrested again, put in prison. The angels come and release them. And say, go back and finish your sermon. Which I would just point out to you that the angels want me to finish sermons. That is poor exegesis. I repent. So they take their place and they're back on the Temple Mount. That's where we're stepping back in. Someone came and said, look, the men you put in jail are standing in the temple courts teaching the people. The captain went with his officers and brought the apostles. They didn't use force because they feared that the people would stone them. Having brought the apostles, they made them appear before the Sanhedrin to be questioned by the high priest. We gave you strict orders not to teach in this name, he said. Yet you filled Jerusalem with your teaching and are determined to make us guilty of this man's blood. And Peter and the other apostles, it wasn't just one of them, they spoke up together. And they said, we must obey God rather than men. The God of our fathers raised Jesus from the dead. Now here's just, note the tone of this. It is not conciliatory. It's not welcoming. The God of our fathers raised Jesus from the dead, whom you had killed by hanging him on a tree. God exalted him to his own right hand as Prince and Savior, that he might give repentance and forgiveness of sins to Israel. We are witnesses of these things, and so is the Holy Spirit, whom God has given to those who obey him. It made them so mad. Read the next line. They were furious and wanted to put them to death. Now, they're standing amongst a group of religious people. He's not talking to Pilate and Roman soldiers. He's talking to the leaders. Now, they're the most powerful leaders and the wealthiest leaders, but he said, you killed the Savior, and we're going to obey God, not you. I gave you the rest of the story. It says they called the apostles in and they had them flogged. That's a fancy word. They were beaten with whips. And they ordered them not to speak in the name of Jesus. And they let them go. And they left the Sanhedrin rejoicing because they'd been counted worthy of suffering disgrace for the name. Day after day in the temple courts and from house to house, they never stopped teaching and proclaiming the good news that Jesus is the Messiah. Now, that's our Bible, folks. That does not look like the pattern of the church world that I've spent my adult life in. And I'm not calling out, I'm not above it, I probably will, but not in this session. But we haven't been following a biblical model. And there are people in very powerful positions in church hierarchy. Some in the National Cathedral, others at the heads of denominations that are espousing very ungodly ideas, ideas that stand in stark contrast to the simple teachings of the Scripture. And we're going to have to decide. If you're not reading your Bible, I've come to the conclusion that people don't read their Bible because they're living so far away from it, they don't want to be reminded of it. Please don't be one of those people. If you read your Bible and you're convicted, it's not a point of shame. It's an invitation from the Spirit of God to quietly say to the Lord, Lord, I'm sorry. I have installed the kingdom of self and I put it in front of you. And I am sorry for that, Lord. I read this and I see it with a clarity and I want to honor you. Forgive me. You see, if you do that, you open your life to the blessing of God, the power of God, the transformation of God. The myth is that you can live fully engaged in a kingdom of self, and then in a moment of crisis, turn your face to the Lord and go, I'm one of yours. Jesus talked about that. He said, many will come at the judgment and say, Lord, Lord. And he'll say, I'm sorry. I don't know you. And they'll say, well, we've done miracles in your name and we've done this. And he said, no, you have to go. See, as you read your Bible and the Spirit of God makes things relevant to you and you see and you understand, and wherever there's a discrepancy with your practice and the instruction, just quietly say to the Lord, oh, I'm sorry. I would prefer to honor you. Or if you're not telling the truth, say, Lord, that was really hard for me. I read it, and you know as well as I know, I haven't lived it. Help me. We don't hustle God. You can fool pastor, folks. I'm not that clever. But you don't hustle God. I'll give you three takeaways from that little passage. I put them in your notes. I mean, they're really the life applications to me. First of all, in verse 29, the apostle said, we must obey God rather than men. That's the assignment, folks. We have to obey God. When it's popular or unpopular, I'm for God. I'm going to be Jesus' advocate. And secondly, it says they left rejoicing because they'd been counted worthy of suffering disgrace for the name of Jesus. Rejoicing because they suffered disgrace. Well, they also suffered physically. But what Luke points out in the narrative is that they suffered disgrace. It means they're canceled. They're not going to be invited. They become those people. Are we willing to do that? Are we willing to rejoice because we become those people? We've had a pretty convenient faith and a pretty comfortable faith, and we don't want to go too far. We don't want to be fanatical, and we don't want to be emotional. And, you know, there's a lot of ways to understand it, and we can see it from many perspectives. So can we just chill? No. I don't want to be lukewarm. I don't want to be halfway in. I'm not looking for the middle of the road. I believe 2020 ended sitting on the fence. I believe God's begun to electrify fences. If you've ever grabbed hold of an electric fence, you will not sit there. And the third statement is, it says they never stopped teaching and proclaiming the good news that Jesus is the Christ. They just wouldn't stop. We're only a little bit away from martyrs beginning. I mean, we're just a short period of time, but they won't stop. We're going to have to think about who we've been and what we've been. You know, I can't help but contrast what I'm watching in Washington today. This is our 47th president, when I watched Mr. Trump when he was the 45th president. I remember what was said when he was elected. I was as surprised as anyone. I wasn't sure what to think or feel or believe. But the general commentary was that he's just not presidential. Just not. I mean, his hair, it's just not presidential. I mean, I heard it from Christians. I heard it ad nauseam. I mean, I heard it everywhere. Well, I have to say, in the intervening years, I'm completely... It's stunning to me the demeanor he's brought. I watched him conduct a roundtable discussion in California with the leaders of Southern California, the mayor of the city and long-term congressional delegates. And it was one of the most phenomenal discussions I've heard, because they were largely his, the city and long-term congressional delegates. And it was one of the most phenomenal discussions I've heard, because they were largely his. I thought, I couldn't imagine it being done better. Very presidential. I thought, wow. It's been a long time since I've seen somebody as aware and as prepared and as some outcome oriented, which is really what we elect people to do when they lead us. And my takeaway from that isn't about politics, it's about me and the arena where I live and the people with whom I interact and the places where I engage with people who are leading. Are Christ followers ready to meet the opportunities in front of us and the challenges in front of us with equal effort and determination? Are we willing to be talked about? Are we willing to stand up and say, that's wrong, we can't do that? 95% of federal employees haven't been working full-time in the office. 95%. That's really not a pattern for efficiency. And the list goes on.
16: We'll be right back. But first, a word from Pastor Allen about his new book.
15: Folks, understanding who you are in Christ, the price that was paid to give you status in the kingdom of God, it will write a future for you that is not dependent upon your family of origin, your life circumstance, the expressions of evil that you've had to overcome. In Christ Jesus, we are triumphant, both in time and for all eternity. We put this little booklet together. It'll help you. 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
15: So there's a question that follows. That is our primary assignment, to continue to refine our systematic theology and keep working out our belief systems while we huddle in the church? Well, I'm not opposed to those things, but as I understand our assignment, it's

0: to impact our world with the good news of the kingdom of God. And that message has to be supported with demonstrations of the power of God. We've preferred seminars on whether God still does miracles. We're going to have to grow up. If he's not still engaged in the miracle business, we don't have anything to tell, because conversion is a miracle. Salvation is a miracle. The new birth is the greatest miracle that will ever touch your life. Which leads me to this whole category, and I'm not going to have time to unpack it with you in much detail, but I'm going to hand you the idea. It has to do with disruptive obedience. Or said another way, it's that obedience brings disruption to your life. When you choose to be obedient to God, I believe it's disruptive. It disrupts the kingdom of darkness. I believe it disrupts your kingdom of self. I don't think you can choose obedience unless you're willing to have some disruption. Most of us want to act like we can repent, make major changes, and the people that live with us and work with us would never notice. It's just a personal thing. It's just a quiet. It's between me and God. I'm going to have a quiet little prayer and tell God, I've been running in the wrong direction, and now I'm going to run in the right direction. But you won't notice. That's insane. If we truly repent, what will come with that is people going, what happened to you? What are you thinking? What has caused you to behave like this? I've known you a long time. Well, it's the shoes. I believe obedience is intended to be disruptive. I don't mean the disruption of your obedience. I mean, when you choose to be obedient to God, it will disrupt your life. And I'll give you, in Genesis 12, when God recruits Abram, he didn't say to him, I want you to go to church and take better notes. Abram, I need you to be a part of the youth ministry. Abram, 3 to thrive, son. You don't even know what that means anymore, do you? Sunday morning, Sunday night, and Wednesday night. No, he said, Abram, I need you to leave your country, your people, and your father's household, and I'll show you later where you're supposed to go. Just load the truck. Don't you know that was a fun conversation with Sarah? Honey, we're moving. Where? Not telling you. It goes on with all the care. God recruits Moses. He said, I've come down to deliver the people. And Moses, yes. And he says, I'm sending you. And Moses has a 3-chapter argument. It's disruptive to be obedient to God. God gave Joseph dreams when he's a young boy, and the dreams, the understanding God gave him, put him on a pathway of horrible circumstances. Yes, it ends up in God's place and all sorts, but it's a horror. You wouldn't want anybody to walk that path. When Jesus, this is just Old Testament, when Jesus starts recruiting his followers, he said, follow me. And they left their lives and their businesses. Others came to him and said, oh, I'll follow, but I've got some things I know. He said, no, if you've got things to do, forget it. Obedience is disruptive. I gave you some just practical places, the what can we do part that we talk about so much. It was the question they asked in the streets of Jerusalem. It was the question that launched thousands of people being baptized around the Temple Mount. Within stone's throws of where Jesus was crucified, thousands of people are baptized in his name. And the question that launched it is, it said, they were cut to the heart and they said, what can we do? So I'll give you some things to think about. I want you to, not in this moment, but I want you to invite the Spirit of God to help you evaluate your obedience. You can do it on a scale of 1 to 10. You can do it on a scale of 1 to 100. You can do it on a scale of 1 to 10,000. You do it whatever makes sense for you. But how are you doing with this? Not what you feel or you think, in accordance with what you know of Scripture. One is serving. That's about your time. I can't tell you how many times people say to me, Pastor, I'd love to come to your church, but it's such a long drive. And I think, well, they must live like in Wisconsin. I said, well, where do you live? And they live 30 or 45 minutes away. And I go, well, do you ever drive a half an hour for dinner? Oh, four or five times a week. How far will you drive to see your kids play ball or for them to be in a tournament? Or how far do you drive to shop? Time, the best way I know to manage my time is to think, in what way am I serving? In what way do I give time to the Lord? With the understanding that my only expectation is whatever the Lord wants to value, he wants to bring to that in my life. Do I volunteer? Do I help people? How am I serving? Am I being obedient? Am I giving my best? Am I all in? Or am I looking for the minimal daily requirement? I don't want to be overcommitted. Whew! I do. I want to give the Lord my best. One day you'll meet him and he'll extend to you a hand with a nail print in it. You at least want a callus. The second category I brought you has to do with treasure, and that really is around giving. Folks, I don't imagine that we can walk through, I don't know when, I don't have any sense of timing, but I don't think the season in front of us can escape significant economic upheaval. And the only way to secure your future is learning that the Lord is the one that secures us. And the way that lesson is learned is by giving. That's baked in. When God begins to teach the slaves of Egypt how to worship him, it's rooted in a sacrificial system, which means they had to bring animals to sacrifice. It's an agricultural society. So when they bring animals, they are bringing their wealth. And it carries right through the Bible. All the way into the book of Revelation, your giving is an expression of the commitment you have to the Lord. We talk about a tithe, that first tenth that belongs to the Lord. That's the beginning point. For some of us, it's a great lift. Margins are tight. It's a season when our families are young and the margins, I mean, I get that. But for many of us, a tithe is like a tip. 10% tip's not even considered an adequate tip anymore. So it's a substandard tip. And the overwhelming majority of the people that fill churches don't even consider it. No, not doing that. Well, this has very little to do with me. Process it with the Lord. Talk to him. And the third arena is your heart. And I think the evaluation of that has to do with your commitment to holiness. Folks, moral and immoral is not defined by culture or by U.S. aid. It's been defined by Almighty God. And he's not out of date.
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7: In 1987, standing at the Berlin Wall, President Ronald Reagan issued a challenge heard around the world.
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7: The wall stood as a symbol of oppression, dividing families and freedom itself. Many believed it would stand forever. His critics dismissed Reagan's words as unrealistic and even provocative. But 2 years later, that wall fell, and the Cold War ended shortly after. Reagan believed that strength, clarity, and moral confidence could change history. And on that day, he was unafraid to stand for those beliefs. A reminder of the power of a person's convictions.
5: Grieving. On that day, President Abraham Lincoln delivered his second inaugural address, just 700 words spoken in about 7 minutes. 41 days later, Lincoln would be assassinated. Yet the words he spoke that day still echo through history. In that brief address, Lincoln referenced God 14 times, spoke of prayer, and quoted scripture repeatedly. He reminded Americans that both sides of the conflict shared a common faith, saying both read the same Bible and pray to the same God, and each invokes his aid against the other. Lincoln understood that political division alone could not explain the nation's crisis. More than 160 years later, America still wrestles with division, truth, and our dependence on God. The question is whether we'll remember the wisdom Lincoln left behind.
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10: Satan cannot cause you to become disillusioned. He can't do that. But he can lay the groundwork to get you to experience disillusion.
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13: Very hot and humid weather with a chance of thunderstorms in some areas during the afternoon. The high will once again be 96 degrees. I'm meteorologist Joe Lundberg on AM 880 and 104.5 The Word, WRFD.
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15: Hi, this is Robert.
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17: Welcome to Pathway to Victory with author and pastor Dr. Robert Jeffress. In recent decades, the American government has taken drastic measures to ensure the separation of church and state. But while many have applauded these efforts, today's legislature is actually going against the wishes of our founding fathers. Today on Pathway to Victory, Dr. Robert Jeffress explains why America is, and always has been, a Christian nation. But first, let's take a moment to hear some important ministry updates.
15: Thanks, David, and welcome again to Pathway to Victory. I'm guessing that your household is a lot like mine today. Amy and I are preparing for a fun-filled celebration of Independence Day this coming weekend. In light of the national holiday, I've chosen to focus entirely on our great country and the Christian heritage we enjoy. That's our topic today and again tomorrow. But first, I need to remind you that we're in the final countdown for the exciting In God We Trust matching challenge. The deadline for receiving your gift is July 5th. And so today we're calling on every listener to help us meet the goal of $1.5 million by this Sunday at midnight when you give a gift to Pathway to Victory during this matching challenge. 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It's a stunning full-color volume that tells the story of a nation born on its knees, built on God's Word, and sustained by the prayers of His people. This is history worth holding in your hands. David and I will repeat all these details after my message. But right now, it's time to get started with today's important study. I've titled my message, America is a Christian Nation.
16: Listen long enough to organizations like the American Civil Liberties Union or the Freedom From Religion Foundation or any other left-wing group, and you will come to believe this history of America. You'll come to believe that America was founded by a wide diversity of people from many different faiths. Some deists, some atheists, and a few Christians. But they were all united by one dream. They wanted to build a completely secular nation that was devoid of any religious, especially Christian, influence. Their goal was to build an unscalable wall around this country that would protect this country from any religious influence seeping in to public life. That version of American history belongs in the same category as the story of George Washington and the cherry tree. It is a complete myth. As we're going to discover today, America was founded predominantly, not exclusively, but predominantly by Christians who wanted to build this Christian nation on the foundation of God's will. And furthermore, these men believed that the future success of our country depended upon our fidelity to the Christian beliefs. And that's why we can say, though it's politically incorrect to do so, we say without hesitation or apology that America was founded as a Christian nation. And our future success depends upon our country being faithful to those eternal truths of God's Word. Now today, in the minutes that we have, I want to do three things. First of all, I want us to look at the historical evidence for the Christian founding of our country, and I think you're going to be surprised by what you hear. Secondly, I want us to look at our detour from that Christian foundation of our nation. What has happened in our country in the last 70 years? And then finally, we're going to look at the consequences of renouncing our Christian foundation as a country. First of all, let's look at the historical evidence. What is the evidence this nation was founded as a Christian nation? Well, first of all, let's look at the spiritual beliefs of our founders. Were they neutral toward religion, as we're told? No, the fact is, 52 of the 55 men who attended the Constitutional Convention were Orthodox Christians. In fact, two of our founders, Elias Boudinot and John Jay, who happened to go on to be the first Chief Justice of our Supreme Court, went on to become the leaders of the American Bible Society. They wanted to distribute the Bible to as many people as possible, and they believed that the message of the Bible could transform lives and set the nation on a proper moral course. Yes, it is true that two of our founders were deists, not Christians. They were deists, Thomas Jefferson, Benjamin Franklin. And yet even these deists did not ignore the spiritual foundation of our country. It is interesting that both of these men, Jefferson and Franklin, worked together to propose a national seal for the new United States of America. You know what that seal they proposed was? It was a drawing of Moses leading the children of Israel out of Egypt following God is the pillar of cloud. That's what they wanted to be, our national symbol. Benjamin Franklin believed that the Continental Congress should seek God's blessing in an opening prayer every time they met. Franklin said, quote, "I have lived, sir, a long time, and the longer I live, the more convincing proofs I see of this truth, that God governs in the affairs of men. And if a sparrow cannot fall to the ground without his notice, is it probable that an empire can rise without his aid? We have been assured, sir, in the sacred writings that except the Lord build, they labor in vain that built it." That is Benjamin Franklin. Some years ago, two professors from the University of Houston, Charles Lineman and Donald Luntz, did a study to try to determine whom our founding fathers quoted the most. They figured that if they could determine whom our founding fathers quoted the most, they could better understand what they meant in these documents. They spent 10 years studying over 15,000 documents, and they found that the three men our founding fathers quoted the most were British philosopher John Locke, French philosopher Baron Montesquieu, and English judge Sir William Blackstone. However, our founding fathers cited the Bible four times more often than they quoted Montesquieu or Blackstone, and 12 times more than they quoted John Locke. More than a third of all the founding fathers' quotes came directly from the Bible. And another 60% came from those authors who had based their writings on the Bible. In fact, the founding fathers referenced the Bible more than all Enlightenment authors combined. And it's that historical fact that caused Ken Woodward, writing in Newsweek magazine in an article, "How the Bible Made America," to come to this conclusion. He said, quote, "Now historians are discovering that the Bible, even perhaps more than the Constitution, is our founding document." That is Newsweek magazine. It's not Christianity Today, it's Newsweek magazine. Our founding document is the Bible. That is what the history says. Consider what some of the things our founding fathers said. George Washington, our first president, in his first inaugural address, said, "It would be improper to omit in this first official act my fervent supplications to that almighty being. No people can be bound to acknowledge and adore the invisible hand which conducts the affairs of men more than the people of the United States." Or consider the words of our second president, John Adams, quote, "The general principles on which the fathers achieved independence were the general principles of Christianity. I will avow that as I then believed and now believe, that those general principles of Christianity are as eternal and immutable as the existence and the attributes of God, and that those principles of liberty are as unalterable as human nature." President John Adams. Or consider this a quote by Adams. He said, "Our Constitution was made only for a moral and religious people. It is wholly inadequate to the government of any other." Now that's an amazing concession. When our nation turns to secularism and away from God, we have no document that can keep order in our country. Our forefathers designed this country, and they wrote the Constitution with the assumption that people would be guided by a belief and obedience to God. Consider what the words of John Jay, the first Chief Justice of the Supreme Court and the co-author of the Federalist Papers, were. John Jay said, "Providence," that's how they referred to God, "Providence has given our people the choice of their rulers, and it is the duty as well as the privilege of interest of our Christian nation to select and prefer Christians for their rulers." Do you hear what this first Chief Justice said? Not only are we a Christian nation, we have a duty to prefer and select Christians as the leaders in this Christian nation. Why, he would be hauled into court today and sued for saying such a thing. But that was the founding fathers. That's what they believed. John Quincy Adams, as you know, was the son of John Adams. He was the sixth president of the United States. You won't believe what he said. Quote, "Why is it that next to the birthday of the Savior of the world, your most joyous and most venerated festival returns this day, that is July 4th? Is it not that in the chain of human events, the birthday of the nation is indissolubly linked with the birthday of the Savior? Is it not that the Declaration of Independence first organized the social compact on the foundation of the Redeemer's mission upon the earth, that it laid the cornerstone of human government upon the first precepts of Christianity?" John Quincy Adams. But this final quote by Adams, to me, is the most remarkable. Listen to what the sixth president of the United States said. Quote, "The highest, the transcendent glory of the American Revolution was this, that it connected in one indissoluble bond the principles of civil government and the precepts of Christianity. If it has never been considered in that light, it is because its compass has not been perceived." You say, well, what about what I've always heard about? What about the separation of church and state that was the foundation of our Constitution? I had this week a reporter ask me the very same question. "Pastor Jeffress, what about the constitutional separation of church and state?" I said, "There is no such thing." He said, "What do you mean there is no such thing? It's in the Constitution." I said, "It's nowhere in the Constitution. You find it for me. Point it out to me." Did you know 69% of Americans believe that phrase is found in the Constitution, the separation of church and state? It's not found anywhere. Well, then where did that phrase come from? You have to look outside of a government document to find it mentioned the first time. The first time that phrase was used was in a private letter between President Thomas Jefferson and a group of Baptists from Danbury, Connecticut. In 1801, think about 1801, that would have been 9 years after the ratification of the First Amendment. In 1801, most states still had state-sponsored churches, but they were sponsored by Christian denominations. And in many states, the tax dollars you paid went to that state-sponsored denomination, whatever it was. In Connecticut, the state-sponsored denomination was the Congregational Church. And so a group of Baptists were upset about that. They didn't want their tax dollars going to support the Congregational Church. And so they had to petition every year to redirect their tax dollars back to support their Baptist church. And they got tired of that hassle of doing so. And so they wrote a letter to newly elected President Thomas Jefferson asking him to rectify the situation. So on January the 1st, 1802, Jefferson wrote this letter back to those Danbury Baptists. And this is what he said in part, quote, "I contemplate with sovereign reverence that act of the whole American people, which declared that their legislature should," and then he quotes the First Amendment, "make no law respecting an establishment of religion or prohibiting the free exercise thereof," end of quote, thus building a wall of separation between the church and state. Now, the context of this letter is so obvious. He's quoting the First Amendment. And the First Amendment being quoted is in the context of one Christian denomination being elevated over another Christian denomination. It was creating a state church in which people were forced to worship or forced to give their money to. And Thomas Jefferson said, our forefathers did not want that. They had given that up in England. They wanted a country in which they were not forced to worship. They were not forced to support. The context of this was the elevation of one Christian denomination over another Christian denomination. Never in their wildest imaginations did Thomas Jefferson or the founding fathers ever believe that that First Amendment would be perverted in such a way as to try to separate our country from its Christian heritage. You say, how do you know that, Pastor? How do you know that wasn't Thomas Jefferson's intent? Well, look at his own actions as president. 1 year after he wrote this letter to Danbury Baptist, 1 year afterwards, he authorized, signed a bill to use tax revenue.

First Christian Church in Washington, D.C. And that church met there for decades and decades and decades. And Jefferson attended there. Obviously, he saw no conflict between his separation of church and state, his understanding, and the use of government to propagate and promote the Christian faith. There was no contradiction there whatsoever. Never did the founders believe that this amendment would be used to restrict religious freedom. This was to protect religious freedom. Never did the founders believe the so-called establishment clause would be used to absolutely silence prayers at graduations or Ten Commandment displays in the courthouses or nativity displays in the town square. That was never the intent of the founding fathers. You say, well, that kind of makes sense, but how do you know that for sure? Not only listen to the writings and the words of our founding fathers, look at the early court rulings. These court rulings not only show that the nation was founded on a Christian foundation, but in many cases, government was encouraged to support the Christian faith. For example, consider the case of Runkle versus Weinmiller in 1799. Now, remember, 1799 is 7 years after the ratification of the First Amendment and the no establishment of a religion clause. In 1799, the Supreme Court of Maryland said in its decision, quote, "By our form of government, the Christian religion is the established religion." Now think about it. 7 years after the ratification of the First Amendment, this court says we have an established religion. It is the Christian religion. They understood exactly what the founders had in mind. They understood that, yes, this is a Christian nation, but no one denomination is to be elevated by another. Because look at the second phrase. Yes, the Christian religion is the established religion, and all sects and denominations of Christians are placed upon the same equal footing and are equally entitled to protection in their religious liberty. Again, the First Amendment is about protecting religious expression, not about restricting religious expression. The next case, Vidal versus Girard's executors, 1844. Now, this was a complicated case, but here's the gist of it. A man died in Philadelphia, a very wealthy man, and in his will, he left his proceeds to the starting of a school for orphans. They used to call those colleges back then, a school for orphans. But he had one stipulation. That is, no Christian minister could teach in his school that he was funding. Well, the people of Pennsylvania were very upset about that. They said, if there's no Christian minister, then that means Christianity can't be taught in our schools, and we don't want that. And the Supreme Court actually ended up upholding this man's will. Why did they uphold it? Because they said the fact that you can't have a minister teach doesn't keep Christianity from being taught in the schools. And this was what they said, quote, "Why may not the Bible, and especially the New Testament, without note or comment, be read and taught as a divine revelation in the college, its general precepts expounded, its evidences explained, and its glorious principles of morality inculcated?" And likewise, the court had something to say about those who would say, well, then you've got to treat all religions the same. They said, it is unnecessary for us, however, to consider what the legal effect of such a device in Pennsylvania for the establishment of a school or college for the propagation of Judaism or deism or any other form of infidelity. Such a case is not to be presumed to exist in a Christian country. Are you starting to get the drift of this? Our courts did not hesitate to say America is a Christian nation. It's interesting that the justice who delivered the majority report in that Vidal case was a man named Joseph Story. Joseph Story was appointed to the Supreme Court in 1811 by James Madison. If you know your history, you know James Madison was considered to be the architect of the Constitution. He's the one who appointed Joseph Story to the Supreme Court. Later in his career, Joseph Story wrote an entire commentary on the American Constitution. And it's a commentary that has been used for decades in law schools around the country. And in his notes on the First Amendment, Joseph Story, appointed by

0: James Madison said, the purpose of the founders in the First Amendment was to put all Christian denominations on the same level, to keep one Christian denomination from being elevated above the other. But our founders never meant for Christianity to ever be subservient to other religions in the world.
1: These true stories prove that America was founded truly as a Christian nation. And there are many more I'd like to share with you, so make it a point to join us again tomorrow. Well, I'm going to conclude today's program by giving you due warning that time is running out to take advantage of the Pathway to Victory Matching Challenge. Any amount you're able to give will be doubled in size and impact until we reach the goal. The deadline for giving your special gift is Sunday, July 5th at midnight, so I'm urging you to give a generous gift today. 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He listens to Pathway to Victory in Missouri. Ron wrote to me and said, Pastor Jeffress, the moral decay in America has become overwhelming. Thank you for all you're doing to awaken our beloved country to the truth. And then Ron told me how he and his wife are using our materials in their church to push back the tide of evil in America. Well, Ron, this is such an encouragement to me and all those who faithfully support Pathway to Victory. 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
7: Mr. Gorbachev, tear down this wall.
5: The wall stood as a symbol of oppression, dividing families and freedom itself. 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His critics dismissed Reagan's words as unrealistic and even provocative. 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
12: Foundations of Freedom. 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
13: March 4th, 1865. The Civil War was nearing its end. The nation was exhausted, divided, and grieving. On that day, President Abraham Lincoln delivered his second inaugural address, just 700 words spoken in about 7 minutes. 41 days later, Lincoln would be assassinated. Yet the words he spoke that day still echo through history. In that brief address, Lincoln referenced God 14 times, spoke of prayer, and quoted scripture repeatedly. He reminded Americans that both sides of the conflict shared a common faith, saying both read the same Bible and pray to the same God, and each invokes his aid against the other. Lincoln understood that political division alone could not explain the nation's crisis. More than 160 years later, America still wrestles with division, truth, and our dependence on God. The question is whether we'll remember the wisdom Lincoln left behind.
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19: Perverse delight in it? Should we make sure we tell as many people as possible about it? Well, that's not what the Bible says. It says the opposite. Be humble about this because that could have happened to you. And our objective is never to destroy. Our objective is always to restore. This is-

0: To borrow from Mark Twain, bad news can travel halfway around the world while good news is still putting on its shoes. When an influential believer falls into sin, it seems like we hear about it at the speed of light. But how do we reach out to someone who's helped us when they're the ones who need help? Pastor Greg Laurie answers that question today on A New Beginning. We're considering a story about Noah in the book of Genesis. This godly man sinned, but we can learn from this biblical account.
1: We're talking a little bit about Noah last time and how evil things were and how Noah managed to work for God. He worked for God. He said, I want you to effectively build a giant boat. And one of the greatest practical acts of faith in all of history, Noah cut down that first gopher wood tree to build this ark. I mean, this man followed the will of God and he sat in this boat for all of this time, and he waited on the Lord. And then when they finally reached dry land, Noah built an altar to the Lord. I mean, hey, if you'd been cooped up in a boat for that long, wouldn't you want to just run around for a while? Noah said, no, I'm going to bring a sacrifice to God. I'm going to remember that God did all of this for us. And now we read of some things that Noah did that kind of shock us. But actually, this shouldn't shock us at all. We see Noah messing up big time in Genesis chapter 9. Let's read about it. Verse 20. After the flood, Noah began to cultivate the ground and he planted a vineyard. One day he drank some wine that he had made and he became drunk and lay naked inside his tent. Ham, the father of Canaan, saw that his father was naked and went outside and told his brothers. Then Shem and Japheth took a robe and held it over their shoulders and backed into the tent to cover their father. As they did this, they looked the other way so they would not see him naked. When Noah woke up from his stupor, he learned what Ham, the youngest son, had done. Then he cursed Canaan, the son of Ham. May Canaan be cursed. May he be the lowest of servants to his relatives. Then Noah said, may the Lord God of Shem be blessed and may Canaan be a servant. May God expand the territory of Japheth. And now may Japheth share the prosperity of Shem and may Canaan be his servant. Noah lived another 350 years after the great flood. He lived 950 years and then he died. Wow. Okay. What? Why did this happen? Because the Bible's an honest book. And if one of our heroes messes up, we're going to read about it and we're going to learn from it. Just like we learn from their positive example, we'll learn from their negative example of things to not do. First point I would bring up, though, the fall of Noah shows that anyone can fall into sin. Anyone can fall into sin. No one is above or beyond temptation. It's ironic because when Noah is introduced to us in Genesis 6:9, it says he was a righteous man, blameless among the people of his time, and he walked with God. Then, of course, we're told he was a preacher of righteousness. There are a few characters in the Bible with credentials like this. He's a genuine hero of the faith, slipping. But let me say something that might surprise you, but I want you to think about this. You might be surprised to know that sometimes those who have known the Lord longer can be more vulnerable to slipping than the person who is younger in the faith. Take a small child. A small child knows they need their parent. They call out to their mommy or their daddy for everything. They can't even feed themselves yet. They're dependent upon their parent. But as they get older, they become more independent. When they become teenagers, they don't even want to see you anymore, right? But that's the whole point, isn't it? We're raising them to stand on their own two feet and think for themselves. And as we grow in our faith, initially we're so dependent on God. But after a few years have gone by, now a decade has passed, now 2 decades, now 3 decades, you've acquired a little bit of Bible knowledge, haven't you? You've worn out a few Bibles. You know a few things. In fact, you think you probably know more than you actually know. Now you're a sermon connoisseur. You know, I like this one guy's messaging, but I don't like the other and I disagree with him. So you're an expert on everything. And here's the problem. you start lowering your guard a little bit, and you think, I know all these things, and I've grown so much. Okay, that's great, but wait, be on guard, because you might find yourself falling into some kind of sin. Pride goes before a fall. That's what the Bible says. Simon Peter made the mistake of boasting in the presence of the other disciples, though all deny you, I will never deny you. Jesus said, before the rooster has crowed twice, you will deny me thrice, basically. And that's exactly what happened. Consider this. Noah's not the only one who messed up later in life. Moses did too. Here's Moses, the great lawgiver. Moses who delivered the Israelites from the bondage of Pharaoh and went through the wilderness with them. He comes to the very brink of the promised land and he's unable to enter in because he sinned against God. And the Lord did not let him enter into the land. David too, the great king of Israel, sinned later in life. When he should have been leading his troops into battle, he was idle. He's in his 50s, he's kicking back. And he's thinking he's above it all and he falls into sin. And David's own son, Solomon, also fell into gross sin in his later years. Solomon was blessed with supernatural wisdom that was so great. People came from around the world to sit at his feet and learn. But then Solomon went on a sinful binge, sampling everything this world has to offer. So think of these great men of God who messed up later in life.
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4: 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I am writing to you from Dulag Christian Fellowship, a small but growing church here in Dulag, Leyte, Philippines. 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
2: Well, we're considering Noah's failure in Genesis chapter 9. Pastor Greg is presenting his message, God Keeps His Promises.
1: Noah had done the big work already. You know, he's built the ark, he's landed the ark, he's accomplished the purpose. Now he's thinking, oh, I don't know, I've worked awfully hard. I think I'll just plant a vineyard and enjoy the fruit of my labor. And you know what happens here in this story. And this also brings up the destructive power of alcohol. Look at verse 21. He became drunk and lay naked. Do I have to tell you it's a sin to get drunk? This comes as a revelation to some people. The Bible tells us to not be drunk with wine. And I know about the destructive power of alcohol. The first 17 years of my life, I lived in an alcoholic home. My mom didn't just drink. She was a raging alcoholic, screaming and yelling every night, throwing things, passing out. And my mother, who was a beautiful woman, at the age of 70, looked like she was 90 or beyond, because the effects of her drinking had taken its toll on her, including a head-on collision that she had while driving drunk one night. It was so sad what drinking did to her life, and I saw the ruined relationships and all the rest of it, and I've seen to this day how alcohol destroys people, and even Christians. So this is something we need to be so careful of. Think of how many lives have been destroyed through it. I love how quiet it gets when I address this subject. But Noah's life stands as a warning to every person who follows Jesus, because Nothing is recorded about him after his fall. It's like the next 300 years of his life are a blank. You don't want that to happen. It's good to run a race well, but it's also very important to finish a race. And so here is a man at the end of his life messing up. Thank God there's still restoration even when we fail. But we want to be so careful, because look at what his son Ham does. He sees his father in this compromised state. And by the way, the Bible suggests he deliberately put himself in that state. Not just that he was drunk, but scholars tell us the Hebrew word for uncovered indicates a deliberate act, not a mere unconscious effort of drunkenness. So he was intentionally living in a bad way here, and he should have never done this, but okay, he had done it, all right? So his son Ham sees him and thinks, oh, I'm going to tell everyone how badly my father messed up. And what a shame that was. The other brothers did not react that way. What do we do when we see someone who is godly falling into sin? Should we take a perverse delight in it? Should we make sure we tell as many people as possible about it? By the way some people behave, you would think the Bible says if a brother or a sister is overtaken in sin, you who are spiritual should kick them when they're down and tell as many people as possible. Well, that's not what the Bible says. It says the opposite. If a brother or a sister is overtaken in sin, we're told in Scripture, you who are spiritual should seek to restore them in a spirit of weakness, considering yourself, lest you also be tempted. In other words, be humble about this, because it could be you. That could have happened to you. And our objective is never to destroy. Our objective is always to restore. I know it's hard, because when you confront someone who's in sin, well, let's go back to drinking again, since you love that subject so much. And so they're drinking, and you're seeing it's ruining their life. You're seeing they're making horrible decisions. Man, you got to stop doing that. What are you doing? Why are you living that way? Hey, man, don't judge my journey, they say. Or they say something more like, you don't judge my journey. Okay. Yeah, I'll tell you what. You got to change your course. I love you. I'm saying this because I care about you. See, that my objective is to help them, to get them back on their feet again. Because I'm told in James 5:19, if anyone should wander from the truth and someone should bring him back, remember this, whoever turns a sinner from the error of his way will save his soul from death and cover a multitude of sins. So, Noah was effectively a last days believer. He was waiting for the judgment of God to come through a flood. We too are last days believers. Jesus said, as it was in the days of Noah, so also will it be when the Son of Man comes back again. And what did he tell us after that? He said, so two men will be working in the field. One will be taken, the other left. Two will be in a bed. One will be taken and the other left. Then he concludes, so stay awake. You don't know when your master will show up. So let me ask you this in closing. If Christ were to come back today or tonight, would you be one of the ones who would be caught up to meet him in the air? Or would you be one of the ones who would be left behind? You don't want to be. Because then a great tribulation period is coming. It's going to be a horrible time. You want to be ready for the Lord's return. Or maybe I'm talking to somebody right now who, like Noah, you've fallen. You're like that lady in that commercial. I've fallen and I can't get up. You need someone to help you. And God will help you. He'll pull you up and he'll forgive you. Not condemn you. He died for your sin, and he loves you, even when you fail, even when you fall short. He'll give you a second chance, but you must call out to him. And as we close our message today, I want to extend an invitation for any of you to believe in Jesus Christ, to be forgiven of your sin, and know with certainty that you'll go to heaven when you die, and know with certainty that you'll be ready for the Lord's return. And if you've fallen, to be restored and get back up on your feet spiritually. If you need to make a commitment to Christ, a recommitment to him, why don't you do it right now? Let's all pray. Father, thank you for your word to us. And I pray that you will speak to every heart here, everyone watching and listening, wherever they are. They're loved by you with an everlasting love. And you want to Bring them into relationship with yourself. Help them to respond now. In Jesus' name I pray. Amen.

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1: 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Arise, O sleeper! Awaken!
0: Pastor Greg, there's a scene in the movie where a rather tired, stuffy old preacher reads a scripture with absolutely no conviction, then half-heartedly introduces George Whitefield as the guest speaker. And Whitefield steps up with his thunderous voice and his explosive passion, and the people are just riveted. But at the end, the old preacher is so incensed, he tells Whitefield never to come back again. And if I'm remembering right, you had a similar experience when you were a young preacher. Isn't that right?
2: That's really true. And if you've seen the Jesus Revolution film, you'll remember that it was depicted there. But basically, I was invited to go speak at a church where another pastor had been speaking previously, but he wasn't coming that week. And they were supposed to tell them they were sending the very young man, Greg Laurie, up to speak. I think I was 18 years old, and They didn't know I was coming. So I walked up to the man that was clearly in charge and made sure everyone knew that. And they said, "Hello, my name is Greg Laurie. I'm from Calvary Chapel, and I've been asked to speak here tonight." He said, "Well, no one told me that you were speaking." "Oh, no, I've been asked to speak." And he goes, "Well, I'm not sure I believe that. Why don't you just go sit there in that pew and we'll wait to see if the other speaker shows up," which was kind of insulting, frankly. And I sat there and I waited because I knew he wasn't coming. I knew he was the guy. And then finally he said, "Okay, you can speak just this one time." Hardly a vote of confidence, but the Lord blessed that night. And that became the beginning of our ministry. And there's a very similar scene in this film that we're offering our listeners called A Great Awakening, where young George Whitefield gets up to speak and the elderly preacher got up and gave him the worst introduction imaginable. And then Whitefield got up there and he began to speak and quickly realized he wasn't going to read from these notes he had written out. He was going to speak more spontaneously. And he pounds the pulpit and dust comes out of the old Bible that was probably never opened. And he begins to preach. And it's one of the greatest scenes in the whole film. In fact, here's the scene. Listen to this.
3: "The congregation has grown quite large, presumably in anticipation of our guest speaker, who has excited many of late and created not a little following for himself.
4: I'm very sorry to see you here, Mr. Whitefield."
3: "So, without further ado..."
4: "So's the devil."
3: "The Reverend George Whitefield."
4: "I will not be a velvet-mouthed preacher.
1: Do not be deceived! You may have a religious head, and yet have the devil in your heart. Our Lord speaks the same words to you as surely as he spoke them to Nicodemus of old. You must be born again."
2: 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Dave, tell them how to get a copy.
0: 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And then, if you'd like to make a change today in your relationship with God, Pastor Greg has some additional thoughts to share.
2: Maybe as you've been listening to this message, you've thought, I wish I could come into this relationship with God. I just don't know how. Let me tell you how you can come into a relationship with God right here, right now. First of all, you need to recognize you need God. You need to admit you're a sinner. I know some people choke on that word, but the Bible says all have sinned and fallen short of the glory of God. But then you need to recognize that Jesus Christ, the Son of God, died on the cross for your sin. The Bible says, while we were yet sinners, Christ died for us. And then you need to believe in Jesus. Jesus put it this way, for God so loved the world, he gave his only begotten Son, and whosoever believes in him should not perish, but have everlasting life. You might ask, how does one believe in Jesus? To believe means to put your faith and trust in Christ alone, and to receive him into your life as your own friend, Savior, and Lord. The Bible says, for as many as received him, he gave them the power to become sons of God. Would you like to receive Christ? And by that I mean, would you like to ask Jesus to enter into your life and be your Savior, your friend, your Lord? If so, you can just pray this prayer after me. It's a simple prayer. You can pray it out loud if you would like, or you could pray it in the quietness of your heart. But if you want Jesus Christ to forgive you of your sin, if you want to go to heaven when you die, or maybe you want to make a recommitment to the Lord, just pray this prayer after me now. Pray these words if you would. Lord Jesus, I know that I'm a sinner, but I know that you're the Savior who died on the cross for my sin. I turn now from my sin, and I ask you to come into my life and forgive me of all of my sin. Thank you for loving me. Thank you for hearing this prayer, and thank you for answering this prayer. In Jesus' name I pray. Amen. Hey, if you just prayed that prayer, I want to congratulate you and say, welcome to the family of God.
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9: The wall stood as a symbol of oppression, dividing families and freedom itself. 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His critics dismissed Reagan's words as unrealistic and even provocative. But 2 years later, that wall fell, and the Cold War ended shortly after. Reagan believed that strength, clarity, and moral confidence could change history. And on that day, he was unafraid to stand for those beliefs. A reminder of the power of a person's convictions.
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15: This afternoon, expect hazy conditions with near-record temperatures and high humidity, reaching a high of 96. Tonight will be clear to partly cloudy, remaining very warm and humid with a low of 75. Tomorrow, anticipate partly sunny skies with scorching temperatures and high humidity, along with a chance of thunderstorms in some areas during the afternoon with a high of 96. I'm meteorologist Joe Lundberg on AM 880 and 104.5 The Word, WRFD.
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16: The most anti-God rebellion, and he is going to try to hang on to the kingdom of the world when Christ returns and defeat Christ. 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
6: Today, John is going to continue an important three-week study of Zechariah chapters 9 through 14. This section of Scripture looks at highly detailed prophecies that came true, as well as prophecies yet to be fulfilled, and the measures God will take to keep his promises. See what those prophecies mean for you today as John continues his study called The Return and Reign of Jesus Christ. But before we get to the message, a question that seems particularly relevant is this. If the Lord tarries, what will grace to you look like 25 years from now, or in 50 years, or even 100 years from now? Here's how John once answered that question.
18: Yeah, well, just to comment initially, we all know about the guys who predict when the Lord's coming.
17: Right.
18: Get their pajamas on and sit on the roof.
17: Yep.
18: And have to come down the next day. We know about people who have sold everything they've had and liquidated all their assets, and the Lord's coming tomorrow and he didn't come. There's a lot of folly on that level. We need to work and occupy with all our powers and all our might and plan for the future and set our strategies for the future and plan to be faithful into the future, and if the Lord doesn't come, and be surprised when he does. Not shocked that he's arrived, but it needs to interrupt some of our plans.
17: Right.
18: That's how far we're planning into the future, should he tarry. 25, 50 years, 100 years from now. I don't know, but things are changing so rapidly. But here's my response to that. The content of the ministry of grace to you will never change, whether I'm here or not, because this ministry is committed to the teaching of the Word of God, and that is the teaching that the Lord has allowed me to do for all these years. All these thousands of messages will go on into the future. The format may change. The medium may change of communication. Who knows how this is going to go in the future? But we're dealing with the Word of God. The Word of God is eternal. It is everlasting. The truth never changes. So we don't shift with the culture. That's what makes this ministry so important, because it is just unleashing the Word of God one verse at a time, and there is no end to that. Years ago when I started in the ministry, for some reason, and I can't honestly say it was some kind of calculated thing, I didn't know I was ever going to be on radio, or I didn't, at the time I started, people weren't even recording your messages. I preached right. For years. Nobody recorded anything. Nobody knew anything about that. I had no idea what the future would look like then. But for some reason, I decided I just want to interpret the Bible, and I don't want to get caught up in current events. I don't want to preach things that are tied to the culture or tied to the moment or tied to the events. I just want to explain the meaning of the Bible. And as a result of that, you know, we can put a series from 1977 on the air, and it's as true today and will be as true 100 years from now as it's ever been.
19: That's right, friend, and that will always be the hallmark of Grace to You, verse-by-verse teaching that isn't tied to cultural events. If that kind of ministry resonates with you, would you consider partnering with us? I'll give you more details on how to do that before we end today. But first, here's John to continue his study, The Return and Reign of Jesus Christ.
16: Those of you who have been with us for our study of this wonderful book are well aware of the tremendous prophetic importance that it carries. And we have really covered so much of the prophetic picture, all the way from the history of the time of Zechariah clear to the coming of the Lord Jesus Christ and many, many events in between. And one of the most significant events that is on the horizon prophetically is the rise of an individual that is commonly known as the Antichrist. Although that is not specifically his title in Scripture, that title certainly fits him well. And we commonly know him as the Antichrist. John says there are many Antichrists, but there is one that we tend to think of as the most vehement, rebellious Antichrist person who will ever live, apart from Satan himself. And as we come to Zechariah chapter 11, we come face to face with this human being. He's not a demon, and he's not a fallen angel in that sense. He's not Satan. He is a human being, the most anti-God, rebellious human being yet to arrive on the scene. In the context of Zechariah chapter 11, he appears as the false shepherd, or if you'll notice verse 15, he is called the foolish shepherd. In verse 17, he is called the idol shepherd. But he is a false shepherd in contrast to the true shepherd, the Lord Jesus Christ. Now, the theme of Antichrist is not a new theme in the Bible. It's one that appears in many places. In fact, it's most interesting to me that the Apostle John, writing in the first century to a wide circle of believers, said this remarkable sentence, "Little children, you have heard that Antichrist shall come." Now, that's interesting. How had they heard that Antichrist shall come? How had it become common knowledge, as that statement seems to indicate, that Antichrist should come? Well, in the first place, it had been distinctly spoken of by the apostles. For example, in 2 Thessalonians chapter 2, the Apostle Paul writes specifically about the coming of this individual. In verse 8, "Then shall that wicked one be revealed." Verse 3, "That man of sin will be revealed, called the son of perdition." So it was apostolic proclamation and apostolic writing that this Antichrist, man of sin, son of perdition, whatever you choose to call him, would come. Undoubtedly, they also had heard about it because it was distinctly alluded to by the Lord Jesus Christ himself. In John chapter 5 and verse 43, Jesus said, "I am come in my Father's name, and you receive me not. If another shall come in his own name, him you will receive." Now here Jesus is really echoing the thought of Zechariah 11, that Israel will reject the true shepherd and accept the false shepherd. That's what Jesus is saying, basically. And again, I think, in the 24th of Matthew, again, Jesus alludes to the coming of such an one as Antichrist. He talks about the abomination of desolations, and he refers to Daniel 9, the time when they will make a covenant with the prince that shall come for 1 week. He goes on to talk about tribulation. He says there will be false Christs and false apostles and so forth. And the reference there back to Daniel 9 indicates that Jesus pointed out to them that this that Daniel had said would happen. And it certainly involved the prince that would come, the false Christ that Daniel referred to in chapter 9, verse 27. We'll see that in a moment. So it was not only proclaimed by the apostles, but it was alluded to by Jesus himself. Now, in addition to that, it was strictly and clearly prophesied in the Old Testament that Antichrist would come. And here we find one such prophecy in Zechariah chapter 11, verse 15. Let's look at it. And I'm going to read these three verses to you. And the Lord said unto me, take unto thee yet the instruments of a foolish shepherd. For lo, I will raise up a shepherd in the land who shall not visit those that are cut off, neither shall seek the young one, nor heal that which is broken, nor feed that which standeth still. But he shall eat the flesh of the fat and tear their hoofs in pieces. Woe to the idle shepherd that leaves the flock. The sword shall be on his arm and on his right eye. His arm shall be completely dried up and his right eye shall be utterly darkened. Now that is one of several Old Testament passages referring to this Antichrist personality, this false shepherd, foolish shepherd, idle shepherd that is to come. Now let me set the stage for you a little bit so you'll understand the context in which this individual comes. God and Satan have been at war ever since Satan fell. Way back in eternity before the world began, Satan pulled off a rebellion. And he said, I will be like the Most High, I will ascend and I will be equal with God. And God threw him out of heaven, and with him went a host of the angels. And since that time, Satan and his angels have been in rebellion against God. Now, the particular attack that Satan has been most concentrating on since the world began after the fall of Adam has been to attack the seed promised in Genesis 3:15. Because it says in Genesis 3:15 that the seed of the woman would bruise the serpent's head. In other words, God says there's going to be someone coming. A seed is going to come that is going to bruise Satan and his dominion. Now, Satan knows this. He knows this, and he's doing everything he can throughout all of history to try to stop this seed from arriving. And the seed, of course, ultimately is Messiah. But Messiah to come must come through the nation Israel. So Satan is always trying to stamp out Israel as well as stamp out Messiah. So you see through history Satan's great effort against God's people, Israel, and against Jesus Christ. And even now that Christ is already here, Satan still attacks Christ and he still attacks Israel. But initially, as you go back in history, you find that Satan's first approach, once he knew the seed was going to come, was to try to corrupt the human race so badly and so devastatingly and so totally corrupt the human race that no such seed could ever be born. And he did it by having demons cohabitate with women in Genesis 6. It says, the sons of God cohabitated with the daughters of men. He tried to produce a kind of a half-breed race, demon man, sort of a Rosemary's Baby civilization, and thus corrupt humanity in some kind of a demon-human combination that would preclude the possibility of a seed being born, a messianic seed, a redeemer. And of course, you know what happened. God drowned that entire race in the flood, saving only Noah and his family. Satan failed. In Exodus chapter 1, Satan again tried to destroy Israel. He tried to destroy the possibility of a seed there by trying to wipe out all male children in Israel. And you'll remember that Pharaoh made a decree while Israel was in Egypt that all male children be slaughtered. And again, God preserved the people of Israel. One little baby wasn't slaughtered. It was Moses. Moses came to be the man who led Israel out of bondage and into the promised land, and Satan's effort was thwarted again. The book of Esther follows up on the story and how Satan again tried to get the whole of Israel wiped out. But the king couldn't sleep one night, pagan man, but he went and he asked someone to read to him, and the story that he heard saved the Jews from wholesale slaughter, and again Satan was thwarted. And then when you come into the New Testament, there was Herod, who tried to slaughter every male child born, but he missed on the Messiah. And then there was Satan, who approached Jesus as he began his ministry and tried to thwart him with temptation, and he failed again. And then there were the people of Nazareth who wanted to push Jesus off a cliff, but they failed again, and he passed through the midst of them unseen. And finally, Satan got him and had him nailed to a cross and locked in a tomb and sealed in a tomb, and that failed because he came out of the grave. And Satan is a loser, folks. He's lost every effort. He's always attacked God. He has always attacked God's people. He has always attacked God's King, Jesus Christ, and he never stops. And there's coming a future time when Satan pulls another attack. Sometime read the 12th chapter of Revelation, and in it you'll read about the war that's going to happen in heaven when Satan and all of his demons make war on Michael and all the holy angels. And they pull off a heavenly war. You've heard of Star Wars? Well, this is something far beyond that. This is the demons against the angelic hosts in the heavens. Now, what happens in that war is very interesting. Michael and the angels win. It's already settled. Michael and the angels win, Revelation 12 tells us, and God casts Satan and his host to the earth. And they hit the earth during the period of time known as the tribulation. And they begin to spawn all their evil during that time period. And when he hits the earth in the tribulation, he again goes after the same things. He tries to destroy Israel. He tries to destroy God's people. He tries to attack God's Christ, the Messiah. Now, in order to do this, during the tribulation, in order for Satan to pull his whole thing off, one final big shot there, he wants a man. He uses a man to be his tool. This man's task is going to be to try to destroy Israel, try to eliminate God's people, try to set up a world government of evil, and then when Christ returns, to try to knock Christ out of the sky and be victorious. That's Satan's effort. He's got a man in mind. Satan's banking on the possibility that this can work. He's relentless, I'll say that for him, even though he's lost every other battle. Now, when we start to look at this man that he's going to use to try to fight against Christ in the tribulation, we find that he's a most amazing man. Let me tell you several things about him. First of all, he will be an intellectual genius. He will be an intellectual genius. That's very clear. Don't try to follow me, but just note this. That's very clear in several places, but particularly in Daniel 7 and verse 8, where it describes him in this way. He had eyes like the eyes of a man. Now, eyes refer to intelligence. The image of eyes in symbolic language has seemingly a primary reference to intelligence. So he'll be intellectually a genius. Secondly, he will be an outstanding orator. And leadership is predicated, obviously, on the ability to orate and to speak. And he will be an outstanding orator. It says in Daniel 7, verse 8, he will have a mouth speaking great things. And again in verse 20, the same thing again is repeated. He has a mouth that spoke very great things. So he will be an intellectual genius. He will be an outstanding orator. Thirdly, he will be a master politician. He will be a master politician. And the reason I believe that is because he will be able to take over the whole world. He will be able to move into the slot that has been a great vacuum in human society, the one individual who can bring peace to the world. In fact, in Revelation 6, verse 2, it says, without any arrows, he'll come riding with a bow, no arrows, and he'll conquer the world, which means he'll conquer peacefully. So he will be an intellectual genius, an outstanding orator, and a master politician. Fourthly, he'll be a commercial wizard. He will have his hands on economics and commerce. He will be knowledgeable in that area. In Daniel 8, 25, back to chapter 8 here, it says, and through his policy also he shall cause deceit to prosper in his hand. He shall magnify himself in his heart, and by peace shall destroy many. He shall stand up against the prince of princes, but he shall be broken without hand. Now, ultimately, he will be broken. But notice, he will have a policy which causes deceit to prosper in his hand. He will be a wizard at building a world system of economics that feeds his own pocket. And if you want to get a glimpse of the economic system that he will build, read the 18th chapter of Revelation. It describes it to a T. He will build a world commercial enterprise which is built by deceit, unparalleled in history, and feeding his own pocket. So, this is an unusual man, intellectual genius, outstanding orator, master politician, commercial wizard, and fifthly, a military genius as well. He will be a military man without equal. He is going to be able, according to Daniel 7:23, to devour the whole earth, tread it down, and break it in pieces. He's going to be everything that Nebuchadnezzar, Alexander the Great, and all the Caesars were, and Napoleon Bonaparte, and anybody else all put together in terms of military ability, a tremendous military power. He literally conquers the world. He is a military genius unsurpassed. Sixth, he will be a religious leader. And this is a most interesting combination. He will be a religious leader. In 2 Thessalonians 2, Verse 4, I'll show you what his religion is. He's called the man of sin, the son of perdition, who opposes and exalts himself above all that is called God or that is worshiped, so that he as God sits in the temple of God showing himself that he is God. So he's religious in the sense that he wants the whole world to worship whom? Himself. In other words, he will be anti-God, anti-Christ, anti-Christianity, and he will call the world to worship him. Quite a man. This is a human being we're talking about. A man that will come. Satan's final effort to thwart Christ from coming and taking his kingdom will be generated through this man. You say, but how could he ever pull it off? I mean, this is a sophisticated world. There's so much diversity in politics. How could everybody agree on one politician? There's so much diversity in economics and commerce. How could everybody agree on one kind of approach to it? There's so much diversity in religion. How could anybody ever imagine?

0: Prince that shall come, he's called. The prince that shall come. Then verse 27. And he shall confirm the covenant with many for 1 week. Now here is the idea. We won't go into too much background on it, but just to say this. This prince that will come makes a covenant with Israel for 7 years. That's the period of the tribulation. During that period of time, Israel falls under his spell and they make a covenant with him. In the middle of the week, verse 27 says, in the middle of the week, he violates it. He commits the abomination of desolation. He desecrates the temple. And then all hell breaks loose. And that's what Jesus referred to in Matthew 24 when he said the thing which Daniel spoke of, the abomination of desolation, where the Antichrist goes along for 3.5 years, allowing Israel a little bit of liberty, and then he comes down and he desecrates the temple. He stops all worship. He says, worship me alone. He begins the slaughter that is the last half of the tribulation. And Jesus said, when you see that, grab everything you got and run. Flee. And if the Lord didn't spare, everybody would be slaughtered, it says in Matthew 24. But the thing that is so credible is that this individual is going to come and not only be able to set this thing up with the whole world, but he's even going to bring Israel in under it as well. And I believe he'll come out of the Roman kingdom. I believe that he'll be a part of that by the indication of the fact that he's called, that it says there, the people of the prince that shall come shall destroy the city. And the people that destroyed the city of Jerusalem were the Romans. And this prince will come out of the Roman world, the revived Roman Empire that comes together in the last days. That's why I believe he'll be a Gentile out of Europe, or at least related closely to that. So, he makes a pact with Israel. Now stay with me. And he moves into position. The whole world is in his hands. Israel is in his hand. He's got a worldwide organization, an army like no other army in history. He has total control, and he is going to try to hang on to the kingdom of the world when Christ returns and defeat Christ. That's Satan's whole effort. He thinks if he can just amass the whole world against Christ, maybe he can hold it against the returning Christ who comes to set up his kingdom at the end of the tribulation.
1: 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Now for the entire Grace to You staff, I'm Phil Johnson. 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
3: In June of 1775, America didn't yet exist. There were no stars and stripes, no constitution, no nation. But there was George Washington. Standing before a ragtag colonial army, Washington accepted command, knowing the odds were against him. The most powerful military on earth stood across the battlefield. Washington didn't promise an easy victory. He promised resolve. He led not as a king, but as a citizen. And when the war was finally won, he did something unheard of in history. He gave up power and went home. George Washington proved that in America, our leaders serve the people, not the other way around. 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
21: And the belief was that you were to be submissive to authority over you unless that authority usurped the higher law. And they believe that's what occurred, and you see that in the language of the Declaration of Independence. And that really was the motivation throughout the Revolutionary War.
22: This is Focus on the Family with Jim Daly. We're looking forward to celebrating our nation's 250th anniversary this weekend, and to commemorate this really foundational moment in our country's history, we're joined today by historian Rod Gregg, who shares about the incredible faith of George Washington and other leaders in the Revolutionary War. Thanks for joining us. I'm John Fuller.
18: John, I love reflecting on how God's hand of providence has been on this nation from the very beginning. And Independence Day is a great time for us to remember all that he's done for this country. Of course, we know that George Washington and the members of the Continental Congress were fallible people. We are all fallible. We're all sinners saved by grace, and we get that. But God certainly used their faith and courage in extraordinary ways, and we can learn a lot from them. Our guest today is historian Rod Gregg, as you've mentioned, and he's dedicated a lot of his time studying the Revolutionary War and the faith of the founders, and I'm looking forward to this discussion.
22: I am too. Rod is an award-winning author of more than 20 books. He has spoken at many, many different venues. He's been on national TV shows, sharing from his wealth of expertise. He and his wife have 7 children and 14 grandchildren.
18: Rod, welcome back.
21: Thank you. Good to be here.
18: So good to have you. Tell me, in your words, why is it important for us to talk about George Washington's faith and the influence that he had on the American Revolution? So often in today's, you know, lexicon, when we raise a founding father, good point, people jump on all the bad points. But what was so unique about Washington and his commitment?
21: Well, to me, I think what's distinctive about him the most in terms of faith is that he was really representative, in the sense that he was motivated and directed by his personal faith, and that was really typical of what it was like in colonial America. The Judeo-Christian worldview was really the bedrock foundation, and it really affected everything, American law, culture, government, and Washington really was more typical of his day, and then you would think that you'd see in any other era.
18: He seemed to express in his writings and his diary, etc., just how much faith meant to the country, and that the events of the revolution were evidence of why all Americans should have faith. And in fact, he said this in one of those writings: "I am sure there never was a people who had more reason to acknowledge a divine interposition in their affairs than those of the United States. And I should be pained to believe that they have forgotten that agency which was so often manifested during our revolution." I mean, that's pretty straightforward, mm-hmm. right?
21: Right, and he uses the phrase throughout his writings, which were voluminous, by the hand of providence, through the hand of providence, the interpositioning of providence. He used that a lot, and that's where the title in the book comes from. But Washington was a very reserved man. He was a low church Anglican, and he really was one, his family said, who wanted to express his faith more by action than by words, although he wrote a lot and expressed a lot of his faith in his writings. In his leadership during the Revolutionary War as general and as commanding general of the Continental Army and all the armies, his particular army that he led himself, he encouraged his troops to follow what he called the character of a Christian in their duties. He was very serious about appointing chaplains, and chaplains who were serious about their faith. He took a position that after defeats, he would call for a time of reflection and worship and repentance. And what you saw there was in Washington's influence and how he made sure that his troops treated loyalist that were near his army. He treated them respectfully and did not mistreat them. And that really attracted them to the patriot cause, particularly in contrast to the British, who so often would fall into this harsh, brutal form of warfare that kind of moved people away from them. And when you look at the population, Americans at the time of the Revolution, it was pretty much thirds, a third patriot, a third loyalist, and a third not sure which way to go. And that third really made a difference. And because of the, in many ways, I think, the conduct of the British, conduct of Washington's army in contrast, that third moved over to the patriot side, and that made a big difference.
18: Yeah, I'm sure. You know, Washington often referred to Providence as playing a key role. And, you know, sometimes historians debate, you know, were they people of true faith, a Christian faith, or people of just a greater God, you know, not really narrowing it to to Jesus, basically. Speak to Washington's understanding that way, and the language of the day, when they talk about providence and divinity and a great God, they're still pointing to the God that we believe in today.
21: Right, the God of the Bible. And Washington's family were insistent that his faith was genuine and deep and serious. He not only provided leadership in his church, but in the community. He would privately fast at times. And his faith, all the evidence shows to it being genuine. And he spoke often of providence, of God working in this time of revolution. When he resigned his commission at the end of the war, before Congress, it was a very moving, dramatic scene, a lot of tears. Washington, who was very stoic about things like that, really struggled to keep his feelings in, but he made the point of saying again that the American victory and independence came from what he called the interposition of providence, and also that he trusted the future of this new nation in the hands of God.
18: When you look at Yorktown as an example of that providence, as he saw it, what happened in Yorktown in the battle, and how did Washington translate that as a divine intervention?
21: Well, you really have a situation of the proverbial David and Goliath, with the Americans and facing the strongest military force on the face of the earth at the time. And European leaders didn't expect this revolution to last very long, and there are many times where they thought, well, now it's over. 1777, the British captured Philadelphia, the capital, and occupied it, and European leaders thought, well, that's all over. And so you see that throughout the war, and it really is remarkable. And we can't know how that happened, but Washington was certain that it was Providence that was intervening. And at Yorktown, Washington's army was in New York, surrounding the British. It had gone from a point where the British really controlled everything to a point where the British were on the defensive. And the French sent a French army to bolster Washington's troops. And then he learned they were sending the French Navy. And Washington and the French army made this rapid, remarkable march from New York to Virginia, aided by the French Navy, and bottled up the army. The British had already, a few years earlier, at the Battle of Saratoga, lost an army of 6,000 troops to the Americans, and here they were now losing an army of 7,000. They were surrounded, they were under siege, and they had to surrender. And so you see this again and again, this David-Goliath thing and this turnaround in the war that really was remarkable. But at the base of all that was really the American worldview. And the American worldview was Judeo-Christian, the biblical worldview. It affected and shaped everything in the way that Americans thought and acted and responded to all of this. And so it's a remarkable revolution when you think about it in contrast, say, to the French Revolution that occurred at the same time, where it was really a bloody revolution against all authority, even Christianity. But the American Revolution was a revolution of law, in the fact that Americans believed that Parliament, and later they believed the king as well, were usurping God-given or inalienable rights. And so it's no accident the Declaration of Independence said that all men are created equal and endowed by their creator with certain inalienable God-given rights, including life, liberty, and the pursuit of happiness. That's what they were motivated to fight for, not taxes. But that.
18: Let me ask you in that regard, when you look at freedom of religion, which seems to be under assault today, it's like we've forgotten our way and what our founding was about. Where did the freedom of religion originate, and why do we often refer to that as the most core freedom?
21: Well, the founding of the 13 English colonies occurred in a remarkable time and place in the wake of what was called the English Reformation, where there was an explosion of faith in England that spread across the nation in a great revival. And in that time and place, at that moment in time, a very narrow moment, that's when the English people spilled into the American colonies. And you had a real diversity of faith. You had the Puritans in New England, the Baptists in Rhode Island, the Dutch Reformed in New York. You had the Quakers in Pennsylvania, the Presbyterians in New Jersey and Delaware, and the Catholics in Maryland. You had Jewish communities in New York, Philadelphia, and Charleston, and then you had the Anglicans in Virginia, the Carolinas, and Georgia. So a lot of diversity, but all people of the book. And so that was the foundation of American culture and law and government. And so when this this revolution occurred, it really was a revolution of law, where the American people believed that through a series of actions, the British Parliament and later the king were attempting to usurp what was known then as the higher law. And the belief was that you were to be submissive to authority over you unless that authority usurped the higher law. And they believed that's what occurred, and you see that in the language of the Declaration of Independence. And that really was the motivation throughout the Revolutionary War.
1: That's Rod Gregg, and today we're talking with him about how the Christian faith shaped the founding of our nation. His book is called By the Hand of Providence, and we've got copies here at the ministry. Stop by focusonthefamily.com/broadcast to learn more.
18: You know, Rod, you mentioned in the book Washington's perspective on America's sacred calling as a nation, and I want you to elaborate on that. But also, when you look at that idea of exceptionalism, I think this kind of fits in that area where there seems to be the founding of this country, the Revolutionary War. There is a spiritual overtone to it all. And again, while I've traveled, people have said America has stood as that beacon of freedom. If we lose America, we lose everything, because we try imperfectly to stand in that position of freedom through all different kinds of administrations and philosophies and beliefs. But I think at the core, America has always stood for that idea of freedom, democracy, etc., imperfectly as it does. But speak to that understanding that Washington seemed to have already, that this was an exceptional nation because of its connection to God, and then its future was pretty bright if we stood on the right values.
21: Well, and that is how, there's a good summary of what he believed. But again, he was really representative of the general worldview of the American people. And when you look at the Continental Congress, like you look at the American people at that time, you saw, in terms of faith, you saw those who had little or none. You had the nominal and you had the people who were of strong faith. But aside from where they were personally, there was this underlying foundation, this Judeo-Christian worldview and those values and those principles. John Adams said, again, about those signers and those who drafted the Declaration of Independence, and he said that beautiful group of young men were united only by one thing, and that was, quote, the general principles of Christianity. So if you look at how, for instance, Congress provided leadership for that drive for independence and that drive for freedom, Congress throughout the war, twice a year, called for days of prayer, fasting, and humiliation. That was what they called it. They actually had the audacity, after some defeats, to call on American people to repent of their sins. And after victories, they would call for times of worship. When they wanted to put out a message to the American people, they would send it to two places, and this included the Declaration of Independence. They would send it to newspapers, and they would send it to the churches. And that's why it's a document that's really laced with the language of faith throughout that. And if you think about it, you know, the U.S. Constitution's a rule book. Rule books don't have philosophy in them. They're the rules. The mission statement for America was the Declaration of Independence. So the Declaration of Independence gave you the mission statement, the why, the motivation, the explanation, and then the Constitution is the rule book.
18: Yeah, that is really good to think of it that way. Rod, we have to talk about, the national sin, slavery, and what was going on at the time. And so often today, we place our current cultural perspective, our modern glasses, on the view of those then. Although I do like Shelby Steele, who I interviewed, and Shelby said he's an African-American. I think he operates out of Stanford University. But one of the things that he said is people need to understand that the founding fathers, although they didn't do away with slavery at the time, they wrote the document that would quickly, compared to how long slavery had been in play. I think he said it was a 3,000-year-old industry that started in Africa, certainly was used around the world for an economic engine. We get all that. But he said, if you think about it, the founding fathers created a document that you quoted a moment ago about all men being created equal, that within 80, 90 years, it would result in the Emancipation Proclamation, what Abraham Lincoln would do. So they took a 3,000-year-old industry, created a document that could illuminate people at the right time with the right leadership to end it. And that's kind of part of our history too. But speak to that idea that everything the founding fathers believed is nullified because they didn't attack slavery at the time, even though George Washington wrote about the growing concern he had about it.
21: Well, first of all, you have to acknowledge and understand, come from a point of view that's reality, that slavery was the great American tragedy, that in often the way the government treated Native American peoples, great American tragedy. And yet, at the same time, there was this great debate about slavery with the founders at the time of the Declaration of Independence, and Jefferson's original draft was stronger about it, language that was taken out. And the big concern was, politically, that they felt like that it was so narrow of a vote to be able to pass this Declaration of Independence, and it really was narrow, because it had to be unanimous, because you couldn't have some colonies that were in, some colonies were out. And so the big debate was that finally they decided, after dealing with slavery, that they couldn't fix it. So they kicked the can down the road, because they felt like that they had to have the Declaration of Independence, they had to have a nation, and then it could be addressed. So then it came up again during the Constitution, and it still was not properly addressed, and the can was kicked down the road again. But even with all that imperfection, even with how that all turned out, still the forward motion was put in place, that it would be such hypocrisy to say in your mission statement that all men are created equal by their Creator, and yet have such inequality with slavery. And so once that document became the mission statement of this new nation and was expressed through law, through the Constitution, it was like the clock was ticking on the death of slavery.
18: Yeah. I mean, and that, you know, it is a scourge. It's horrific what took place. You don't want to minimize that. But like any nation, you hopefully continue to grow in a positive direction, in a good biblical direction, which I think when you look at the arc of history in the U.S., that's certainly, I think, the experience. And many people are coming to that same conclusion, including Shelby Steele, who just says, we are so much closer than we were 40 years ago, 60 years ago. So that continual progress is the key, even though it's imperfect. Rod, let me ask you, we have the privilege of celebrating our freedom in America today, largely because of what these people did back then. How did George Washington and the Founding Fathers celebrate their freedom right after their victory over the British?
21: Well, for all purposes, the Revolutionary War ended in 1781 with the victory at Yorktown. But it took another almost 2 years to work out all the details and come to a treaty at the Treaty of Paris. Washington's reaction was to call for a worship service. Congress did the same thing. Congress called for, on these days of prayer and fasting, the Continental Congress observed those on typically by assembling together and then marching as a unit to a church in Philadelphia. And in some cases, twice at least, they went to two different churches for two different worship services. And that's how they reacted to the victory. There was this widespread celebration. On July 4th, they released the Declaration of Independence. But Jefferson, Adams, the founders, they thought the great party day would be on the 2nd. And Adams said, in fact, he wrote a letter to his wife and said that, you know, from now on, July the 2nd will be a day of celebration, of fireworks, of worship services, of great and glad celebration on the 2nd.
18: Yeah. You know, on this day, we're celebrating this. This is why we had you here, to talk about the founding of America, all of its goodness and all of its imperfection. And I think this will be a little bit of an unfair question, but you're the historian. So if we could slap the Jurassic Park idea onto the Founding Fathers and somehow we could revive them to come back today, and they look at America and they look at where we're at, what do you think their reaction would be?
21: Well, I would say that, and I've thought about that, I would say that, and I'm, you know, getting in the ground of speculation here, but I would say, first of all, that they would be impressed at the scope and measure of America. They would be impressed to a point with technology. I think they would have a lot to grieve about. I think they would grieve a lot about America and where it is today in terms of its shift in the worldview. Because and this is really central to everything that you're addressing, I believe, but the great influential and underreported story of our generation, to me as a historian, is the shift in the worldview. in the Western culture and in America in particular. You know, everybody has a worldview. It's how you look at life. It's how you view the world. It's your core values. And the traditional, historic Western civilization worldview and the American worldview was the Judeo-Christian worldview, the biblical worldview. And in the mid-late 20th century, there became a shift from this worldview, the Judeo-Christian worldview, holding a view that God is the authority over everything and that God should be the central focus of everything. And the shift over to a view that humanity is the authority over everything and humanity should be the focus of everything. Now, that is a phenomenal shift that has a remarkable impact and cannot do anything but that.
18: I think in that context, then, right at the end here, you know, what do churches do? Churches played a vital role, as you've pointed out, in the Revolutionary War. Clergy led people in their theological understanding of what was right and wrong. What about today? How do we apply those principles to our situation today? How do we assess our situation and then act accordingly?
21: Yeah. How should we then live? I would say that we have to remember that it is a difficult time for people of faith, and particularly for Christians who are called on to remain steadfast in the faith and in the truth of Scripture, and that at the same time becoming the unpopular minority and also having to show the love of Christ and wanting to show the love of Christ. But I would just say that from a point of view of history, that you see throughout history that the church has flourished under duress. Mm. So I would say that if we feel pressure as Christians today, and I'm speaking as personally now as a Christian, not as a historian, but I think we feel that pressure, we have to realize that this is not new for Christianity. This is what we've enjoyed as Christians here in this culture over the life of our nation has been really unique. And it's not typical of what Christians have faced. And yet we see that the church of Christ has flourished throughout the ages.
18: That's a great reminder. And I think of those scriptures, fear not, be anxious for nothing. I mean, if we as believers believe, I think we should have a sense that God knows what he's doing. And he's going to unroll this according to his plan. And, you know, I think we need to be projecting the very things the Founding Fathers talked about in terms of a sense of faith, religious freedom, the core beliefs of the Judeo-Christian perspective, the fruit of the Spirit. If we can do those things and remain calm, I think people will wake up when we go into this folly of trying to live life without God, because I think it ends up in a dead end. And I think our culture is experiencing that now.
21: Well, always throughout history, if you study church history, the challenge has been, and it is today, that in whatever circumstances we face, that we show the love of Christ.
18: Do that consistently, and God will take care of it. Think of the people in Rome and what they faced, like you mentioned China, where it doesn't look like the church is going to flourish or even get out of that decade or that century, and then the Lord turns it around. And the thing standing in the floor of the Colosseum today is what? Oh, a cross, the cross of Christ. Isn't that interesting? Rod, this has been great. Thank you for the conversation. Thanks for re-educating us on what the Founding Fathers, particularly George Washington, was about, what this nation was founded upon, the principles that it was founded upon, and the reminder of how do we get back there and concentrate on the core things. Fear not, be anxious for nothing, and love your neighbor and love God. And I think you've got the ingredients there for a truly continued great nation. Thanks for being with us.
21: My pleasure.
18: And if you want a copy of this great book, By the Hand of Providence, get in touch with us and we will send it to you for a gift of any amount. If you can make a monthly commitment like Gene and I do and Dina and John do.
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27: In November of 1863, President Abraham Lincoln spoke for just over 2 minutes at a battlefield in Gettysburg, Pennsylvania. He spoke less than 300 words, but they served to redefine a nation. At Gettysburg, Lincoln reminded Americans that the Civil War wasn't just about preserving territory. It was about preserving the idea that a nation built on liberty could endure, that it must endure. He spoke of sacrifice, of unfinished work, and of a government of the people, by the people, for the people. In America's darkest hour, Lincoln pointed our nation back to its founding ideals and challenged future generations to live up to them.
29: Temperatures and high humidity, along with a chance of thunderstorms in some areas during the afternoon with a high of 96. I'm meteorologist Joe Lundberg on AM 880 and 104.5 The Word, WRFD.
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33: 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You're not going to believe it, folks, but the Washington Post has issued a surprising warning ahead of the 4th of July fireworks.
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33: Welcome to Seculo. It's July 2nd, 2026, folks. We are 2 days away from the 250th birthday of this country. And while everywhere I go, we are seeing a lot of celebration. We see a lot of people decorating for the 4th of July. In the area we live, that's normal, but I feel like it is ramped up a little bit more than normal because of this historic 250th anniversary. But there are those that can't help themselves but be pessimistic about something that should just be what it is. It should just be a time to celebrate. And I know that everyone in the media will sometimes try to find an angle. They'll try to find some sort of clickbait. But here is exactly what I got as a push notification to my phone last night from the Washington Post. And it was labeled as an exclusive, folks. They got it. They are the ones who got the story. And here's the headline. I'm going to read it to you. Fireworks on mall likely to cause hazardous air pollution, documents show. That's their warning. That massive explosions from fireworks that happen once a year are likely to pollute the air. Yeah, I feel like that's a no-brainer. You know what? This is probably not the most healthy thing that we do, but we do it one time a year to celebrate our country. I think we're fine with that. I think that's something we have collectively accepted as okay, that this is setting off explosions in the air to mark the birth of our country, to pay tribute to the battles that were fought to secure our freedom. The Francis Scott Key line in our national anthem, bombs bursting in air. It's symbolism. We get it. But to write the exclusive as if they got the scoop that fireworks on the mall are likely to cause hazardous air pollution. Yeah, I don't think you want to be breathing in all the time for prolonged periods residue from fireworks. I don't think that this is even something people questioned. But here we are. They can't let us have a wonderful celebration without trying to tear it down. They've been working hard at this. They've been going after the reflecting pool. Remember the dead ducks story that I talked about that I just couldn't get over, that a dead duck was found in the reflecting pool and then they found two more close by. That was a headline from the Washington Post. They don't want you to enjoy the celebration. They want to cast doubt over the future of our country. I understand also saying, okay, it's their job. They're the media. They're not supposed to be cheerleaders per se. They're not supposed to only write happy stories or propaganda for the government. I feel like the 250th anniversary is one time we can just say, hey, you don't have to find a negative angle. You can just be happy. Write about other things. But they're not going to give it up, and they're not the only ones. Stick around. I'm going to go into this article because some of the quotes are going to make you chuckle at very least, I would hope, on this Thursday ahead of our 250th celebration. But I think it also is a reminder that there are those that just want to tear down. And that's what I even see this week leading up to it. I see people on the right as well saying not much to celebrate, Supreme Court opinion I didn't agree with. You know, into the Republic. Don't let that negativity tear you down. You should be joyful in celebrating what a wonderful country that we are blessed to live in. I'm going to talk more about that, and I want to hear from you. 1-800-684-3110.
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7: March 4th, 1865. The Civil War was nearing its end. The nation was exhausted, divided, and grieving. On that day, President Abraham Lincoln delivered his second inaugural address, just 700 words spoken in about 7 minutes. 41 days later, Lincoln would be assassinated. Yet the words he spoke that day still echo through history. In that brief address, Lincoln referenced God 14 times, spoke of prayer, and quoted scripture repeatedly. He reminded Americans that both sides of the conflict shared a common faith, saying both read the same Bible and pray to the same God, and each invokes his aid against the other. Lincoln understood that political division alone could not explain the nation's crisis. More than 160 years later, America still wrestles with division, truth, and our dependence on God. The question is whether we'll remember the wisdom Lincoln left behind.
8: At aclj.org/freedom.
33: Welcome back to Seculo. We're talking about kind of the way, unfortunately, the media is framing the 250th. I think it's fair to say many in the media do not want Americans to enjoy this. They are rooting for a failure. They are rooting for a celebration that is lackluster. You've been seeing the way that they've been covering the Great American State Fair that's happening in Washington, D.C., the way that they are covering the trying to make the reflecting pool a more beautiful place to visit. They've been rooting for that to fail. And now you have this headline from Washington Post that I got a push notification to my phone that someone at the Washington Post that handles the push notifications they send out, because they're picking and choosing which articles get pushed, that last night, and I even have the timestamp because I sent it immediately to our team, to Will and Allie, and said, you got to see this, guys. It was at 5:21 p.m. our time. And it said, that's when it was published. I sent it to them about an hour later. But it said, fireworks on mall likely to cause hazardous air pollution, documents show. And to me, I had a lot of questions immediately. One, I wanted to see how other news organizations were covering this. I also wanted to see, is this something the Washington Post has covered before? And I'll admit, I did research quickly. I used an AI chatbot to find this for me. So full disclosure there, but I just asked, I said, hey, Washington Post published this article. Have they ever written an article like this before? This is a theme from the Washington Post. They have done this not just this year. They did it last year. They did it in 2023 and they did it in 2019 and they did it in 2015. So this is a rinse and repeat story of theirs. They like to throw water on the fireworks. They like to try and lessen the joy of the celebration. It would be one thing if our nation's capital set off a 40-minute fireworks display every weekend, even. I won't even say every day. That would be absurd. Every weekend. Go to D.C., you can see fireworks. Like, if that was a feature, I could understand them writing, like, hey, this isn't good for the people that live here. We get it's pretty, whatever, but it's not good. No, it's once a year in the nation's capital that this is a thing. I don't even think they do fireworks. I could be wrong. People could fact check me. But it's not something they go live to on New Year's Eve. Everyone's watching New York. Everyone's watching every other city in the world, really, for the New Year's celebration where fireworks. But fireworks on the 4th of July are like apple pie. It is something you associate with the United States. And the fact that they're running this article from the media, they want you to not like it. They're concerned about the air pollution from a one-time event. And I understand that this is a thing. Like, it makes sense. But do they write about every time that there is a flyover at a sporting event? You know, the carbon footprint of that. Like, these type of things that are one-offs that happen once a year, I don't know that it's warranted to, even if they wrote it framing it a different way. Of saying, hey, listen, National Park Service does a study. They want you to be aware. If you have respiratory issues, if you have asthma, be aware. I get that. I mean, that's a very valid thing. It is the whole premise here. Fireworks for this year's 4th of July celebration are expected to cause hazardous levels of pollution around the National Mall and, quote, very unhealthy conditions in central D.C. They frame it as this is the one time, folks, even they've written a similar story to this since 2015. Taking a few years off, wasn't going to click that year. But just the fact of the fact that they're framing it as this year's 4th of July celebration, the 250th, it's going to be a bigger fireworks display this year. But it should be. It's the 250th. It is a wonderful time to celebrate our country. and you look at this, it says avoid prolonged exposure. Also, these are logical things. It's the framing that I take issue with. One individual said people should use, this is a professor of medicine and population health at NYU, said that people should use the precautionary principle, which is to minimize exposure, and an N95 mask would be a good idea. That would be the Washington Post dream. If there was a wide shot of the National Mall and everyone was wearing an N95 for the 250th. I mean, that would be, they would probably win a Pulitzer Prize if they could capture that. But even the levels of the pollution, if you read the article, is saying that the expected or most likely scenario is that the level is something that this same professor has said that we have seen in other events. Just take precautions. That's where they don't want you to enjoy it. And when you read the other articles, and my caution is, and I know a lot of you watching this broadcast aren't reading this, but just, I think, combat this with joy, with the fact that we are in the greatest country on earth, no matter what the media wants you to believe, no matter what some politicians want you to believe, no matter what some influencers want you to believe, that it is. It is the greatest country on earth and in the history of the world. And we have a wonderful opportunity to talk to our neighbors, to be excited, to have a collective joy about our country and the future of this country. But Reuters, happy birthday, America? Question mark. At 2:50, nation may be too divided to celebrate as one. And they're saying that, you know, that because President Trump's involved in all this, it's hard for Americans. They struggle with how to separate politics from pageantry. That's on them. And it's actually on you too, media, because you're having a hard time celebrating politics from pageantry. There's, once again, I read this morning an article from CNN. This is from Brian Stelter's Reliable Sources newsletter sent to my email inbox. The July 4th Balancing Act. This talks about how many networks are going to be covering it. And just wait for this part. The coverage is nonpartisan in nature, referring to NBC, ABC, CNN, networks that are going to be having coverage of the celebration, as they should. The coverage is nonpartisan in nature, and intentionally so. But President Trump's plan to speak on the National Mall on Saturday night is, ... complicating matters. Will TV networks show Trump's remarks live? Should they? What if he rambles into a political rant? What if he delays Washington's iconic fireworks show? You mean the one that's going to pollute the air, Washington Post says? I've been asking around, and my sense is that the networks are not turning Independence Day into the Trump show, even if the president may want that. News organizations have to assess how newsworthy Trump's speech might not be. First of all, that's a tricky sentence, Mr. Stelter. News organizations have to assess how newsworthy Trump's speech might not be. Normally you assess if something is newsworthy to cover it. So they're like, it might not be super newsworthy. Like, it is newsworthy, but it might not be super newsworthy, so we're going to cut away from it. Regardless, they're also trying to make it be like this is Trump's 4th of July. And the ridiculousness to me is if Joe Biden had won re-election and were in office before he dropped out, or if Kamala Harris had won election, this is the 250th anniversary. Journalists are excited to be able to write words in their story like semi-quincentennial. Because you're seeing that everywhere. That's a word everyone says all the time when they say 250th. Semi-quincentennial. If anyone else was president, they would be speaking on the 4th of July. It is an honor that you get to be the president during such a landmark anniversary. So them trying to say Trump is trying to make it about himself, He's trying to celebrate the country. He's trying to do everything around this. Is not very look at me, which is hard for them to believe. It is, let's celebrate America. Let's have a huge fireworks display. Let's clean up the reflecting pool. Let's have a cool state fair. Let's have concerts. Oh, no, they're going to shame people, artists, into dropping out. He's not trying to make it about himself. He may make a lot of things.

0: and beliefs on which this nation was founded. None of the victories we've won would have been possible without the unwavering support of ACLJ members and ACLJ champions. 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
2: In June of 1775, America didn't yet exist. There were no stars and stripes, no constitution, no nation. But there was George Washington. Standing before a ragtag colonial army, Washington accepted command, knowing the odds were against him. The most powerful military on earth stood across the battlefield. Washington didn't promise an easy victory. He promised resolve. He led not as a king, but as a citizen. And when the war was finally won, he did something unheard of in history. He gave up power and went home. George Washington proved that in America, our leaders serve the people, not the other way around. That example helped define who we are as a nation. Celebrating America 250 on AM 560, The Answer.
4: I see the phone lines are filling up. James and Steve, I'll get to you guys soon. The rest of you are being talked to right now, but give me a call. I've got one line open, 1-800-684-3110. Also, how are you going to celebrate this? I feel like it's going to be, if you're watching this broadcast, very different than the way that these headlines I've been reading want you to celebrate it, but that's good. I do want to take a little bit of a pivot here. This is something the ACLJ is doing today. Our work didn't end this week. A lot of people are on vacation. You can tell that by the numbers. I appreciate all of you that have been watching and joining me this week as we go through it. But this is a big travel week for Americans. This is a big week to go on vacation. You get an extra day built in that many people wouldn't have to take paid time off because of the holiday. Folks, we actually, if you are watching, I'm going to let you down. I'm not going to be live tomorrow on YouTube and Rumble. If you listen on the radio, there will be a show for you. But it's the 3rd of July. We got to start preparing to actually celebrate, and to be with family. And I encourage all of you to think about how you're going to celebrate and just be thankful for this wonderful land we live in, that we have the freedom to get on here and talk about this. We have the freedom to mock the Washington Post a little bit for some of their silly takes. A lot of places you can't get away with that in this world. But we have these constitutional rights that the ACLJ defends each and every day, including today as we filed a new Supreme Court brief. This is an interesting one, folks, because this is a case that the government, and this is out of Colorado, we're defending a Catholic preschool right to preserve their faith. And the big question is, can the government tell a Catholic school it may prefer a child based on geography, family ties, or even shared hobbies, but never based on shared faith? That's what the state of Colorado is doing. And we filed an amicus brief to support St. Mary Catholic Parish. But this is why this one's interesting. And once again, if you put that brief back up on the screen for folks, I want to point this out, because this brief isn't just on behalf of the ACLJ, but it is on behalf of the ACLJ, Advocates for Faith and Freedom. That is the law firm with Bob Tyler, who we work with on the Calvary Chapel case. You've seen him on this broadcast, also representing Calvary Chapel. We also filed it on behalf of Calvary Chapel San Jose and Pastor Mike McClure. So this amicus brief isn't just on behalf of all of you that support the ACLJ, as most, not most, but many of the briefs are just us filing with our expert attorneys, giving analysis on the case through the amicus brief, filing in support. And this one, though, is our clients in a case that is before the Supreme Court as we speak. The Calvary Chapel case, where California is still trying to impose $1.2 million in COVID fines.

0: on the church. This is interesting because this case is already before the Supreme Court. And we are filing this brief because what happens here could directly shape the fate of the Calvary Chapel case. Now, something unique has happened in the Calvary Chapel case. It was distributed for conference, and then we heard nothing from the court. Many times, it either gets rescheduled, it gets denied, it gets granted. You see some sort of action, but this was distributed for conference and just nothing. So it is still before the court. And there is some analysis that would look at that potentially the court, because of the similar issues here, and this could affect the way they look at our case. So not only are we waiting to see what the Supreme Court will do surrounding our case, but we engaged in this on behalf of our clients because it could also help determine what they do in our case. So even the day, as everyone is 4th of July minded, our attorneys are hard at work filing another brief at the Supreme Court. Supreme Court's already out of session, but we're still filing. So I think that's just important. If you support the work of the ACLJ, know that our attorneys are always working and working very hard, trying to do everything we can to defend these churches in this case, to defend you, your rights under the First Amendment. And it's not easy work. It's a lot of work. Our attorneys work nonstop, all night, every day. They are very special people. And when you support the work of the ACLJ, you support them. You support everything we do here, but you also support the Constitution, because at the end of the day, that is what we are fighting to preserve. And we know even these silly headlines, they, at the end of the day, they're silly. I mean, there's more of them we can get to, like, Democrats grapple uncomfortably with World Cup success. I didn't see that. I haven't seen that really anywhere. Maybe some of these newly nominated Democrat socialist candidates are having a hard time with it. Maybe. But I watched that match last night. We played Bosnia and won. It was contentious. It was dramatic. But I saw a lot of people excited. Not just in the stadium. Obviously, they paid tickets to be there on social media. They cut to different cities holding watch parties. And those aren't all conservative Republicans. Let's be honest. This is maybe the only time of year only time every 4 years conservative Republicans really lean in to soccer. So I feel like of all of the sports fan demographics, this one is less likely to be who they think would be celebrating America. But this headline from Politico, that they grapple uncomfortably with World Cup success. I don't believe it. I think that's just a lie. They found a couple people they could get a quote from to support their claim, but it's not true. That moment after the U.S. won that match and they're playing Country Roads by John Denver was like, you got the warm and fuzzies. You got chills watching success of our country and not being crowded by politics and Supreme Court decisions and elections. It was a moment of like, that is the best kickoff to this weekend to me. That we can just be happy about something. The media doesn't want you to just be happy about something. A lot of political influencers or analysts don't want you to just be happy about something. But you can be. You can show pride in this country. There's a reason they talked about a more perfect union. No one is saying we're perfect. America gets things wrong. We fight to correct those wrongs. And we've got a long history of that. But it doesn't mean you have to just be upset, a pessimist. a cynic about the future of your country. Engage it. Be a part of it. But be proud of it in that process. I've gotten a lot of phone calls. I'm going to get to them in the next half hour. But if you're watching this today, we are in the beginning of our Liberty Drive. And when you support the ACLJ, your donation is doubled. Go to ACL.
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3: In the summer heat of 1787, delegates gathered in Philadelphia to do what many thought was impossible. They argued, they compromised, and they prayed. What they produced was the United States Constitution, a framework designed not to concentrate power, but to restrain it. A government with checks and balances, three branches, limits, written in ink, and the ability to amend the document when necessary. Benjamin Franklin famously said the founders had created a republic, if you can keep it. For nearly 250 years, Americans have relied on that document to protect our freedom of speech, religion, and self-government. The Constitution doesn't guarantee an easy nation, but it's made a free nation possible.
5: To the top. But the Bible says the way up is the way down. Today on Turning Point, Dr. David Jeremiah examines the truth behind this intriguing paradox. From the series Making Sense of It All, here's David to introduce today's message, Going Up by Going Down.
6: And thank you for joining us today. This is Turning Point. I'm David Jeremiah, and we're talking about some principles in the Bible that help us make sense of what's going on in life. Today, we look at a passage in Philippians chapter 2, a very famous passage, and it illustrates this whole principle of humility. In the passage, we read these words, God humbled himself. Jesus humbled himself. How could that be true? And yet it is true, and it's the key to the whole discussion we're going to have in just a moment. Hey, I want you to know that we have a magazine that is a blessing to a lot of people. I'm always blessed when it comes across my desk each month after it's finished and it's beautifully designed. It has all kinds of helpful information inside of it, including devotional material for every day of the week, Monday through Friday, and one for the weekend. And these are at the back part of this devotional book. You can take them every day, kind of like your daily nutritional pill. They're really helpful to get you started. And the magazine itself is filled with articles to help you grow. It will keep you up to date on what we're doing here at Turning Point, and I hope you'll take advantage of this opportunity. Ask for your copy of Turning Points magazine when you call or write today. And now here is part one of Going Up by Going Down from Philippians chapter 2.
7: Well, if you have your Bibles with you today, I want to ask you to turn with me to the second chapter of the book of Philippians. That is where we are going to end up here in a few moments. And so you will already be there when we get there. You will have your Bible open to Philippians chapter 2. One of Jesus' methods of teaching was through the use of a paradox. Webster defines a paradox as a statement or an assertion that seems contradictory or opposed to common sense, and yet when you hear it, you know there's something true about it. Someone has said that a paradox is a statement that's standing on its head so you can't ignore what it means. And I've always been intrigued by the paradoxes of the Bible. For one reason, they illustrate the paradoxical nature of the Christian life. Let's face it, folks, on the human level, the Christian life seems kind of upside down and backwards. Read through the Gospels. And you will get not very far before you begin to run into statements that seem to contradict themselves. For instance, the New Testament teaches that we can be first by being last, that we can have more by having less, that we can get more by giving more, that we can experience joy through trouble, that we can become free by becoming slaves, that we can find rest by labor, that we can live by dying, that we can find ourselves by losing ourselves, that we can achieve exaltation by going through humiliation, and that we can win by losing. Now, I suggest if you were in a meeting of secular people and they said to you, "Tell me what you believe," and you recited that list, you would be laughed out of the room. You believe what? And yet, is it not true that the life of Christ and the life of Christ in us is not definable in the terms that people today truly can grasp? In his book, Loving God, Charles Colson once wrote that the real legacy of my life was my biggest failure. That failure was that I was an ex-convict. My greatest humiliation, he said, being sent to prison was the beginning of God's greatest use in my life. He said, God chose the one experience that I could not glory in for his own glory. And he went on to say that the kingdom of God is a kingdom of paradox, where through the ugly defeat of the cross, a holy God is glorified, where victory comes through defeat and healing through brokenness and finding self through losing self. So a paradox is a statement that if you just read it, at first it sounds like it's a disconnect. But the more you think about it, the more you talk about it, the more you get inside of its truth, the more you understand how powerful it is. Today, we're going to talk about the first of these paradoxes. And the best way for me to say this paradox is to say it this way. The way up is the way down. Can you say that with me out loud? The way up is the way down. The way up is the way down. Now, this probably sounds kind of silly to you. It is without question one of the most powerful truths in the Bible. And it is a truth that is not isolated to one little scripture here, not just to Philippians or some other portion of the Word of God. Once you put this in your mental computer, as you begin to think about it, you will just see it everywhere. For instance, in the exhortation of the written word in the Old Testament, we read, "Surely he scorns the scornful, but he gives grace to the humble." Proverbs 15:33 says, "The fear of the Lord is the instruction of wisdom, and before honor comes humility." Proverbs 29:23 says, "A man's pride will bring him low, but the humble in spirit will retain honor." The way up is the way down. When you come out of the Old Testament and into the Gospels and you begin to run into the words of Jesus, you will discover that this is one of his favorite themes. He gave at least 4 mini sermons on this particular topic. He constantly was talking about this. In Matthew 18:4, he says, "Whoever humbles himself as this little child is the greatest in the kingdom." In Matthew 23:12, Jesus said, "Whoever exalts himself will be humbled, but he who humbles himself will be exalted." The way up is the way down. Luke 14:11, "For whoever exalts himself will be humbled, and he who humbles himself will be exalted." Luke 18:14, Jesus said, "I tell you, this man went down to his house justified rather than the other. For everyone who exalts himself," said Jesus, "will be humbled, and he who humbles himself will be exalted." The words of the Old Testament and the words of Jesus teach us this truth, this paradox, that to be exalted, you have to be humbled. When you come out of the Gospels and you get into the epistles where the gospel truth is explained, you hear words like this from the writer James. He said, "But he gives more grace. Therefore," he says, "God resists the proud, but he gives grace to the humble." James 4:10, "Humble yourselves in the sight of the Lord, and he will lift you up." 1 Peter 5:5, quoting the Old Testament, "God resists the proud, but he gives grace to the humble." Now, I dare say, when I tell you at the outset of this message that these paradoxes are important because they teach important truth and they also illustrate the upside-down nature of the Christian life, perhaps you're beginning to get it even at the outset, because this is not the way the world functions. I dare say you've not been to a business seminar lately where they told you that if you want to really get up and excel in your position and get to the top, that the way up is the way down. I don't think I've ever seen that in any business literature. The world knows nothing of this. This is not theirs. This is truth that is belonging just to those who are Christians. And it is a truth that if we can just a little bit get our arms around it today, it can be life-changing and transforming for all of us. Someone would say, "Well, has anybody really ever lived like this?" Well, I don't know about very many people that have. I'm sure there are many who do, but I know one who did. And his story is given to us here in the second chapter of the book of Philippians. In the second chapter of the book of Philippians, we have a little offset in the passage, which is a hymn. It is perhaps a hymn written by Paul. Some believe that Paul took this out of some of the extant literature of his day and incorporated it into the second chapter of Philippians. It's sometimes referred to as the kenosis passage for a particular Greek word that is found in the text. It is often used at Christmas time to talk about how Jesus came down to be born in this world as our Savior. But as we shall see today, this passage was not written in the second chapter of Philippians as a doctrinal treatise. Paul did not write this primarily for the purpose of teaching us the doctrines of Christ. This is in the text to teach us that the way up is the way down. And if we will understand this particular portion of Scripture in light of the fact that it's a description of what happened to Jesus when he left heaven to come to this earth, if it does to you what it does to me, it will have an impact on your life that you will not be able to walk away from. So for us to do this and really get the best out of it, we have to follow the Lord Jesus on this round-trip journey from heaven to earth and back to heaven. And we begin, first of all, with this example of the living Word, as we see how when Jesus was in heaven, before he came down to be our Savior, we have to understand where he was and that he relinquished his place in heaven. It says in Philippians 2:6, "Who being in the form of God." J.B. Phillips translates the verse this way, "For he who had always been God by nature." If anyone had the right to hang on to what he had, it was Jesus. He had the right to be self-centered if he chose to be. He had existed throughout eternity from the beginning. There was no beginning. And the Bible says that Christ, at the beginning in heaven, was in his place, and he was in the form of God. Now, that doesn't mean that outwardly he looked like God. It doesn't mean that he appeared to be God. The words in the text of the Greek language literally mean that he was in the very essence and substance of who he was. He was God himself. Jesus Christ was in heaven at home with his Father. He was and is and always will be God. That's where the journey began. He was in the holy place of heaven with the Lord. Every once in a while, people will say to me, "You know, I know you people believe that Jesus is God." Well, I believe he's a good man. He was a great teacher, certainly a great leader, but I don't think he was God, and I don't think the Bible even says he was God. And when people say that to me, I always want to say, I bet you've never read your Bible. Because you can't read the Bible and believe that. That's absurd. Did you know that one time in the book of John, it's recorded, 14:9, Jesus said, "He who has seen me has seen the Father." Now, what part of that don't you get? In the book of Colossians, we are told that in Jesus Christ, it pleased the Father that all the fullness should dwell. In other words, that in Christ, everything that God is was there. He was God. In 1 Timothy 3:16, we read, "And without controversy, great is the mystery of godliness. God was manifested in the flesh." When did that happen? When he came to be born at Bethlehem. That was God being manifested in the flesh. Listen to me, ladies and gentlemen. Jesus Christ is God walking around in a body. If he were not God, he could not have died on the cross for the sins of the whole world. If he were just a good man, his death would have been equal to one death. But he was God in a body, and God on the cross was one death for every person who would ever live. He is the eternal, infinite God. And when this journey to earth started, I want you to get this picture. He was at home in heaven as God with the Father. And the Bible says that he refused his prerogative. Verse 6 says, he did not consider it robbery to be equal with God. This really means that he did not grasp or hold on to this privilege. He did not consider equality with God something to be grasped. He did not view it as something to hold on to at all costs. While we may not be able to truly understand all of this, what we do understand is this, that Christ surrendered that which he loved in order that he might serve those who he loved. Please do not miss all of this. Jesus made a choice to become a servant. Verse 7 says, he made himself of no reputation. Verse 8 says, he humbled himself. In both cases, it means that he made a personal decision to walk away from all that we have described and begin this downward journey to us. He did it of his own will and in obedience to the will of the Father. If the only person in the world who ever had the right to assert his personal rights waived them, what does that mean to me? He relinquished his place, refused his prerogative, and then it says he renounced his privileges. It says in verse 7, he made himself of no reputation. I told you earlier that sometimes this passage is called the kenosis passage. And the reason for that is there's a Greek word here, which is K-E-N-O-O, kenao. And it's the word which is translated in the text by, he made himself of no reputation. But the best translation of it is, he emptied himself. And of course, the question is, of what did he empty himself? Some people say, well, when Jesus came to this world, when he came down to this earth, he laid aside his deity. He left heaven, he ceased to be God. I don't know anybody that believes that, if they believe the Bible. Let me tell you something. Deity diminished is no longer deity. You can't have 20% deity. You say, was Jesus God? Oh, he was 20% God. No. You either are God or you're not God. You're either 100% God or you're not God at all. You can't be 30% God. Jesus wasn't 50% man and 50% God. He was 100% man and 100% God. He was, when he came to this earth, truly God of gods. He wasn't less God because he came to be one of us. He was still God. So when it says he emptied himself, it doesn't mean that he laid aside his deity. That's not what it means. The best way to understand it is that he determined by choice that while he was on this earth, he would not take his rights to himself. He voluntarily divested himself of the independent use of his attributes. That's the best way to say it. And if you follow the Lord Jesus in the early years of his life on this earth, you will not see him doing any godly thing. If you knew Jesus growing up before his baptism, you wouldn't have picked him out of a crowd. You would never have said, there goes God. You wouldn't have known that. You would have known him to be a good person because he was sinless. But he didn't do the miraculous things that he did after his baptism when the Spirit of the Lord filled him. Because the Bible says when he came down here to be one of us, He chose to lay aside all of those prerogatives that were his by virtue of the fact that he was God, and to live and walk among us as one of us, so that he would truly be our representative. He chose to waive his rights. He chose to not do what he could do. Did he still have all the power? Absolutely. Could he have done all of those things? Without question. But because of his love for you and for me, and because of his desire to identify himself with those for whom he had come, he voluntarily laid aside all of his rights, though he continued to be the very God of very gods, and walked among us as one of us. At his baptism, he began to demonstrate these powers that were his by virtue of his Godhead. He did not give up his rights. He gave up his right to enjoy his rights. He emptied himself. And then the scripture says, he relinquished his place. He refused his prerogative. He renounced his privileges. And here's what I love the most. He restricted his presence. Think of this, because this one we can really comprehend. We can get our arms around this one. We might be a little lost in some of the doctrine of the early ones, but this one, we'll all get this one. Let me ask you, where was Jesus before he was born in Bethlehem? You do know he didn't begin there. He came to be one of us through the miraculous birth through Mary without the agency of a human father. But where was he before that? As we've mentioned, he was in heaven. But where else? Listen to me. Wherever he wanted to be. Amen? He was boundless. He had no boundaries on him. He had the eternal universe and who knows what else at his disposal. He was unrestricted in his presence. But one day the Father tapped him on the shoulder and said, "Son, I have a job for you to do, and you're going to have to go to earth and become a human to do it." And when he was born in Bethlehem, all of that unrestricted presence was poured into one human body. And in that human body, that restricted presence, he walked upon this earth. And not only that, he lived his life in the postage stamp we call Israel without ever going outside of its boundaries. From the glories of everywhere to the restricted presence of a human body in a localized piece of real estate. What is Jesus doing? Leaving all of that, coming all the way down one step after the other. And then notice, he realized his purpose. And being found in appearance as a man, the scripture says, he humbled himself and became obedient to the point of death, even the death of the cross. Jesus came down to be one of us, restricted into a human body, into a short span of territory. And then the Bible says he went to the cross. And there he humbled himself and he became obedient unto death, even the death of the cross. Some people say, well, maybe Jesus did not know when he came down here that that's what was going to happen to him. Maybe they took him by surprise. How many of you know you do not take God by surprise? God doesn't have the word oops in his vocabulary. So the Bible says that when Jesus came to this earth, he knew what he was doing. He knew why he was coming. Mark 10:45 says, "For the Son of Man did not come to be served, but to serve," now watch this, "and to give his life a ransom for many." From the very moment of the eternal conversation in the Trinity, Almighty God and Jesus Christ and the Holy Spirit knew all the plan for redemption. Jesus knew when he came to this earth, before he ever left heaven, why he was coming. He was coming to be born so that he could die. And the Bible says when he came, he humbled himself. And he became obedient unto death. And then it says, and yes, even the death of the cross. Crucifixion was for criminals and for non-Roman citizens. And it was a cruel method of treatment. And the Bible says, that Jesus Christ endured that. And when you died by crucifixion, you died 100 times before you ultimately died. There on the cross, the God-man, God in a body, hung between two thieves and between heaven and earth, and took upon himself the sin and the grief and the sorrow of all mankind. He was the only one who could do it. For in his humanity, he reached down to us, and in his deity, he reached up to God, and he brought us together at the cross. He came down.
6: Well, that old song, when we couldn't reach up to him, he reached down to us. And that's the glory of this wonderful message we call the gospel. We'll have part two tomorrow on the Friday edition of Turning Point. I hope you'll be with us then. We have many wonderful truths to share in the weeks ahead during this month of July as we celebrate 250 years of freedom here in America. We're so wonderfully blessed and so thankful for the privilege of this nation and what God has allowed to happen here in spite of all of the challenges we face. This year we are taking another Caribbean cruise at the end of the year, December the 26th through January the 2nd. We'll be sailing on the Holland America Zuiderdam and visiting ports in Grand Turk, San Juan, St. Thomas, and Half Moon Cay with musical guests Michael Sanchez and Uriel Vega, and lots of fun things to do as we celebrate the new year together. If you haven't already requested your information about this cruise, do it today, and we'll see you tomorrow.
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17: This afternoon, expect hazy conditions with near-record temperatures and high humidity, reaching a high of 96. Tonight will be clear to partly cloudy, remaining very warm and humid with a low of 75. Tomorrow, anticipate partly sunny skies with scorching temperatures and high humidity, along with a chance of thunderstorms in some areas during the afternoon with a high of 96. I'm meteorologist Joe Lundberg on AM 880 and 104.5 The Word, WRFD.
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24: 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He's used you in amazing ways. 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
21: 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The Christian walk is full of disciplines, the trials, the setbacks, the hard seasons that God uses to shape our faith from the inside out. And today we learn how to handle the blessings, the success, and the recognition that God may bring without letting it go to our heads. You see, when life is going well, it's easy to start believing in our own headlines. But everything we have, our money, our influence, our energy, that all belongs to the Lord. The discipline of distinction is learning to manage His blessings without forgetting who gave them. So today, Pastor Jack teaches that whatever we hold in our hands belongs to God, whether it's a dollar or a fortune. True distinction isn't gathering blessings for ourselves, but becoming a conduit that God can use to reach others for Christ. So before we jump into the message, I had a chance to sit down with Pastor Jack and talk with him about it. Let's get into that. Pastor Jack, we're talking about the disciplines of distinction, right? And you make the point that distinction is really about stewarding
0: what God puts in our hands, you know, things like wealth and recognition, influence, right? So why do you think that so few of us have any idea how to handle that sort of thing very well at all?
1: I think for one thing, it's a discipline. I mean, when you think of making a distinction to what is before us, that is, frankly, making a judgment, making a call, right? Making a decision. There's some people who just, in the moment of decision, they can't do it. They can't pull the trigger. They can't pick, you know, are they going to go to the Antarctic or to the Arctic for vacation? They just can't pull. So that's one thing. But moving on to the reality of it is, if I happen to have recognition or influence or wealth or time or whatever you and I might have in our custody to be good stewards over, we need to make sure that it's devoted to what God wants us to do. So, example, how do I spend my time and on what? I need to make the distinction between, am I going to be using my money for things that are good versus are they going to wind up into the hands of helping those that do bad? And that's true in all kinds of areas. So it really comes down to distinction, meaning judgment, discipline in the area of discernment. I am making this distinction. I'm going to choose to do the right thing. I'm going to choose to redeem the time. I am going to choose to invest in the kingdom of God. And these are things that we don't often make the right decision about because our desires get all tied up in the mess. We get it all jumbled up because we think things like, this is what I want, instead of what does God want?
0: The discipline of distinction. Excellent, Pastor Jack. I appreciate you being here today. Let's jump into the message.
22: Tonight, grab your Bibles, of course, like normal, in the series, Matthew chapter 28. Put your finger in Matthew chapter 28 and then go way to the left. Way to the left, Old Testament, 2 Chronicles 26. 2 Chronicles 26, Matthew chapter 28. In now part 26 of a 31-part series regarding the disciplines of life, tonight we're looking at the discipline of distinction. The discipline of distinction, part 26 of our 31-part series tonight, the disciplines of life, Matthew chapter 28. We know it well by now on these Wednesday nights. Jesus had come to speak to his disciples and he said to them, all authority has been given to me in heaven and on earth. Go therefore, that is his command, and make disciples, that's our job, of all nations, that's our limit, the world. Baptizing them in the name of the Father and of the Son and of the Holy Spirit. How do we do that? Verse 20, teaching them to observe all things. That implies, by the way, obedience to what Christ has declared, that I have commanded you, and behold, I am with you always, Jesus said, even unto the end of the world. The amazing, awesome ministry of the Holy Spirit that is bringing Jesus to us constantly, even unto the end of the world. The ministry of Christ continues tonight by the power of the Holy Spirit, preaching the everlasting word of God all around the world through you and I. It's amazing, isn't it? That God would choose us to be part of his co-laborers. And then 2 Chronicles 26, verse 16. We'll read just the front end of it, for it is the very nature of the discipline of distinction, and we want to learn from King Uzziah's mistake. It says in chapter 26, verse 16, 2 Chronicles, it says, but when King Uzziah was strong, his heart was lifted up to his destruction. Two things I want to point out before we dive into this. One is the definition of the word distinction. What does it mean to have the discipline of distinction? Distinction means this. It is a result of having achieved a place or the advancement and acknowledgement of an individual or a group for some excellence or worthy act. Distinction, having achieved something. Distinction for having accomplished some worthy act. It is a it's fame and notoriety for you or a group, a team, for having achieved something, a status. They have achieved a place. And then the second thing is the background to this verse tonight, 2 Chronicles 26. Let me give you a little bit of background as the chapter. King Uzziah. First of all, King Uzziah was one of Israel's youngest kings. He was brought to the throne at the age of 16. In fact, it says in 2 Chronicles 26, it's now all the people of Judah took Uzziah, who was 16 years old, and made him king. Uzziah was 16 years old when he became king, and he reigned 52 years in Jerusalem. He did that which was right in the sight of the Lord, so God helped him against the Philistines. And Uzziah built towers in Jerusalem and the corner gate and at the valley gate. And moreover, Uzziah had an army of fighting men who went out to war by companies. That means he had a big, successful army. Now listen to this. Verse 16 says, but when he was strong, his heart was lifted up to his own destruction. King Uzziah died later on. As he was lifted up, he was judged by God. He was a godly king, but he was judged by God for disobedience. And he died in the judgment of God of leprosy. And in the day that God judged him, it was because he exalted himself. He was very successful. He was a very anointed king. He did tremendous things, but that verse 16 is haunting. It says, but that in the Hebrew word, it is a declaration of an impending contradiction in the pattern of his life. He had started out humbly as a young boy. He was brought up reigning all those years as king, and God blessed, listen church, everything he put his hand to do, God blessed him, and he was a man of great success. He was a man of distinction. But it says there, and that's the telling sign, but when he was strong, it wasn't that he was strong in God. God had already established that. The word implies that he was strong in himself. He began to be one who believed, as it were, his own propaganda. He began to look at the success of his achievements, and he became strong. What does that mean? He began to think of himself as strong. Well, look at me. Look what I have. Look what I've done. And the Bible says, and his heart was lifted up to his own destruction. So tonight, when we look at the discipline of distinction, we're talking about the ability to rightly steward or to govern or to manage yourself when it comes to what God wants to do in your life. This is critical tonight. This is a very, very powerful discipline because it causes, listen church, it causes me to speak about things that either A, I don't normally speak about, or B, it could easily be misunderstood. So I need all of you to pay close attention. And I'm prayed up. I'm ready to go. I just pray that my body, my mouth, and brain doesn't get in the way, because we're going to be treading into some pretty touchy territory. Keep this in mind. The discipline of distinction is the discipline of you governing yourself when it comes to what God wants to do in your life, what he wants to achieve in and through your life. Note this. Small opportunities and small responsibilities, if handled rightly in your life, in my life, as a church, will lead to what? Exactly. Larger opportunities. It's God's way. If you are faithful in what? Little. God says, I will make you faithful in more. And I want you to let your imagination run wild a little bit as to what that might mean, because you literally cannot limit what God wants to do in your life. In what area, Pastor Jack, are you talking about? Well, you name it. If you're going to be faithful in serving, God is going to reward your Christian service, guess what? With more service. How does God reward a faithful ministry? With more ministry. If you love 5 people in ministry, God's going to give you 15 to love. If he gives you 15 to love, he's going to give you 50 to love. And on it goes. We cannot limit what God wants to do. But on this topic of being a disciplined person regarding distinction, when we talk about distinction, we're talking about God choosing to elevate your witness in various areas, and therein comes the danger. So as we talk about this study tonight, imagine me coming to your heart and mind through the back door. The Bible says in Galatians chapter 6, verse 7 to 10, it says, do not be deceived. The word actually in the Greek means stop being fooled. God is not mocked, for whatever a man sows, that shall he also reap. For he who sows to his flesh will of the flesh reap corruption. Very common, very plain, we all know that. But he who sows to the Spirit will of the Spirit reap everlasting life. It matters to what or to whom you pay allegiance. And let us not grow weary at doing well, for in due season we shall reap if we do not lose heart. Therefore, as we have opportunity, let us do good to all, especially to those who are the household of faith. We are to be faithful to one another, faithful to the Lord, faithful to the church, faithful to, you name it. As a Christian, we are to be faithful in all of those things that God brings as an opportunity to us. So church, mark it down. Number one, it's this. The discipline of distinction is this. It is the godly stewardship of wealth. It is the godly stewardship of wealth. By wealth, I'm talking about our assets, our possessions, our material goods. You see, Jack, have you read the papers lately? There is no more wealth. Yeah, there is. It may not be the way that you and I are thinking. And by the way, little side note, don't let today's news on Wall Street fool you. Oh, look, the market's recovered. Everything's going to be fine. Don't let that fool you. Church, you be anchored to Jesus. You be hanging on to Christ like never before. You need to strengthen and nurture your faith because that is just a momentary blip on the spastic horizon of the world economy. You say, well, you're contradicting yourself. You talk about wealth and then you say that it's all going to be imploding. Yes, listen, when I talk about wealth, I'm talking about our assets, what you and I have, talking about our possessions, talking about our material goods. The poorest person in the world has some form of assets. The poorest person in the world has some form of material good. And listen to this carefully. Far too many Christians are either still impressed and in love with the world's toys, or they're biblically weak regarding the handling of success and power and influence and wealth. Don't misunderstand me tonight. When we talk about the discipline of distinction, I am not talking about a sermon tonight or a message tonight about God wanting you healthy, wealthy, and wise. This is not prosperity, name it and claim it, blab it and grab it message. That's not, I don't believe in that. I believe that's heresy, and that's not what I'm talking about. But I'm talking about the fact that far too many Christians are in love with this world's trinkets and toys. It takes more of our income to keep our fun going than we would ever tithe the church or invest toward the homeless or whatever. And now we have the government competing against us in the way of taxes. We will either be tithing to the government or tithing to God. As for me and my house, I'd rather serve the Lord. Render unto Caesar the things that are Caesar's, yes, but never forget unto God the things that are God's.
2: 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And now, let's get back to today's message. Once again, here's Pastor Jack.
22: The Bible says in Luke chapter 18, verse 18, regarding stewardship of wealth. By the way, Jesus talked about our faithfulness and stewardship more than any other topic. It's interesting, isn't it? He says, now a certain ruler asked him, saying, good teacher, what shall I do to inherit eternal life? And Jesus said to him, why do you call me good? No one is good but one, and that is God. You know the commandments. Do not commit adultery. Do not murder. Do not steal. Do not bear false witness. Honor your father and mother. And the man said to Jesus, all these things I've kept from my youth. So when Jesus heard these things, he said to him, you still lack one thing. Now listen, everybody. Think and listen carefully. Sell all that you have and distribute it to the poor, and you will have treasure in heaven, and come and follow me. First of all, what's interesting about this is that's not how a man gets saved. Why is Jesus doing this? Keep the verse up on the screen. Why is Jesus saying this? Because Jesus knew the hindrance that was in the man's heart to bring him to salvation. There was a block wall between him and eternal life. And that block wall, he'll explain. But when he heard this, he became very sorrowful, for he was rich. And when Jesus saw that he became very sorrowful, he said, how hard it is for those who have riches to enter the kingdom of God. For it is easier for a camel to go through the eye of a needle than for a rich man to enter the kingdom of God. Just because a person is poor or rich doesn't help them or hinder them regarding heaven. But what does happen is when someone is pursuing riches, you could be a rich man, a middle class man, or a poor man. If you are pursuing riches other than God, then in your dwelling, riches is your pursuit, and you have a big block wall between you and God. That's the issue that Jesus is pointing out. The danger is that we need to be stewards regarding our wealth. This morning or this evening, you might have $1 in your pocket. Somebody might have $100 in their pocket. God causes us, whatever we have in our pocket, to be stewards regarding those things. You can't get away from it. For those of you who have $100 in your pocket, you might be saying, hey, I got $100 in my pocket. Hey, you watch out. That's God's money in your pocket. Then the person

that sense, who is the rich man or the poor man? It all depends on your stewardship of what God has given you. Where to study? Yes. Where to pray? Where to preach? Yes. But ultimately, we can't advance the kingdom of God practically in this world without some form of wealth. Think about that. The Bible is full of examples. From the building of the temple, my goodness. You ever read that? You ever read the building of the temple in the Old Testament? Did you know that Solomon had to tell the people, okay, that's enough. No more giving. Too much. Isn't that amazing? It's over and over in the Word of God regarding our stewardship. How do we govern what we have? The apostles, think about that. They started out with nothing. They went preaching the gospel. And eventually the gospel was heard around the world. What you want to be careful about is that they took whatever they had to further the gospel. They didn't have a 10-step or 12-step program on how to become rich. Just sign up or join and do this and do that and the other thing. If we tonight, as a people, exercise the discipline of distinction, it means this, that if God blesses us with whatever we might have in our control, we run a fine line from worshiping it versus making it an act of worship. We walk a fine line where we would begin to have our minds changed. Maybe someone is humble and able to get along with, and they're kind and they're generous, and then they come into money and it changes the way they think. That is a dangerous thing. And that is the discipline of distinction. Distinction is that notoriety. It is that fame. It is that thing whereby God might bless you in life, and if it changes you. And it saddens me to say this, actually, that it's too bad, I think, that far too many Christians cannot handle what God may want to give them. See, you hear one thing and think another, perhaps. I say this. I would bet that if we were able to truly be people that would say, Lord, all that I have is yours, and I'll use it to the furtherance of your kingdom. I'm wondering if God, in fact, would not give us more opportunity and responsibility to advance the kingdom of God, and on it goes. For what purpose? What is the end of it all? That you might have a gigantic bank book? Nope, then forget it. You're not hearing me right. To have some big house on the hill? Nope, that's not it. You're not hearing me at all. To be a literal conduit of what God brings into your life to send out and to use as an opportunity for others to experience Christ. That's what I'm talking about. You can either be distinguished by amassing it to yourself or by being a conduit. And there's a big difference. The Bible says in Romans 10:13, for whoever calls on the name of the Lord shall be saved. Listen, how then shall they call upon him whom they have not believed? And how shall they believe in whom they have not heard? And how shall they hear without a preacher? Watch. And how shall they preach unless they are sent? There is the sender and there is the goer in getting the word of God out to the world, and it takes all of our wealth, a dollar or $100, it causes us to say, God, this is to your glory. In 1 John chapter 3, listen to this. In 1 John 3:17, it says, for whoever has this world's goods, you possess things, you have wealth, and sees his brother in need and shuts up his heart from him, how does the love of God abide or live in him? My little children, let us not love in word or in tongue, but in deed and in truth. That's sad and funny at the same time. Let's say you and I have the money to buy somebody lunch, and we see a brother or sister hungry, and we go, hey, what's the matter? Man, I'm hungry. Well, go get some food. I don't have any money. Dude, that's a bummer that you don't have any money. That's a real drag. Anyway, we're going to go get something to eat. I'll pray for you. Bye-bye. The Bible says the love of God does not dwell in that person or all those people. That we would see somebody in need and turn away from them? You say, well, yeah, that's terrible. You're right, man. Boy, that verse is powerful. Listen, here's my point. It takes some degree of wealth to get out from behind that area of protection and say, listen, brother, come with us. We'll buy you lunch. That's what I'm talking about tonight.

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4: In November of 1863, President Abraham Lincoln spoke for just over 2 minutes at a battlefield in Gettysburg, Pennsylvania. He spoke less than 300 words, but they served to redefine a nation. At Gettysburg, Lincoln reminded Americans that the Civil War wasn't just about preserving territory. It was about preserving the idea that a nation built on liberty could endure, that it must endure. He spoke of sacrifice, of unfinished work, and of a government of the people, by the people, for the people. In America's darkest hour, Lincoln pointed our nation back to its founding ideals and challenged future generations to live up to them.
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7: This is Ed Morrissey of HotAir.com for Town Hall. This week, the USA turns 250. It comes at a time when our nation has become more sharply divided than any other time in living memory. One man's wisdom calls to us from an even more bitterly divided moment in American history. 6 weeks before his assassination, Abraham Lincoln spoke to the bitter divisions of his day and how the American soul could look to the Lord for grace to heal them. With malice toward none, with charity for all, with firmness in the right as God gives us to see the right, let us strive on to finish the work we are in to bind up the nation's wounds, Lincoln wrote in his 1865 second inaugural address. He sought to work for a just and lasting peace through faith, first in the Lord and then in the potential of the American spirit to prevail. Events vindicated Lincoln in his prayer for America. We must cling to our faith with no less strength in these times. I'm Ed Morrissey.
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0: Last words are important. You remember them. Welcome to Through the Bible, where we're wrapping up our study in the book of Genesis, and this time we'll eavesdrop on Jacob's last words to his sons and find out why Joseph's brothers were so worried when their father died. You know, it's not often that we attend two funerals in one day, but that's exactly what we'll do with Dr. J. Vernon McGee. We're going to begin in Genesis 49 with Jacob's death, and then fast forward to Genesis 50 and close with the death of Joseph. Well, this may be the end of Genesis, but the Bible bus doesn't stop here. We're headed next to the first book of the New Testament, the Gospel of Matthew. So as you buckle your seatbelt and settle in, we got time to read a letter. It's from Guadalupe in the U.S., and she writes, "There is no doubt in my mind that the Bible bus changes lives. I'm a recovering addict, and from the day Jesus Christ rescued me from the depths of darkness just 6 months ago, I have ridden the Bible bus daily. I feel that a saved soul cannot be right on with their salvation if they are not meditating on the words of our holy God on a daily basis. And who better than Dr. McGee to lay out the profound meaning of the Word of God? Quite simply, the Word of God is sustenance for the soul as food is to the flesh. We cannot live without His holy Word. We can't expect the world to understand the real aim of God's program without His Word. The Bible bus does just that. It helps us understand the program of God in its most revealing form. How profound is that? Victory is His. Glory to God." Well, thanks for that good word, Guadalupe, that word of encouragement. Victory is indeed His. And let's pray and thank Him now. Father, we praise you for rescuing lives and sustaining souls through your holy word. Thank you for the victory that belongs to you alone. As we finish Genesis, Lord, write these final words on our hearts and strengthen us to walk faithfully with you. In Jesus' name, amen. Turn to Genesis 49 as we go through the Bible with Dr. J. Vernon McGee.
1: Now we come to this last study in the book of Genesis. And we got down in the 49th chapter to verse 16. Old Jacob is on his deathbed. He called his 12 sons around him. And we had already seen what he had had to say concerning six of the boys. Now we have six more to go, and we'll be much briefer with these, because we feel like the one that was really now all important is Judah. And why? Well, it's because we know now that the Lord Jesus is coming through Judah. You see, all we knew at the beginning was that it would be the seed of the woman. Then we saw that it went down through Seth and then to Noah. And it moved on down then to Abraham, Isaac, and Jacob. But Jacob had 12 sons. Which one will it be? Well, we know it's not going to be Reuben. Looks like Joseph, does it not? But not Joseph, it's Judah. And God, by his marvelous grace, picked him, and out of that tribe, there will come the Messiah, there will come the Deliverer, there will come the Savior of the world. Now, in verse 16, we take up the tribe of Dan. Dan shall judge his people as one of the tribes of Israel. Dan shall be a serpent by the way, an adder in the path, that biteth the horse heels, so that his rider shall fall backward. I've waited for thy salvation, O Lord. Now, Dan is going to need the salvation of the Lord, because Dan was one of the tribes, you will recall, that actually led in rebellion. We'll see that when we get to it. Now, verse 19, Gad, a troop, shall overcome him, but he shall overcome at the last. Now, actually, these are tribes. If you'll notice the location of them, the prophecy is given to the sons, and these sons were the founders of the tribes that actually were in the north. You find that Dan was really the one farthest north. We use the expression Dan to Beersheba. And we find that along the coast, we have seen Zebulun and Issachar. And now we move on down. It says, verse 19, Gad, a troop, shall overcome him, but he shall overcome at the last. And we are now beginning to move down just a little. Out of Asher, his bread shall be fat, and he shall yield royal dainties. Now, I can't go into detail, but as I mentioned last time, this young man, he was a Lutheran, he wrote a thesis, and I understand it was published. I couldn't tell you much about it now. I know that I had a copy of the thesis and have it somewhere today. I can't put my finger on it, but it was quite remarkable how he took each one of these boys and showed how these prophecies were fulfilled in the life of each one of the tribes. You see that different ones, in fact, every one that we'll deal with personally from now on comes out of one of the tribes of Israel. In fact, we follow, of course, David and his line, and we know he came out of the tribe of Judah. We saw that last time, that the kingly line would come from Judah. Now we come to Joseph. Verse 22, Joseph is a fruitful bough, even a fruitful bough by a well, whose branches run over the wall. Now, Joseph, you see, had left the land, gone down into Egypt, but he still was a witness for God there. And you'll find that Ephraim and Manasseh were put in the land where actually the Samaritans were later on. It was called Gentile territory in Christ's day. Great place for witness. The gospel went into that area. My, you could follow each one of these through in such a very remarkable way. And then we have here, verse 23, the archers have sorely grieved him and shot at him and hated him, but his bow abode in strength, and the arms of his hands were made strong by the hands of the mighty God of Jacob. From thence is the shepherd, the stone of Israel, the shepherd and the stone, you see. Verse 25, even by the God of thy father, who shall help thee, and by the Almighty, who shall bless thee with blessings of heaven above, blessings of the deep that lieth under, blessings of the breasts and of the womb. Actually, the two tribes that came from Joseph, Ephraim and Manasseh, became very prominent, important tribes. But out of these tribes also there came the division of the kingdom. They were just that potent, by the way. Now we have here verse 26, the blessings of thy father have prevailed above the blessings of thy progenitors unto the utmost bound of the everlasting hills. They shall be on the head of Joseph, on the crown of the head of him that was separate from his brethren. The thing Jacob does is to try to tie Joseph and the two tribes that are going to come from him back to the God of Israel, the God of Jacob, the Creator, the Redeemer. And why? Well, it's these two tribes, especially Ephraim, that led him to idolatry and caused the division of the kingdom. Or we have Jeroboam out of the tribe of Ephraim leading, and it was up in these two tribes that the two calves were placed for worship. So that he did well, you see, to call them back to the God of his fathers. Now, he gives then, having given Joseph is next to the youngest, we have Benjamin, verse 27. Benjamin shall raven as a wolf in the morning, and he shall devour the prey, and at night he shall divide the spoil. This is a strange prophecy concerning Benjamin. But again, why, you will find that Benjamin was closely identified with Judah, so much so that Benjamin went with the tribe of Judah, the division of the kingdom. They are the only tribe that stayed with the house of David. This is a remarkable prophecy that has other fulfillments. We're not going into detail on all these. It just make a remarkable study to just spend time on following these 12 sons into the 12 tribes and the history of the 12 tribes. We read verse 29, and this is Jacob now. And he charged them, that is his sons, and said unto them, I am to be gathered unto my people. You see, death to him was not an end of it all. He was going to be with his people. Bury me, that is his body. Bury me with my fathers in the cave, that is in the field of Ephron the Hittite. Now, this is the cave that Abraham bought, and he wanted to be buried there because that one was bought and paid for. And he wanted to make sure he stayed in that land until the day that he'd be raised from the dead to live in that land. He goes on now in verse 30, depicting all of this in the cave that is in the field of Machpelah, which is before Mamre in the land of Canaan, which Abraham bought with the field of Ephron the Hittite for a possession of a burying place. Now you see how much this man knew of his own history. It's quite remarkable. I don't think he carried with him a written record at this time. He says, there they buried Abraham and Sarah his wife. There they buried Isaac and Rebekah his wife. And there I buried Leah. Now, it's not that he's interested in being buried with Leah. After all, Rachel is buried up at Bethlehem. But he wants to be where he'll be raised from the dead at the resurrection when God fulfills his promises to this nation. And you see, it's going to beat each one of these tribes, too. And now he goes on in verse 32. The purchase of the field and of the cave that is therein was from the children of Heth. And when Jacob had made an end of commanding his sons, he gathered up his feet into the bed, yielded up the ghost, and was gathered unto his people. And I think this is quite interesting. Up to the very last, Jacob kept his feet on the floor. He started out in life a man that was a man of the flesh. He took hold of his brother's heel at birth, and his name's Supplanter, and he lived up to that name. It is certainly characteristic of him. He'd seize everything that he could hold on to. He was always reaching out, trying to be first, and he started out by going on all fours. He took what he wanted by any method. Now, as a young man, he walked in his own strength and ability, depended on his own cleverness and ingenuity. He's able to take care of himself. He didn't need God. And he learned his lessons when he visited Uncle Laban. Self-sufficient, self-opinionated, self-assertive, aggressive, and contemptible and despicable. And then he comes after that experience to Peniel at the brook Jabbok. God crippled him. God had to break his leg to get him, and I think God was prepared to break his neck. And he went through life limping. In other words, he started out on four legs. He went on two legs. Now he's going to go on three legs. He's going to use a staff. He'll walk on a walking stick. And he could not any longer walk by himself. And now here at death, he's still sitting up in bed, and he's leaning on his staff, but now the time has come. He just pulls his feet up in bed, puts down the staff, and he lays down and dies. This is Jacob. He'd walked a long ways through life, and he'd come a long ways. Now, we have in chapter 50, actually, the burial of Jacob. And it's a fitting chapter to end Genesis that began with the creation. And then it ends almost dolefully, but sin has come in and brought death. And you have here the death and burial of Jacob, and you have the death and burial of Joseph. The burial of Jacob up in Canaan, burial of Joseph in Egypt. Now notice, verse 1, and Joseph fell upon his father's face and wept upon him and kissed him. He sorrowed, naturally, loved his father. And Joseph commanded his servants, the physicians, to embalm his father, and the physicians embalmed Israel. As you know, the Egyptians were quite experts at this sort of thing. We hear the mummies in Egypt. Well, they had a method of burying that we haven't caught on to really today. Here was something that was quite remarkable that they knew. A great many people think that it was the nation Israel that developed this down in the land of Egypt. Well, I'm not prepared to discuss that, but at least Joseph called in the physicians and had them embalm his father. And you don't laugh at a funeral, but I can't help but smile when I think they made old Jacob into a mummy. That's what happened to him. And I'm of the opinion that mummies up there at Hebron today, his request was, I want to be taken and buried up there. Why? His hope is an earthly hope, friends. Don't you see it? He wants to be buried up there in that land because someday he's to be raised from the dead. And when he is, why, he'll be there in the land with the nation Israel. Now, he has no promise of being caught up to meet the Lord in the air and going to a place called the New Jerusalem out in space. Now, that's a promise given to the child of God today in the church. They're two different hopes, by the way, but they're both glorious, wonderful hopes. I'll be honest with you. I just as soon have one as the other, but I'm confident that it's a superior hope to go and be with Christ. That is the hope today of the believer in the church. Now we are told, and 40 days were fulfilled for him, for so are fulfilled the days of those which are embalmed. And the Egyptians mourned for him 70 days. And I'd call attention to two things there, the length of time that it took to embalm, 40 days. Evidently, there were several processes to this, and that which we know nothing about today. Now, the Egyptians mourned for him, and I don't think this was professional mourning. I think he became a real saint in the land of Egypt and probably looked up to and respected as the father of Joseph. Joseph was the deliverer, but certainly this was his father, and he, at this time, was a real saint of God. Now, verse 4, and when the days of his mourning were past, Joseph spake unto the house of Pharaoh, saying, if now I have found grace in your eyes, speak, I pray you, in the ears of Pharaoh, saying, my father made me swear, saying, lo, I die. In my grave, which I have digged for me in the land of Canaan, there shalt thou bury me. Now, therefore, let me go up, I pray thee, and bury my father, and I'll come again. Pharaoh said, go up and bury thy father according as he made thee swear. And Joseph went up to bury his father, and with him went up all the servants of Pharaoh, the elders of his house, and all the elders of the land of Egypt. You see, this man was greatly respected and loved and honored in the land of Egypt. This is probably the longest funeral procession the world's ever seen. When I say long, I mean by that it was all the way from Egypt up to Canaan to Hebron. And that's a pretty long funeral procession. And all the house of Joseph and his brethren and his father's house, only their little ones and their flocks and their herds, they left in the land of Goshen. I don't know this, but I highly suspect that Pharaoh required this to make sure Joseph would come back. Pharaoh needed him. Verse 9, and there went up with him both chariots and horsemen, and it was a very great company. And they came to the threshing floor of Atad, which is beyond Jordan, and there they mourned with a great and very sore lamentation, and he made a mourning for his father 7 days. And when the inhabitants of the land, the Canaanites, saw the mourning in the floor of Atad, they said, this is a grievous mourning to the Egyptians, wherefore the name of it was called Abel Mizraim, which is beyond Jordan. And his sons did unto him according as he commanded them. For his sons carried him into the land of Canaan and buried him in the cave of the field of Machpelah, which Abraham bought with the field for a possession of a burying place of Ephron the Hittite before Mamre. Now, maybe this will answer the question that I'm sure several will ask, and that will be, well, what about Jacob? Why wasn't he buried with his lovely Rachel in Bethlehem? It was nearby, probably 20 more miles farther north. Well, I think it's obvious now. Again and again, we've been told that this is the place Abraham bought, and Jacob wanted to be put in the place that was bought and paid for, make sure he'd stay in that land. I think that's important to see. That's the reason he was buried here with the other patriarchs. This was their hope. And now, verse 14, and Joseph returned into Egypt, he and his brethren, and all that went up with him to bury his father, after he had buried his father. And when Joseph's brethren saw that their father was dead, they said, Joseph will peradventure hate us, and will certainly requite us all the evil which we did unto him. And they sent a messenger unto Joseph, saying, thy father did command before he died, saying, so shall ye say unto Joseph, forgive, I pray thee, now the trespass of thy brethren and their sin, for they did unto thee evil, And now we pray thee, forgive the trespass of the servants of the God of thy father. And Joseph wept when they spake unto him. You see, evidently, these brethren, before old Jacob died, they came to him and said to him, what'll happen to us when you die? And Joseph will turn on us and against us at that time. Well, he said, then here's my message that I want you to give to Joseph, and he'll not, I'm sure, persecute you or attempt to get even. Finally, the confession of these brethren bring from Joseph, you see here, this matter just weeping because of it, because they are now repenting of it. And verse 18, and his brethren also wept and fell down before his face, and they said, behold, we be thy servants. You see the prophecy that he'd had of the sun, moon, and stars falling down before him has certainly come true. Verse 19, and Joseph said unto them, fear not, for am I in the place of God? And Joseph will give God the glory in every case. Notice, but as for you, now here's a remarkable verse of Scripture, verse 20, but as for you, ye thought evil against me, but God meant it unto good, to bring to pass, as it is this day, to save much people alive. Friends, God has a far-off purpose that you and I do not see. And that respects your life and my life today. And I must confess how human I am about this, because I tell you, I can't see any farther than my nose when trouble comes to me. And my question is, why does God permit it to happen? Well, he's got a good purpose in view. And he's not going to let it happen to you unless it will accomplish a good purpose in your life. Listen to him. Now, therefore, he says, fear ye not. I'll nourish you and your little ones. And he comforted them and spake kindly unto them. And Joseph dwelt in Egypt, he and his father's house. And Joseph lived 110 years. And Joseph saw Ephraim's children of the third generation. I take it that he was a great-great-grandfather. The children also of Machir, the son of Manasseh, were brought up upon Joseph's knees. And Joseph said unto his brethren, I die, and God will surely visit you and bring you out of the land, unto the land which he sware to Abraham, to Isaac, and to Jacob. And Joseph took an oath of the children of Israel, saying, God will surely visit you, and ye shall carry up my bones from hence. So Joseph died, being 110 years old, and they embalmed him, and he was put in a coffin in Egypt. And that's the way the book of Genesis ends. In the beginning, God created the heavens and the earth. That's the beginning. But now, a coffin in Egypt. What happened? Well, sin entered the human family. But now, notice there specifically, the question arises, why wasn't Joseph taken up at this time and buried in the land? Well, I think, obviously, Joseph happens to be a hero in the land of Egypt. I do not think that they would have permitted his body to have been removed from that land at the time. I think he was one of the outstanding patriots that the Egyptians worshipped, probably. At least they certainly treated with respect his grave, and probably a monument was reared to him. But now he said to his own people, when you go up, don't leave my bones down here. Now again, friends, may I say that he had a hope. It was an earthly hope that someday he was to be raised from the dead. Now, if he's to be raised from the dead and be caught up to meet the Lord in the air, what difference does it make whether the launching pad's in Egypt or Canaan or Florida or wherever you live? It wouldn't make a bit of difference. We are to be caught up to meet the Lord in the air someday. Doesn't make any difference where we are buried, but for these people, it meant a great deal to be buried in that land. For that land is their hope. It's to be their eternal possession. And this brings us now to the conclusion of the book of Genesis. Next time, friend, we're going to the New Testament, to the Gospel of Matthew. I hope you have our notes and outlines. If not, be sure and write in and ask for them. May the Lord richly bless you, my beloved.
0: 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I'm Steve Schwetz, thanking God for the privilege of traveling through the Word with you.

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7: In June of 1775, America didn't yet exist. There were no stars and stripes, no constitution, no nation. But there was George Washington. Standing before a ragtag colonial army, Washington accepted command. Knowing the odds were against him, the most powerful military on earth stood across the battlefield. Washington didn't promise an easy victory. He promised resolve. He led not as a king, but as a citizen. And when the war was finally won, he did something unheard of in history. 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George Washington proved that in America, our leaders serve the people, not the other way around. 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
17: Obedience is disruptive. I gave you some just practical places, the what can we do part that we talk about so much. It was the question they asked in the streets of Jerusalem. It was the question that launched thousands of people being baptized around the Temple Mount. Within stone's throws of where Jesus was crucified, thousands of people are baptized in his name. And the question that launched it is, it said, they were cut to the heart and they said, what can we do?
16: Thank you for listening to Alan Jackson Ministries. We'll be back to the message in just a moment. But first, we want to tell you about Pastor Alan's new book. The world is constantly trying to tell us who we are, but God's Word tells a different story. 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That's 855-577-2255. We're so glad you're here to listen. Today's program will complete the message we began yesterday. Here's Pastor Alan with part two of When Kingdoms Collide, Develop a Strategy.
17: This isn't new stuff. This is the story of the book. You cannot have polite Bible studies and act like you don't hear what's happening outside the windows of the church. That's the worst form of hypocrisy. It's self-absorption. The point of learning the Word of God is so that we can be salt and light. Acts chapter 5 is a good example. The friends that we have in the New Testament, these were the men and women that Jesus recruited and then trained. He left in Acts chapter 1. He returned to heaven, and they begin their assignment in Acts chapter 2 when the Holy Spirit is poured out. Acts chapter 3, there's a miracle, and the city of Jerusalem is stirred. They're stirred to the point that by Acts chapter 4, they've arrested the apostolic leaders, and they said, yeah, we don't like what you're doing. And this is fresh, folks. The emotional impact of Jesus' arrest and trial and crucifixion and resurrection. It's very, very fresh in their lives. And the same people that orchestrated all of that are now threatening Peter and John and saying, if you don't stop this, we'll do the same to you. And they left that scenario and they continued to minister. We read a bit of it in previous sessions. And God begins to move in their lives in a powerful way. And my real message to you, if you don't take anything else away tonight, we're going to have to begin to serve the Lord with a greater boldness than we've ever served. If you think the people leading these days have a boldness and you're celebrating that, we better find a boldness that makes them look timid. We need a courage that exceeds any courage they're demonstrating. We're going to need a willingness to stand in the public square and say, I'm for Jesus. And I'm for biblical values. And I'm for a Judeo-Christian worldview. And I'm not compromising. I'm not angry. I'm not going to be belligerent, but I'm not going away. Well, the apostles find themselves in that place, and there's tremendous jealousy. I made the comment earlier, and I think it's true. It's been so long since the church has lived in the authority we've been given. We haven't made anyone jealous about anything for a long, long time. In fact, we've boasted in the fact that we could just blend in. We've worked really hard to be easily interpreted by the pagans. We don't want our buildings to attract any attention. God, forgive us. Well, by Acts chapter 5 and verse 25, the crew's been arrested again, put in prison. The angels come and release them. And said, go back and finish your sermon. Which I would just point out to you that the angels want me to finish sermons. That is poor exegesis. I repent. So they take their place and they're back on the Temple Mount. That's where we're stepping back in. Someone came and said, look, the men you put in jail are standing in the temple courts teaching the people. The captain went with his officers and brought the apostles. They didn't use force because they feared that the people would stone them. Having brought the apostles, they made them appear before the Sanhedrin to be questioned by the high priest. We gave you strict orders not to teach in this name, he said. Yet you filled Jerusalem with your teaching and are determined to make us guilty of this man's blood. And Peter and the other apostles, it wasn't just one of them, they spoke up together. And they said, we must obey God rather than men. The God of our fathers raised Jesus from the dead. Now here's just, note the tone of this. It is not conciliatory. It's not welcoming. The God of our fathers raised Jesus from the dead, whom you had killed by hanging him on a tree. God exalted him to his own right hand as Prince and Savior, that he might give repentance and forgiveness of sins to Israel. We are witnesses of these things, and so is the Holy Spirit, whom God has given to those who obey him. It made them so mad. Read the next line. They were furious and wanted to put them to death. Now, they're standing amongst a group of religious people. He's not talking to Pilate and Roman soldiers. He's talking to the leaders. Now, they're the most powerful leaders and the wealthiest leaders. But he said, you killed the Savior. And we're going to obey God, not you. I gave you the rest of the story. It says they called the apostles in and they had them flogged. That's a fancy word. They were beaten with whips. And they ordered them not to speak in the name of Jesus. And they let them go. And they left the Sanhedrin rejoicing because they'd been counted worthy of suffering disgrace for the name. Day after day in the temple courts and from house to house, they never stopped teaching and proclaiming the good news that Jesus is the Messiah. Now that's our Bible, folks. That does not look like the pattern of the church world that I've spent my adult life in. And I'm not calling out, I'm not above it, I probably will, but not in this session. But we haven't been following a biblical model. And there are people in very powerful positions in church hierarchy. Some in the National Cathedral, others at the heads of denominations that are espousing very ungodly ideas, ideas that stand in stark contrast to the simple teachings of the Scripture. And we're going to have to decide. If you're not reading your Bible, I've come to the conclusion that people don't read their Bible because they're living so far away from it, they don't want to be reminded of it. Please don't be one of those people. If you read your Bible and you're convicted, it's not a point of shame. It's an invitation from the Spirit of God to quietly say to the Lord, Lord, I'm sorry. I have installed the kingdom of self and I put it in front of you. And I am sorry for that, Lord. I read this and I see it with a clarity and I want to honor you. Forgive me. You see, if you do that, you open your life to the blessing of God, the power of God, the transformation of God. The myth is that you can live fully engaged in a kingdom of self, and then in a moment of crisis, turn your face to the Lord and go, I'm one of yours. Jesus talked about that. He said, many will come at the judgment and say, Lord, Lord. And he'll say, I'm sorry. I don't know you. And they'll say, well, we've done miracles in your name and we've done this. And he'll say, no, you have to go. See, as you read your Bible and the Spirit of God makes things relevant to you and you see and you understand, and wherever there's a discrepancy with your practice and the instruction, just quietly say to the Lord, oh, I'm sorry. I would prefer to honor you. Or if you're not telling the truth, say, Lord, that was really hard for me. I read it, and you know as well as I know, I haven't lived it. Help me. We don't hustle God. You can fool pastor, folks. I'm not that clever. But you don't hustle God. I'll give you three takeaways from that little passage. I put them in your notes. I mean, they're really the life applications to me. First of all, in verse 29, the apostle said, we must obey God rather than men. That's the assignment, folks. We have to obey God. When it's popular or unpopular, I'm for God. I'm going to be Jesus' advocate. And secondly, it says they left rejoicing because they'd been counted worthy of suffering disgrace for the name of Jesus. Rejoicing because they suffered disgrace. Well, they also suffered physically. But what Luke points out in the narrative is that they suffered disgrace. It means they're canceled. They're not going to be invited. They become those people. Are we willing to do that? Are we willing to rejoice because we become those people? We've had a pretty convenient faith and a pretty comfortable faith, and we don't want to go too far. We don't want to be fanatical, and we don't want to be emotional. And, you know, there's a lot of ways to understand it, and we can see it from many perspectives. So can we just chill? No. I don't want to be lukewarm. I don't want to be halfway in. I'm not looking for the middle of the road. I believe 2020 ended sitting on the fence. I believe God's begun to electrify fences. If you've ever grabbed hold of an electric fence, you will not sit there. And the third statement is, it says they never stopped teaching and proclaiming the good news that Jesus is the Christ. They just wouldn't stop. We're only a little bit away from martyrs beginning. I mean, we're just a short period of time, but they won't stop. We're going to have to think about who we've been and what we've been. You know, I can't help but contrast what I'm watching in Washington today. This is our 47th president, when I watched Mr. Trump when he was the 45th president. I remember what was said when he was elected. I was as surprised as anyone. I wasn't sure what to think or feel or believe. But the general commentary was that he's just not presidential. Just not. I mean, his hair, it's just not presidential. I mean, I heard it from Christians. I heard it ad nauseam. I mean, I heard it everywhere. Well, I have to say, in the intervening years, I'm completely, it's stunning to me the demeanor he's brought. I watched him conduct a roundtable discussion in California with the leaders of Southern California, the mayor of the city and long-term congressional delegates. And it was one of the most phenomenal discussions I've heard, because they were largely his adversaries politically. But he sat at the table with them without anger or hostility and pointed them towards a set of behaviors that would bring the best possible future for the people that were suffering. I thought, I couldn't imagine it being done better. Very presidential. I thought, wow. It's been a long time since I've seen somebody as aware and as prepared and as some outcome oriented, which is really what we elect people to do when they lead us. And my takeaway from that isn't about politics, it's about me and the arena where I live and the people with whom I interact and the places where I engage with people who are leading. Are Christ followers ready to meet the opportunities in front of us and the challenges in front of us with equal effort and determination? Are we willing to be talked about? Are we willing to stand up and say, that's wrong, we can't do that? 95% of federal employees haven't been working full-time in the office. 95%. That's really not a pattern for efficiency. And the list goes on.
16: We'll be right back. But first, a word from Pastor Allen about his new book.
17: Folks, understanding who you are in Christ, the price that was paid to give you status in the kingdom of God, it will write a future for you that is not dependent upon your family of origin, your life circumstance, the expressions of evil that you've had to overcome. 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We put this little booklet together. 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
16: 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Now, let's get back to Pastor Allen to wrap up part two of his message called When Kingdoms Collide, Develop a Strategy.
17: So there's a question that follows. That is our primary assignment, to continue to refine our systematic theology and keep working out our belief systems while we huddle in the church? Well, I'm not opposed to those things, but as I understand our assignment, it's to impact our world with the good news of the kingdom of God. And that message has to be supported with demonstrations of the power of God. We've preferred seminars on whether God still does miracles. We're going to have to grow up. If he's not still engaged in the miracle business, we don't have anything to tell, because conversion is a miracle. Salvation is a miracle. The new birth is the greatest miracle that will ever touch your life. Which leads me to this whole category, and I'm not going to have time to unpack it with you in much detail, but I'm going to hand you the idea. It has to do with disruptive obedience. Or said another way, it's that obedience brings disruption to your life. When you choose to be obedient to God, I believe it's disruptive. It disrupts the kingdom of darkness. I believe it disrupts your kingdom of self. I don't think you can choose obedience unless you're willing to have some disruption. Most of us want to act like we can repent, make major changes, and the people that live with us and work with us would never notice. Just a personal thing. Just a quiet, it's between me and God. I'm going to have a quiet little prayer and tell God, I've been running in the wrong direction. And now I'm going to run in the right direction. But you won't notice. That's insane. If we truly repent, what will come with that is people going, what happened to you? What are you thinking? What has caused you to behave like this? I've known you a long time. Well, it's the shoes. I believe obedience is intended to be disruptive. I don't mean the disruption of your obedience. I mean, when you choose to be obedient to God, it will disrupt your life.

with the truck. Don't you know that was a fun conversation with Sarah? Honey, we're moving. Where? Not telling you. It goes on with all the care. God recruits Moses. He said, I've come down to deliver the people. And Moses, yes. And he says, and I'm sending you. And Moses has a 3-chapter argument. It's disruptive to be obedient to God. God gave Joseph dreams when he's a young boy. And the dreams, the understanding God gave him, put him on a pathway of horrible circumstances. Yes, it ends up in God's place and all sorts, but it's a horror. You wouldn't want anybody to walk that path. When Jesus, this is just the Old Testament, when Jesus starts recruiting his followers, he said, follow me. And they left their lives and their businesses. Others came to him and said, oh, I'll follow, but I've got some things I know. He said, no, if you've got things to do, forget it. Obedience is disruptive. I gave you some just practical places, the what can we do part that we talk about so much. It was the question they asked in the streets of Jerusalem. It was the question that launched thousands of people being baptized around the Temple Mount. Within stone's throws of where Jesus was crucified, thousands of people are baptized in his name. And the question that launched it is it said, they were cut to the heart and they said, what can we do? So I'll give you some things to think about. I want you to, not in this moment, but I want you to invite the Spirit of God to help you evaluate your obedience. You can do it on a scale of 1 to 10. You can do it on a scale of 1 to 100. You can do it on a scale of 1 to 10,000. You do it whatever makes sense for you. But how are you doing with this? Not what you feel or you think in accordance with what you know of Scripture. One is serving. That's about your time. I can't tell you how many times people say to me, Pastor, I'd love to come to your church, but it's such a long drive. And I think, well, they must live like in Wisconsin. I said, well, where do you live? And they live 30 or 45 minutes away. And I go, well, do you ever drive a half an hour for dinner? Oh, 4 or 5 times a week. Oh. How far will you drive to see your kids play ball or for them to be in a tournament? Or how far do you drive to shop? Time, the best way I know to manage my time is to think, in what way am I serving? In what way do I give time to the Lord? With the understanding that my only expectation is whatever the Lord wants to value, he wants to bring to that in my life. Do I volunteer? Do I help people? How am I serving? Am I being obedient? Am I giving my best? Am I all in? Or am I looking for the minimal daily requirement? I don't want to be overcommitted. Whew. I do. I want to give the Lord my best. One day you'll meet him and he'll extend to you a hand with a nail print in it. You at least want a callus. The second category I brought you has to do with treasure, and that really is around giving. Folks, I don't imagine that we can walk through, I don't know when, I don't have any sense of timing, but I don't think the season in front of us can escape significant economic upheaval. And the only way to secure your future is learning that the Lord is the one that secures us. And the way that lesson is learned is by giving. That's baked in. When God begins to teach the slaves of Egypt how to worship him, it's rooted in a sacrificial system, which means they had to bring animals to sacrifice. It's an agricultural society. So when they bring animals, they are bringing their wealth. And it carries right through the Bible. All the way into the book of Revelation, your giving is an expression of the commitment you have to the Lord. We talk about a tithe, that first tenth that belongs to the Lord. That's the beginning point. For some of us, it's a great lift. Margins are tight. It's a season when our families are young and the margins, I mean, I get that. But for many of us, a tithe is like a tip. 10% tip's not even considered an adequate tip anymore. So it's a substandard tip.

0: And the overwhelming majority of the people that fill churches don't even consider it. No, not doing that. Well, this has very little to do with me. Process it with the Lord. Talk to Him. And the third arena is your heart. And I think the evaluation of that has to do with your commitment to holiness. Folks, moral and immoral is not defined by culture or by U.S. aid. It's been defined by Almighty God. And He's not out of date.
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4: In 1987, standing at the Berlin Wall... President Ronald Reagan issued a challenge heard around the world.
6: Mr. Gorbachev, tear down this wall.
4: The wall stood as a symbol of oppression, dividing families and freedom itself. Many believed it would stand forever. His critics dismissed Reagan's words as unrealistic and even provocative. But 2 years later, that wall fell and the Cold War ended shortly after. Reagan believed that strength, clarity, and moral confidence could change history. 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
15: 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The country's largest city is bracing for an action-packed weekend of 4th of July events. Here's correspondent Laura Winters.
16: Law enforcement in the nation's largest city on high alert.
17: There are no known specific or credible threats to this year's celebrations.
16: New York City Police Commissioner Jessica Tisch says the harbor will be loaded with boats and tall ships as part of the America 250 celebration. And then there's the annual Macy's 4th of July fireworks, which draws thousands of people.
17: Our intelligence division, our Joint Terrorism Task Force, and our counterterrorism teams continue to monitor every possible lead, both domestic and international, in real time.
16: Laura Winters reporting.
15: On Wall Street, about an hour from the close, the Dow is doing well today, up 378 points as investors respond to what they see as a favorable report on job creation. The Nasdaq struggling, down 275. This is SRN News.
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20: How has America lasted 250 years? It's only by God's grace, mercy, and protection that we still have a republic, that we still celebrate freedom, and that we are still a mighty power in the world. Much of it still in a good way. But how long will that last, and what will it take to preserve this precious God-ordained heritage? My heart is heavy about the totally unnecessary division being deliberately sown in our nation, when we should instead be on our knees every day, thanking the Lord for his bounty and provision. I'm old enough to remember celebrating America's bicentennial in 1976. There was a freedom train with American memorabilia that friends of mine rode, making stops all over the country. I was in my 20s, and at my workplace, I was in charge of putting together a Cincinnati medical history exhibit. It was a time where, despite just coming out of the Vietnam War and the anti-war protest climate, most Americans still took for granted that we not only did love our country, but that we should. Now it's a different story. Our children are taught in too many classrooms that America's history is mostly one of oppression and that, frankly, the country needs a complete overhaul, even with burning cities, firebombed buildings, and innocent lives broken or ended. The reckless attitudes are sometimes breathtaking. Because even when we do need change, America has peaceful ways to accomplish a reset. Should women have the right to vote? Okay, we debated that, and now for the last century, women have had that right. Should there be a right to an abortion? No, and we are still wrestling with that, as over 1 million lives are ended each year. Now, abortion is truly oppression, and it needs to change, but to do so will take a change of heart, not just a change of law. And fewer abortions brings peace, not destruction. This 4th of July, let's pray for peace at every level in our country, in our nation's capital, at our local parades and fireworks events, in our families, in our own hearts. Let's pray that the major media stops sowing division and they remember that, oh yeah, we live in America too. Let's pray for our law enforcement and our military, trying to keep order at home and abroad, even as foreign terror cells and homegrown radicals make it very difficult. They are by and large still doing a very good job. Where does real peace come from, according to Scripture? It comes from the gospel. The Apostle Paul tells us in the book of Colossians about the Father's plan in Jesus to reconcile all things to himself by him, whether things on earth or things in heaven, having made peace through the blood of his cross. We are so blessed in America. Let's preserve our blessings and work toward peace always by being engaged in decisions at the ballot box and by worshiping the Lord as our Savior and the ultimate Prince of Peace. I'm Linda Harvey. Happy Independence Day.
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25: All right, are you ready to celebrate?
26: I'm ready. I think everybody's ready. I think everybody's out of the office, out of the office email replies I'm getting. I think everyone's already on the road. If you're driving, heading to grandma's or the, you know, a cookout or whatever, I think people are already in the mood to celebrate the 250th for sure.
25: Yeah, but can I just say this? I hope that we just keep celebrating to the end of the year.
26: Because yeah, we will.
25: I believe that a 250th anniversary is worthy of
26: a year-long thing.
25: I think it is.
26: Yeah.
25: And so I mean, as a kid, I still remember the centennial, the 200th anniversary. Yes, I'm 51. That's how you want to figure that one out. I'm just kidding. And
26: my kids, you know, they say, oh, y'all were born in the last century.
25: That's right.
26: They're trying to make us feel so old.
25: Oh, man.
26: You're from the 1900s.
25: That's right.
26: Sounds horrible. I'm like, hey, wait a minute, you know?
25: Well, I was not there at 1776 when this all started off. But I remember, we talked about this before, but, you know, I remember us, you know, coloring fire hydrants and turning them in to the Murfreesboro, fire department. And then they chose some and they went around the town and painted every fire hydrant red, white, and blue. And they used the kids' schemes as part of it. You know, it was a community event. And right now, I just believe that what we want to do is to celebrate that and really have a little bit of fun. So one of the things that I've done today is I went on YouTube and I just typed in, you know, 200th anniversary celebration songs, and they begin to give you a listing mm-hmm. of them, and they're kind of cool. They're AI. Most of them are generated by AI, not real people.
26: I don't know if I'm supposed to say boo.
25: No, you're not.
26: Oh, okay.
25: When you see them, they're really good.
26: Okay.
25: So this first one, it's called America 250 Patriotic Christian Song, A City on a Hill.
26: Ooh.
25: Listen to this one. It's this part of it. We won't listen to the whole thing.

0: I love this song. It's great. A computer made it?
1: Yes.
0: I mean, what's wrong with this? A computer made it?
1: Well, that's why we're doing this for me
0: because
1: so when you watch it, not only did a computer make this.
0: Okay, so now you're saying even music artists are going to lose their jobs over AI. That's terrible. I mean, we already know that if you're a plumber, you're good. You know, if you're an electrician, you're good, right? I mean, but if you're in all these different fields, I never dreamed of music artists.
1: So not only that, but when you watch the video, it's AI generated. And so the whole thing about it is AI, but like you said, this is the problem.
0: Okay.
1: It's perfect in some senses, but can we talk about what they were actually saying in the song?
0: Okay. I will not chase a rabbit, but we'll come back to it.
1: We'll come back to the rabbit. Okay. We don't have all day, but we have an AI rabbit
0: I want to chase. Okay. Keep going.
1: But when you listen to that song, I mean, it has energy.
0: I love it.
1: It has life.
0: I like the city on a hill.
1: It takes the scripture. Where, you know, it actually takes the concept of, you know, Jonathan Winthrop from 1630. And then, you know, the reason that's important to us because Ronald Reagan made it famous. Ronald Reagan, throughout his political career, wherever he went, he used the idea of a city on a hill, that was part of America's destiny. He tied it to our founding fathers who used the same language. They thought about us. We want to be a light to the nations. And here we are, 250 years later, you and I are alive, and we're talking about this calling of God to be a city on the hill. And so,
0: well, and you know,
1: it's being lived out.
0: It's inspired by that Sermon on the Mount.
1: Yeah.
0: And my favorite thing to do in all of Israel, this sounds crazy, but when we go to Israel, which we love to do quite often, but when we're in Israel and you're right near the Mount of Beatitudes, right there where we had the Sermon on the Mount, and you stand around the Sea of Galilee at night, there's all these hills, and they're not necessarily mountains, but they're large hills. You could maybe baby mountains, and there's just twinkle lights in the distance. And I'm like, this is where Jesus preached, and this is where Jesus said, city on a hill cannot
1: be
0: hidden. And you're standing there right in the same region where he would have preached the sermon.
1: And you see the lights.
0: And you see the twinkle lights on the hills around the sea, and you're like, this is where he got it. I mean, he looked up and was like, there we go. We got the illustration.
1: Well, no, he said, that's right. And he's using it for the people. And,
0: yeah.
1: And that's why it's why you ought to go to Israel.
0: Oh, yes.
1: You ought to take your Bible.
0: That's why we need to pray for them so we can go again.
1: That's right. That's right. So today we're going to have some fun and we're going to play some more of these songs in other segments. So I just encourage you, keep listening. We're going to have some fun. We're going to celebrate America today. But what we want to celebrate as Christians is the Christian heritage in America, so we don't forget that there is a Christian aspect of our nation. It is not just something we've tacked onto it. It's been always a part of the heart of our nation. Our founding fathers read the scriptures, and we want to read some scripture today, and I just want to encourage you to keep listening, be a part of it, share it with a friend, and sit down at YouTube and type in, you know, amazing. But you got to look at them and see how many of them are AI generated. So go back to your rabbit now.
0: Okay. So what are we going to do? I mean, I'm not a conspiracy theorist or any of that weird stuff, but what are we going to do when Jesus returns?
1: I don't know. You're pretty weird when it comes to, how much different facial, like, moisturizers an individual can use.
0: Well, that's like, not a conspiracy. That's a medical fact, or like a dermatological fact, that I need face cream. I mean, that's
1: God,
0: just, it works.
1: God created woman, and then he had to create creams and makeup. Some dude out there figured out I could sell her some face cream.
0: That's right.
1: That's right. Some oil of Olay, who knows.
0: Eve was expensive. I know she cost Adam a lot of money. I know she did.
1: She cost us all a lot, and that's all I'm going to say right now.
0: Hey.
1: Honey, try this.
0: She thought the apple was a superfood. She's like, this will make me look
1: that's
0: great.
1: That's right. She thought she could change things. Oh, yeah. My gosh. What's your concern with AI?
0: What I'm saying is, okay, the Lord's returning, let's just say. You know, his feet are hitting the Mount of Olives. We've got the white horse. We've got the splitting open. We have the whole thing. And we're going to, what if we're just sitting around going, oh, I think that was just AI generated. And you miss it, you know?
1: Oh, that's interesting.
0: Like,
1: that's interesting.
0: All of a sudden, seriously. Yeah. How are people going to know when they
1: see
0: the video? It's like in a twinkling of an eye.
1: I have not Googled it. I haven't looked it up. But there are probably already AI-generated examples of what the return of Christ is going to look like. Okay? And you know right now there's AI-generated everything. But what you and I want to do is just enjoy the song you listen to. And when we get back, we're gonna have some more fun celebrating the 250th anniversary of America and what God is doing in the earth today.
0: Yeah, happy birthday, America.
1: Happy birthday, America. Join us, Doyle and Jen Live.
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3: 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They argued, they compromised, and they prayed. What they produced was the United States Constitution, a framework designed not to concentrate power, but to restrain it. A government with checks and balances, three branches, limits, written in ink, and the ability to amend the document when necessary. Benjamin Franklin famously said the founders had created a republic, if you can keep it. For nearly 250 years, Americans have relied on that document to protect our freedom of speech, religion, and self-government. The Constitution doesn't guarantee an easy nation, but it's made a free nation possible.
4: Where magic and soccer collide. 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
4: 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Families may want to consider all these things before rooting for this team. 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I'm Jonathan McKee with Plugged In by Focus on the Family.
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1: This weekend, I want to invite you to church. I want you to go to church. I want you to pray for the nation. Excuse me. I want you to take a moment. I want you to take 5 moments. I want you to take an hour and for the purpose of praying for our nation, to seek God's face, to ask for his blessing, to ask for his help, to ask for repentance. See, that's one of the things that really makes America great. That's what makes America a place that's unique. We've had these seasons, these times when we've gone before God and said, God, have mercy on us. And if you do not have a local church, if you have not already plugged into the body of Christ, you can go to thewordcolumbus.com and look at our church directory. We want you to look for and find a local church. 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We would love to have you there, but we want you to find a local church. 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
1: So for the past couple of days, we are talking about God bless America. We're talking about just this idea of celebrating the 250th anniversary of our nation. It needs to be more than a few days out of the year. It needs to be a common part of this year for us. And so I'm reading my Bible and I get to Psalm 67, and this is what it says. Psalm 67. My God, be gracious to us and bless us and make his face to shine on us, so that your ways may be known on earth, your salvation among the nations. May the people praise you, God, and may all the peoples praise you.
0: May the nations be glad and sing for joy, for you rule the peoples with equity and guide the nations of the earth.
1: May the peoples praise you, God, and may all the peoples praise you.
0: The land yields its harvest. God, our God, blesses us.
1: May God bless us still, so that all the earth will fear him. See, if you'd never read Psalm 67, you might think somebody had written that for the 250th anniversary of America. But it was the authors of the Psalms. It was part of Israel's training. You pray for your nation. You believe that God wants to bless you. May God be gracious to us and bless us and make his face shine upon us. I love that. The whole image there of God's face shine upon us is the same image as a mother holding her baby in her arms. Like when you nurse your baby and you care for your baby and the baby looks up at you, one of the things that we were designed for as human beings is to look one another face to face. Earlier, we were in a discussion about AI, okay? AI can't do that.
0: Yeah.
1: And see, what makes you feel known, what makes you feel present and valued is that looking and gazing
0: the
1: eyes. And so when you and I look at one another and see what, that's why, if you remember, rewind, remember COVID? And they said, well, we'll just Zoom everything. And people said, Zoom is not the same as being with you. And I remember this because I would get up and preach because I was preaching outside, inside. We were online. We were on NBC4. We did everything we could all through COVID to get to as many people as possible.
0: We were on the radio.
1: And I would say this to people. I would say, everybody who's ever been a part of a dating app does not want to stay digital. They all want to come and meet one another personally. That's the goal. So you can do a lot digitally. You can do a lot through technology.
0: Yeah,
1: but
0: I mean,
1: it's not the same. And that's why when it says God's face shine upon you, he's saying, I want to be in a relationship with you. And that's why we learn to sit and meditate, close our eyes, and be with God. And he shows up. And you feel his face shine upon you. And what we're praying for right now is as all these people gather around the nation and whatnot, that we will ask for God's face to shine upon us, that we will repent. I'm going to share a song maybe that has repentance in it. If I can get all, I've got too much for today, but we're going to try. Okay. We may have to run it over tomorrow. I don't know. But I just think that when we ask him, say, God, let your face shine upon me. Mm. You're saying, God, I want to see you and I want you to see me and to be known. What were you going to say? And I interrupted you.
0: I have no idea now.
1: I'm sorry.
0: Okay. No, you're fine. It's
1: I'm
0: all
1: just
0: good.
1: Excited no, because good. I see this. I mean, when I pray and I sit with the Lord and you see that, so that your ways may be known. Why does America want to ask for God's blessing? Because God's blessing will make us known in the whole earth, and that's why. And that's why this becomes important.
0: Well, yeah, you know, Zoom and those things are a great second choice. I mean, talking on the phone, it's a great second choice. It's not your first choice. Your first choice should still be face-to-face is best, right?
1: So you want to hear another one of my songs that I picked out?
0: Yeah, let's do it. I want to hear it.
1: Let me see the next one I've got here. So this one, it's by Boone Wilder. Mm. So this guy has put this together. It's called We Still Stand. Listen to Boone Wilder, just part of this.
0: Non-AI driven.

0: So don't you like that one?
1: Yeah, I wonder if they're going to play that at the fireworks. You know, like at Red, White, and Boom?
0: I don't know. I don't know. I think that what's happened is this. We've gotten so busy with life, we haven't slowed down. And what's going to happen is we're going to begin over the next days and weeks. These songs are going to become a part of who we are now. The same way that Lee Greenwood's song has been a part of America for a long time now. Okay. And he's done new versions of it. That's what's cool. Like you go and you spend some time online and you're going to run into all these things. And I believe it's good if we turn our heart towards God and we turn our heart towards one another and honoring God in that relationship. It will be good. This could turn a tide in terms of our relationships as a nation. And I think that's why this is so important. I think that celebrating the 250th anniversary of our nation is good for us. It is not bad for us. And that's why I'm saying, listen to the music. There's some new stuff. Today we're listening to some clips of it. If you just tuned in, you got to go back and listen to the first segment. This whole day is set up for you to get your heart in the right place before God and before our nation.
1: Your heart? An American heart?
0: That's right. If only somebody would write a book like that.
1: That's right. Yeah. Hey. Yeah. Yeah, it's book launch day. I think I said that yesterday, but it's book launch month. But yeah, have an American heart out. It's a devotional. You can do it with your family. You can do it with your kids. You can get it at jenniferjackson.com, Amazon, but an American heart. And what is that? It's a heart for God, country, family. And that's what we're celebrating. That's what we're celebrating today. I mean, I wrote this as a birthday gift to the nation. And yeah, it's exciting.
0: Well, we need to talk about that today too.
1: Yeah,
0: if we can.
1: Should. Yeah, we jam
0: but
1: that
0: we
1: in
0: need
1: there
0: to,
1: too.
0: We need to get ready because we're going to have Dr. Dina Thayer mm-hmm. with us today.
1: Yeah.
0: We're going to talk to her about travel because part of the celebrating is to travel and people are going all over. We're hearing these amazing stories about people from all over. America is winning still in the World Cup. Well, that's a lot to celebrate.
1: Yeah, it is.
0: So many good things are happening right now. Stay with us. We got a lot to talk about. We want you to be a part of the conversation. You're listening to Doyle and Jen Live. We come back, we're going to talk to Dr. Dina Thayer, and we're going to talk about, well, how travel is actually good for your relationship. Yeah, it is.
2: Tonight will bring clear to partly cloudy skies with warm and very humid conditions. The low will be 73. Tomorrow's expected to be hazy with near record temperatures and high humidity. The high will reach 97. I'm meteorologist Jason Caterina on AM 880 and 104.5 The Word WRFD.
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6: In 1987, standing at the Berlin Wall, President Ronald Reagan issued a challenge heard around the world.
8: Mr. Gorbachev, tear down this wall.
6: The wall stood as a symbol of oppression, dividing families and freedom itself. Many believed it would stand forever. His critics dismissed Reagan's words as unrealistic and even provocative. But 2 years later, that wall fell and the Cold War ended shortly after. Reagan believed that strength, clarity, and moral confidence could change history. And on that day, he was unafraid to stand for those beliefs. A reminder of the power of a person's convictions.
9: No longer stand on his own or even leave his home to receive medical care. And when sirens sound and missiles fall, he doesn't have the time or the strength to reach safety. But once again, Christians are helping to save his life. Through the International Fellowship of Christians and Jews, a mobile clinic brings doctors and medicine right to Phineas's doorstep, providing care that he otherwise would not receive, especially during a time of war. Phineas said, "Christians saved my life during the Holocaust, and now again, They are helping me. 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
10: Foundations of Freedom, a look at America's founding principles and the leaders who shaped our nation.
11: March 4th, 1865. The Civil War was nearing its end. The nation was exhausted, divided, and grieving. On that day, President Abraham Lincoln delivered his second inaugural address, just 700 words spoken in about 7 minutes. 41 days later, Lincoln would be assassinated. Yet the words he spoke that day still echo through history. In that brief address, Lincoln referenced God 14 times, spoke of prayer, and quoted scripture repeatedly. He reminded Americans that both sides of the conflict shared a common faith, saying both read the same Bible and pray to the same God, and each invokes his aid against the other. Lincoln understood that political division alone could not explain the nation's crisis. More than 160 years later, America still wrestles with division, truth, and our dependence on God. The question is whether we'll remember the wisdom Lincoln left behind.
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1: Well, hey, it's that time of day. 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There's all kinds of cool stuff there, and so sign up for the Anniversary Club, and all you have to do is be married. That's right, because we celebrate marriage here. We celebrate the family, and we even have Focus on the Family in just a minute. But the marriages today that we are celebrating are David and Lois Colgrove, and they're from Columbus, Ohio. Get this, David and Lois have been married 60 years. Congratulations. Wow, way to go. You all are awesome. You're an example to all of us. And then we have John and Alice Nix, and they're from Galena, Ohio. They're almost there at 59 years. Wow, John and Alice, way to go. Keep going. Go for 60 next year. And then we have Chris and Barb Ferguson from Pataskala, Ohio, been married 33 years. Congratulations, Chris and Barb.
13: This is Doyle and Jen Live.
1: Well, guess what? We do celebrate marriage. We do celebrate family. I hope you are a part of the Anniversary Club. If not, you need to sign up for that. And one of our partners is Focus on the Family. We love Focus on the Family because we talk a lot about family, parenting, kids. And we have an expert with us today, and her name is Dr. Dina Thayer. She's with Focus on the Family, and she understands blended families. She understands all of your challenges. And so welcome to the show today, Dina. We're so happy to have you.
14: Well, thanks for having me back yet again. It's always such a delight to talk with you both.
1: It's awesome. We want to talk about travel. Everybody I know is in the car right now. Like, they're probably listening in the car, piled with kids, and they're going somewhere.
0: I hope
1: somewhere.
0: They're not fighting. I hope they're not.
1: They're on their way to D.C., or they're on their way back from D.C., you know.
0: I hope they're not in a detour moment.
1: Yeah, right. Like, on the way to our house, it's always.
0: So, Dina, why do you think traveling with your spouse is an important skill to learn, maybe? What can we learn from it?
14: Yeah, that's such a great way to put it, a skill to learn. And you guys do celebrate marriage on your station, which I love. And we're in summer, so this is travel time. And a lot of couples find, by accident, that travel actually taught them a lot about each other. So I'm excited to talk about it today because we're in the travel season. As you said, there's probably a lot of people traveling for the holiday weekend right now, even. And couples can learn not only more about each other, but I think even ways to deepen their relationship. Because frankly, every element of travel, from planning the trip to executing it to how you even re-enter life afterwards, how we recover from a vacation, because we've all had those ones where you're like, now I need a vacation from my vacation. But all of those things show new layers of your personality. So they're a real great opportunity, in my opinion, to learn more about your partner and to serve them better, because travel can even uncover deep or vulnerable emotions. A really great example, just off the top to get us started, is say one of you, one of the spouses has a fear of flying. Mm. And if the other spouse didn't know that, maybe you took a road trip for your honeymoon. The first time you go somewhere on an airplane, you're going to encounter that. And then what an opportunity, not only for the person who's afraid to get a chance to be vulnerable with their spouse and say, hey, here's how I need you to show up for me in a meaningful way. But the partner also gets a great chance to learn, how do I do this well? How do I serve well? How do I not maybe enable the fear, but at least help comfort my person? There's so many things. And that's just one small example. So traveling, yeah, it's huge. And we all do it. So why not make it an opportunity to really not take for granted this person that God has gifted us, but instead to learn more about them and to grow together while also making some fun memories.
0: So you don't know this about us, but Jennifer and I, we got married and 10 days later, we moved to live in Israel for 9 months.
1: Well, and what so, you don't know is that we only got, was it two suitcases?
0: Two suitcases each. So we had four between the two of
1: that's
0: us.
1: That's right.
0: And so Jennifer commandeered at least 3.5 of mine, and it was hilarious.
1: I'm like, we're going to be gone a year. I need to bring every stick of clothing I own. Sorry, babe.
0: And we bought a shopping cart full of makeup because she didn't want to try to experience new makeup around the world. But we spent a lot of time. So, you know, it really was good for us. And when I think about travel, what I tell people, because we take people on mission trips, we take people with us to Israel, and what we tell them is the travel part of the trip is the price you pay for the experience. Because whenever you're going somewhere, something is going to change. Your gait's going to change. You're going to lose a piece of luggage. Something's going to be delayed. And that's just always just a part of it. And if it doesn't happen, well, then that's God's grace and mercy is the way I look at it. And for me, that's a lesson of just living in this world, because we have to trust God in the midst of it. So I think travel, a journey, all those things are biblical analogies that God wants us to experience. So I love this.
1: I think Doyle and I have different travel personalities.
0: Oh, I know we do.
1: Do you want to talk about those?
0: Yeah, we do. I know we do.
14: That's a real thing. People approach
0: travel
14: or where they like to go. I mean, my husband he's happy to lay on a lounge chair under a palm tree at a beach every time. And I want to keep going, having new adventures. So we have to compromise. We've done this a lot too. So I'm speaking from experience. We've been to all 7 continents together. We've definitely had things go wrong. We had a tropical storm come the first time we brought our kids to the Caribbean. When we went to Antarctica, we didn't get to or from Antarctica on the day we were supposed to. We've learned to really pack our flexibility. And I would bet that with you guys only 10 days in moving around the world like that, I'm sure you learned so much about each other.
1: Yeah, I like to just chill and get there when we get there and relax and kind of, you know, depending on where we're going. But
0: I'm always looking at
1: what's the next step
0: that I've got to get through.
1: What's next?
0: And so
1: stop at the bathroom, please.
0: And you don't stop. That's right. Why would you? Who needs to go to the bathroom? What is wrong? You know, I know. That's where I get in trouble. I'm so thankful for rest stops.
14: Rest stops are important. I mean, and for those people who are like, I just have a plan and I want to get there. And it's not where someone more like you, Jen, where the journey is just as fun as the destination. That's a very different personality, right? That's a different style. But I think also what's great is, Doyle, you mentioned about things going sideways. Maybe your gait gets changed or you have a flight delay. Even when things go differently, often that is what creates the memory. I mean, our family now talks about that trip where we had the tropical storm because we kind of had forced bonding in the hotel room. We couldn't really be out and about anymore. And that created certainly forced a different bonding. Memory than the one we were expecting, but still a really valuable one.
0: I love that forced bonding.
1: Okay, so yes. that reminds me of a time that we got stuck as a family in an RV camping in a storm, and Doyle decided to read us all the very thick, long book on God's generals. With two teenage
0: it's not
1: boys.
0: It's not a military book. It's about spiritual leaders.
1: It was military style. We will read this book while we are reading.
0: We had so much fun. I had so much fun. And the three of them suffered. That's what really happened. But they were what did you say? Forced bond?
14: Yes.
1: Forced bonding.
14: Or as I like to call it, the triple F, forced family fun. So,
0: forced,
14: you know,
0: fun.
14: It might
0: that.
14: Not be what you were anticipating. We were expecting to be laying by the pool and having the kids go down water slides, and we were stuck because the wind was sideways. If you went outside, the umbrella was immediately inside out. And those things are going to happen. But I think that's kind of special. When you look back now, you guys were just chuckling at that memory. We laugh at that now. My husband and I are able to laugh at things that certainly were not funny in the moment, including one time when we took our first, and I will say last, cruise. We've learned we're not cruise people. We got off at the first port of call, and I said, I'm not getting back on the boat. And I'm grateful we're still married. I'm not
1: getting back on the boat.
14: I said, it's not for me. I can't do it. I'm staying here. And that was not only a lot of administrative stress as we talked to the ship staff about whether that was even possible. Spoiler alert, not without a lot of work. So I did get on back on the boat. But then the relational stress, too. That was really frustrating for him. And he was getting frustrated. Fine, find your own way home. But now, we don't do cruises. We learned that. And we got
0: hilarious.
14: It out of the way somewhat early. So that was good. Yeah.
1: I love
0: we
1: it.
0: We still haven't gone
1: We've
0: on a cruise.
1: We've not been on our first cruise, so now you just sealed the deal, you know.
0: So
1: why would we start now?
0: You may have cured us from ever getting on one. I don't know. I just, wow, that's good. So,
14: a lot of people love them.
1: Yeah,
14: I know
0: so many people. So we are talking with Dr. Dina Thayer. We're talking about travel and how that can affect your relationship. And we are running out of time, so we're going to talk more after the break. Stay with us. And if you're traveling, you've got to stay with us. We're having fun. It's Doyle and Jen Live. We'll be right back.
15: 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I am for the Declaration.
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19: Before dawn, on June 6th, 1944, thousands of young American GIs stepped off landing craft onto the beaches of Normandy. Little did they know that their bravery would change the world. They faced gunfire, uncertainty, and overwhelming odds. Yet they pressed forward. Many would never leave that shoreline. D-Day marked the beginning of the end for Nazi Germany, opening a second front that changed the course of World War II. Those men didn't fight for conquest. They fought so that future generations around the world could live free from tyranny. Today, crosses and stars of David line the Normandy coast as silent reminders that freedom is never free.
20: Whom our founding fathers quoted the most? More than a third of all the founding fathers' quotes came directly from the Bible. And another 60% came from those authors who had based their writings on the Bible. And it's that historical fact that caused Ken Woodward, writing in Newsweek magazine, and he said, quote, "Now historians are discovering that the Bible, even perhaps more than the Constitution, is our founding document." That is Newsweek magazine. Our founding document is the Bible. That is what the history says.
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0: We have been talking about travel, and we have a travel opportunity for you. And all you have to do is go to thewordcolumbus.com and sign up. It's a 7-day, 6-night trip for a family of four. That's right. Four people can go to historic Williamsburg, Virginia, and we're going to pay for everything. That's right. We're going to cover your airfare. We're going to cover your hotel and even tours to all the sites in historic Williamsburg. And also, you're going to get to see the new movie, Young Washington. It's out in theaters beginning tomorrow. You can be a part of that. We're actually

0: and Jen live.
1: We are having a time today. Anyway,
2: yes,
1: we're
2: we
1: back.
2: Are.
1: We're back. We're having a good time today. And Dr. Dina Thayer is with us from Focus on the Family. We've been talking about traveling, and we have a question for you. Everyone's traveling right now for the holiday, for the 250th birthday and other things. But who gets priority, the spender or the saver?
3: Oh, I love this question. So here's what I would say. I think you sometimes need to take turns and cater to one or the other, because if you've got a spender, they're going to feel restricted or possibly even scrutinized about wanting maybe a more extravagant trip. And that saver, that penny pincher, is going to be fretting if you go on an extravagant trip, and they're going to be worrying. So you might need to compromise. And this goes to what you were saying earlier, Jen, if you've got different travel personalities, that might also include how you approach it financially. So here's how we've come to look at it. There's got to be room for both. We want to do those budget trips sometimes, those staycations, maybe a little road trip. And then we might save up well in advance to do something really big and special that's a bit further out, because we really do like to follow debt-free principles. And so we like to save up and pay for our trips in advance. Nobody wants to come home and still be paying for a vacation that's over. That's not a good time. So there's really room for both. So we often will save up for our big stuff that's far away, and in the in-between time, we do those more affordable things, or maybe a quick staycation, even a weekend in, and just watch some movies or something. Because we know, the research shows, most couples have one spender and one saver. Mm-hmm. That is a very common combo pack.
1: We will not name names.
3: No. So you might be one of those couples, huh? So I love that you asked that, because they're real. You've got a budget, especially if you're thinking about something bigger. You do need to plan ahead, but it's okay to splurge too. Maybe you've saved for a long time for something special. So while you're there, you say, we're going to give each other a little bit of a fun money budget to just get a special souvenir, or maybe have a fancy meal out while we're there, whatever it might be. Got to be able to do both. And we've done the same thing with the travel personalities too. So once a year, we try and go somewhere kind of new, maybe with some cool history, architecture, the kind of things I enjoy, or wildlife. That's my real thing. And once a year, we try and go somewhere where my husband can park himself under a palm tree. Mm. So we get to do a little bit of both. So everybody's happy. He's going to traipse around the world with me, and I'm going to lounge around with him once a year.
1: So I love that. I think that's so smart. That's a great idea. You know, and some people can't go every year, but they can go every 5 years or something like that. And you can begin scheduling or planning ahead. We're just going to the lake for our 35th wedding anniversary in August. But I said in 5 years, I'm going to have saved up and we're going to Europe. Never been to Europe.
3: I love that.
1: And so in 5 years, I want to go to Europe. So, you can plan ahead.
3: Yes, you've captured exactly what I was saying. You're finding the affordable way to do it for now, but saving for something big and special later. And I think it also can build some of the anticipation. Our society isn't great at delayed gratification, but if you have to save up and watch for it, and then it's getting closer, that can be really fun. We even made a countdown chart when we were going to the Caribbean with our kids, so they could see it on the fridge. The trip's getting closer, because they'd been hearing about it, and it was way out there, because we had to save to take seven people on vacation.
1: Yeah. Oh,
3: it's not cheap. So that is,
4: You didn't like vote to leave a couple behind? You know, if they're behaving bad, we're going to save money and leave you behind. No.
3: Yes.
4: So Jennifer's,
3: Jennifer's
4: grandparents, so her grandpa, he fought in World War II. And when he came home, he said, I want to see every state in the Union since I've fought for it. He didn't go to Alaska and he didn't go to Hawaii. But they visited every state in the Union that they could travel to. But many times they slept.
1: No, they can't. They literally camped. They went with their friends and they had a Coleman cooler and they had a Coleman camper topper.
4: And every year they did another trip. And it's pretty amazing when you hear their story. And, you know, he determined he would see America the way he saw Europe.
1: I'm sure Grandma was real thrilled with that.
4: Know,
1: but yeah,
4: but
1: right.
4: She did. She was a trooper.
1: She did. Yeah. She was a trooper.
4: So I think there's a lot of people. And I think that you know, when we talk about the nation's 250th, a lot of this is going on. And when we see all these people coming for the FIFA World Cup, and they're like surprised at America, and they're showing us our own nation. That's what I love.
1: Well,
4: we're going
1: online
4: and seeing it.
1: Yesterday, we listened to John Wayne, and he sang about

0: about all the states and their beauty and everything. And I write about this in my brand new book that came out just yesterday, American Heart, how the, you know, my grandparents camped the 48. They didn't go to Hawaii and Alaska, but all the other states they wanted to see. And there's so many things you can see here that is just a road trip. You may have to drive 10, 12 hours, but it is, you can do it on the cheap if you want to. Just don't spend $25 at Bucky's like I do. But yeah.
1: So with that in mind, how do we decide on destinations without arguments? Can you give us a tactic? Since sometimes spender and saver, and there's a travel personality, you say. How do we avoid the arguments?
2: Yes, I think sometimes you can just make a really basic list of what are your destinations, and then they make their list, and then you check it out. See, do you have any that are the same? You might be able to come to agreement just by finding, oh, I didn't know we both wanted to go to that place. So that's a great way. Or if you really get stuck, which happened to my husband and I when we were deciding what state to move to, oops, I printed a map of the US, and we've found this can work even for travel. Print a map. Have your spouse write a star, maybe in a country or a state they'd love to go to, an X if they're like, no, not a fan, and an O if they're open to it. And we did that. And you know what? The only state we both had a star in was Colorado. And now we live in Colorado.
1: So why
2: but
1: did
2: we couldn't have known that.
0: That's
1: but why
0: great.
1: Did the two of you star it? What was your reason for Colorado? What was his reasoning for Colorado?
2: So he's from Southern California, and we were living in Seattle. So his reason was the 300 days of sunshine.
1: Yeah.
2: My reason was I knew, being from the Pacific Northwest, I was going to need to be able to see trees and mountains and have some seasons. And he was really lobbying for Arizona. And I thought, I'm going to shrivel up there. I need some other stuff. So even though we picked it for different reasons, by just printing the map and saying, hey, what places excite you? It kind of taught us more about each other. So there again, it's a learning curve, because we were kind of bumping into each other about where we wanted to live. And by just doing that and saying, let's not make it an argument, let's print these fun maps and make it kind of goofy. And it was fun. And we found a state we were both excited about.
0: I love that. That's so creative.
1: I thought you were going to print the map and then throw darts and go where the darts went. See,
2: that's
1: totally, totally
0: and
1: random.
0: Focus on the families in Colorado Springs. How perfect was that?
2: Yes, it worked out beautifully and led to me getting the job here, which was such a blessing.
1: It's amazing how those things work out. So any last tips as people begin to get ready to travel that you can give them in just 20 seconds, 30 seconds?
2: Sure. Let me just say this. Lean in with curiosity. Ask your spouse, hey, what matters to you? Is it price? Are you a person who really cares about a luxury hotel, or are you fine camping as long as when we're out and about during the day, we're doing cool stuff? Be willing to ask the questions, because as you find out what kind of travel personality they have, then you're better able to craft trips that you'll both really enjoy and remember for a long time to come.
1: Well, thank you so much. Dr. Dina Thayer from Focus on the Family. Travel and have some fun. Go enjoy it. It's America's 250th.
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5: On July 20th, 1969, the world watched as an American astronaut stepped foot where no human being had ever stepped, under the surface of the moon. Neil Armstrong's words were simple, but the moment was historic.
6: That's one small step for man, one
5: The Apollo 11 mission was the result of years of sacrifice, innovation, and national resolve. More than 400,000 Americans worked behind the scenes to make the mission possible. At a time of division at home and tension abroad, the moon landing reminded the world what free people could accomplish when united by a common goal. America didn't just reach the moon. We proved that there were no limits to what we could imagine or achieve.
7: With SRN News, I'm Bob Agnew in Washington. Law enforcement is on high alert in the country's largest city, where there are dozens of events planned for the 4th of July. Here's correspondent Laura Winters.
8: New York City Police Commissioner Jessica Tisch says there are no known specific or credible threats, but the NYPD is not taking any chances. Thousands of officers will be working 12-hour shifts to keep everyone in the city safe.
9: You can expect to see a large police presence along our waterfronts. There will be heavy weapons teams, canine units, and thousands of uniformed officers.
8: Among the many events, the annual Macy's 4th of July fireworks show. Laura Winters reporting.
7: The Northeast in for some record-breaking heat today. New York City could get up to 98 or even up to 100 degrees by tomorrow. If that happens, AccuWeather says it would be the first time in 14 years for New York. This is SRN News.
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15: Foundations of Freedom, a look at America's founding principles and the leaders who shaped our nation.
16: March 4th, 1865. The Civil War was nearing its end. The nation was exhausted, divided, and grieving. On that day, President Abraham Lincoln delivered his second inaugural address, just 700 words spoken in about 7 minutes. 41 days later, Lincoln would be assassinated. Yet the words he spoke that day still echo through history. In that brief address, Lincoln referenced God 14 times, spoke of prayer, and quoted scripture repeatedly. He reminded Americans that both sides of the conflict shared a common faith, saying both read the same Bible and pray to the same God, and each invokes his aid against the other. Lincoln understood that political division alone could not explain the nation's crisis. More than 160 years later, America still wrestles with division, truth, and our dependence on God. The question is whether we'll remember the wisdom Lincoln left behind.
17: As a little boy, it seemed to me that the church knew where it was going. Hi there, I'm Chuck Swindoll. The pulpit was for preaching, and the hymn book was for singing. 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The gospel was for giving. And a mission was for taking. Now we carry on all kinds of therapy in pulpits today, all kinds of dialogue, all kinds of, well, strange meanderings, rather than seeking an understanding of who God is and what he has said and then doing it. The church must grow deep in the things of God. That is our highest and noblest calling in the church, to trust and to obey.
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1: So some people are asking, so why celebrate? Well, I think we should celebrate just because We've reached a goal that we set as a nation, the goal that we had as a nation, that we would flourish, that generations to come would experience freedom, that we'd be a place where people yeah. could actually raise their families and read the Bibles. You know, when you read the history and you go back and understand, the reason the people came here was because they did not have the freedom in Europe. They did not have freedom in other places. They were stopped from printing Bibles. They were stopped from praying, and they came here. Is that the only reason people came? No, it's not. Other people came here because they were leaving something else, but America has always represented some form of potential.
0: Yes.
1: And so as we celebrate the 250th anniversary of the nation, we need to be thankful. We need to say, we thank you, God of creation, God of all goodness, of all mercy. God, we thank you for your goodness on us. And that's what I just think is so important. And so one of the stories I saw today that I thought was interesting was that there are some restaurants getting into the celebration. I mean, when you go in these ice cream shops and stuff, and they have, you know, special ice creams. I'll tell you, Jennifer and I, last weekend, we were celebrating
0: ice cream kick. I'm cutting myself off. That's ridiculous.
1: We went to UDF for the peach ice cream because we
0: got cherry chip though.
1: Peach ice. Well, I got the peach, yeah. And you had some of mine. It seems to me,
0: I know
1: you had some of mine and
0: yours.
1: I'm
0: not proud of any of this. I know
1: you're not proud.
0: No, I'm not proud.
1: This is a confession today.
0: We had an ice cream week. I don't know.
1: You are forgiven in the name of the Father, the Son, and the Holy Spirit. I mean, I don't know. You know,
0: my.
1: May God have mercy on us for having ice cream.
0: Yes.
1: Come on.
0: No, really, seriously.
1: Oh my.
0: What?
1: Well, I was thinking about ice cream because it's the 4th of July.
0: Well, we may have to have
1: week.
0: It one more time.
1: You
0: then
1: know,
0: we're cutting ourselves off.
1: when I think we should have ice cream all year. It's the 250th anniversary, you know. I don't know. I think what I was going to say is, though, so Steak and Shake decided to create a Liberty Meal, all right? And so they've announced it that it's $17.76. And you get this amazing, you know, Steak and Shake burger, of course. And then you get their beef tallow fries. That's their big thing now. And then their patriotic milkshake.
0: What does that mean, beef tallow? I don't
1: even
0: know what
1: different.
0: That means.
1: It's an animal fat.
0: Oh, they fry the fries in animal fat.
1: In beef tallow.
0: Instead of vegetable oil. Okay.
1: And there's you would have to Google it. I can't.
0: Yeah.
1: But it's supposed to be better for you is why they're using it. I mean, come on. I grew up with Loretta Lynn and Crisco, baby. And now they're telling us beef tallow. I mean, Why are you laughing at me?
0: It just does not sound healthier at all. I mean, that's ridiculous.
1: Google it.
0: I'm
1: Google
0: going
1: it
0: to.
1: Right now.
0: I'm
1: I mean, this is why you get to do this every day. So they're doing that. But what's funny is they're taunting Five Guys. They're saying Five Guys, you know, and they've gotten 1.5 million views and 1,000 comments when this article was written. And Five Guys, you know, has not responded in any way. Five Guys does not do specials. That's what people don't understand. They did one special one time in honor of their anniversary, and it failed. Okay, what happened was so many people came in for their buy one, get one, that they ran out. And so the owner had to apologize. He wrote all the employees bonus. Just a second. And then he did another one when they were prepared for it. And so Five Guys may be getting on board on doing these specials, but right now Five Guys is holding back, okay? And so what I think is funny is that Steak and Shake is calling out Five Guys. To me,
0: well,
1: this is just funny.
0: They're rebranding. They've kind of refreshed their building.
1: They're trying to.
0: If you want an indulgence, go for beef tallow fry. It says, so these are cooked in rendered beef fat rather than vegetable oil. Deeply savory profile, intensely crispy interior, fluffy exterior, all this stuff. And then when you put in, you know, what about the health factor? It says they're high calorie, nutrient dense. So there you go.
1: What does that mean? High calorie, nutrient dense.
0: Well, they're higher calorie, but they're not using the highly processed seed oils, which is your vegetable oil. So the oil.
1: Well,
0: part
1: I think what they're
0: healthier.
1: Trying to say is the fats can handle the heat in a different way.
0: Right.
1: And the way the fat is processed.
0: Yeah.
1: It's less problematic for you, but. Mm-hmm. I'm not sure yet. I mean, we know how this happens, right? We've watched it before. They're going to change something, and then next thing you know, so I was Googling again, you know, and I keep seeing all these wonderful songs, these wonderful these videos celebrating the 250th anniversary, and that encourages me. And today, what we want you to think about is, why are you celebrating? Why do you want to celebrate our nation? And for me, it's all about the fact that our nation began with an effort to see the gospel be a part of everything. And I think we have to ponder that and think about that. Jennifer, tell us a little bit about your book, okay?
0: You've
1: written this book, An American Heart.
0: It's a really small little book. It's just a tiny little easy read devotional. It's really something that you can do with your small group. You can do it with a couple friends. You can do it with your kids to get them to think about America, pray for America. Because, you know, as you know, all of my books, I don't know why, but it's the teacher in me, but I put application in there. I put small group questions, scripture studies. I like to have a journal section, and I put my grandparents' recipes in all my books. I don't know why, but I just do. And so what I was thinking about with this, I was thinking about grandma's apple pie. I was thinking about your mom's, peach ice cream and the fried chicken recipes of my granny Hazel. We want to make sure we get all of those all American food. We have grandma and grandpa Patton's hot dogs in there. And so, yeah, lots of good recipes in here. But yeah, it's the story of my grandfather. Weave that through. It's inspirational. It's a birthday gift to America.
1: But how long ago? I mean, yesterday, I know you were on another radio program, and they were talking about, they asked you how long, but you didn't answer how long. But
0: well,
1: you started
0: to me, it's
1: writing
0: a hobby.
1: Yeah. You started writing this a year and a half ago.
0: I just play around with it. I just a little tiny bit at a time.
1: But it's been over a year is what I'm saying, because you had already written the majority of the book when Charlie Kirk died.
0: Right. Well, a year ago, I did the Book of Ruth, a Bible study on Ruth. And that literally came out in February of last year. And as soon as that was finished, I started in on I just like to have a project going. And I started in on this. So, yeah, a little over a year.
1: Mm-hmm. Yeah, that's what I'm saying. Yeah. It's been a while.
0: But I haven't spent a ton of, I can't spend a ton of time. I'm on the radio. I'm at our church all the time. And
1: no, they
0: so
1: don't
0: I
1: understand.
0: Just kind of here and there. That's what I said.
1: You
0: it's a
1: write,
0: hobby.
1: You write in the evenings. Yeah. You write in the mornings. Yeah. I know. I've been there. I've watched this. And then I, of course, have read through it multiple times.
0: Sorry, dear.
1: And I'm not complaining. I think that what we have to see is that the reason you wrote it is you saw the sacrifice your grandfather made. And then you said, well, that sacrifice needs to mean something for the next generation.
0: Well, and, I think after breast cancer, you think about legacy. And I think about my grandson and grandson. I think about my grandson. I think about the one that's on the way, grandson, and how I want to pass that on to them. I want to make sure that they know who their great-grandfather was. They need to know why we're proud to be Americans. You know, the next generation, the kids need to know, and that's important, and they need to be able to share their faith.
1: 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When we come back, we're going to talk a little bit more about American Heart, but I've got a tribute to the United States Army.
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23: 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He promised resolve. He led not as a king, but as a citizen. And when the war was finally won, he did something unheard of in history. 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
1: So I was reading today the Psalms, and I love Psalm 67 and Psalm 68. I love how it invites us to deal with the messed up world that we live in. It says, yeah, the world is full of sin and evil, but you can trust God. And when we look at our nation, we're talking about God Bless America today. And when you begin to read Psalm 67, it's so amazing. May God be gracious to us and bless us and make his face shine upon us and make his ways known on earth, your salvation among the nations. That's what Psalm 67 is about. And I believe what you and I can do when we read the Psalms, like Psalm 67 and Psalm 68, we can memorialize God. And what you and I want to do as Christians, as we look at the 250th anniversary of our nation, is we want to remember, we want to build a memorial in our heart that God has been a part of our nation from its inception. When Reverend Hunt and the crew landed at Jamestown, they came and they prayed over the nation. They planted a cross in the ground. They read scripture and they wanted to see America be a godly place. And they prayed that we would be a city on a hill, that the light would go out from here around the whole earth. And so I just invite you, as we celebrate the 250th anniversary, to think about our nation in that way. And I want to encourage you to be a part of that.
0: Well, it's important. It's important to pause and to stop and to celebrate. And we see that again and again in scripture. They had times of feasting. They had times of celebrating. They also had times of mourning and fasting and repentance. And we need to do that as well. But this is a time of celebration.
1: I went through YouTube and I looked online there and I looked for these, 250th anniversary celebrations or songs or tributes to our nation. And I found this one about the U.S. Army. It's about the 250th year, and a celebration of the Army. And it's called U.S. Military Edit. Okay. And it's created by AI again. Okay. So this is not human. Okay.
0: Oh.
1: But it's really good. So I want you to listen to this. And then we'll talk about it in just a second.
4: 250 years ago, a spirit ignited, a spirit of defiant courage. When liberty hung in the balance, ordinary citizens with extraordinary resolve rose to answer the call. This I'll defend. A vow whispered in the smoke and fire of a nation's birth. Through generations, that vow has been etched deeper into the American soul. The defense of freedom became a solemn duty, passed from one brave heart to the next. When tyranny threatened the world, they stood as a bulwark. The grit of those who stormed beaches, braved freezing winters, and fought for a future where democracy could breathe. Their faces etched with resolve, a testament to sacrifice. From dense jungles, they faced unseen enemies and unforgiving landscapes.
5: their dedication unwavering, their courage a constant beacon in the darkest hours. They carried the burden of freedom, even when the path was unclear. Today, in a rapidly changing world, that same unwavering spirit endures. They are the spirit of resilience, our sons and daughters, from every walk of life, embody the very best of us. 250 years of answering the call, each generation writing a new chapter in the enduring story of bravery, commitment, and sacrifice. This is their legacy. This is our strength.
1: So when you think about our 250th anniversary, what I wanted to say in this moment was we have to think about our military, our Army, our Navy, our Marines, our Coast Guard, mm-hmm. our first responders, because this is really at the core of who we are as a nation, because we realized that we had to defend something. When the Declaration of Independence was signed, they knew they were declaring war. They knew that they were going to be attacked for it. And I think sometimes as Christians, we've begun to believe that we won't be attacked for standing up for the belief that God is the one that created us, image bearers. See, there is very much in the Declaration of Independence, within our Constitution, scripture after scripture after scripture, and there's this awareness of that. There's a reason that when the men came back from World War II, we had a boom in America in the churches. Churches began to grow. They began to build churches. They had gone all across Europe, and they had seen these beautiful cathedrals. And these men, like your grandfather, Jen, mm-hmm. they came home and they said, well, I'm going to do something to make America better. And this is why you've written this book, American Heart.
0: That's right. An American heart is one that loves God, family, and country in that order. And, you know, and I think that they wanted to go to church, but they not only wanted to go to church, but they wanted their family to know that we've seen evil. We saw firsthand what happened. We saw what Hitler did, and we want our kids, our grandkids, to believe in God and to know the truth and to stand on his word. And,
1: well, it wasn't just Hitler. It was that there was a whole group of people that came under that spirit, and it was wicked and it was evil. And the reason we're talking about this is, yes, it's the nation's 250th, but you wrote this book, An American Heart. And if you want to be encouraged, if you need to say, well, how do I wrap my brain around why I should be praying for America, or why I should be, you name it, okay? Then go check out An American Heart. And Jennifer, you can go to jenniferjackson.com.
0: Or if you want an apple pie recipe.
1: That's right.
0: I have grandma's apple pie in there. I have so many good things in there. And yeah, it's so much fun. But yeah, I have the actual original letter that my grandfather wrote to my brother. You know, that generation, they didn't want to talk about the war. They wouldn't talk about it. It was too traumatic. It was too painful. You know, we all talk about trauma in our culture. It's like a buzzword in our current culture. We talk about the hard things that we've been through. We call it trauma. Well, those men, those veterans that came back from World War II truly were traumatized, and they didn't want to talk about it. And so you could try to talk to my grandfather about it, but he wasn't going to talk about it. And my brother, my little brother, Benjamin, he kept asking him about it. And so one day my grandfather sat down and he wrote a 4-page letter. And so I have a copy of that in the book, and it tells everything, where they went, what they did. It's really phenomenal.
1: It's amazing, because he was a part of this amazing group from Texas that went all over from North Africa all the way up through Europe, and he lost over half of his group. And it's just amazing and harrowing. And that's why we have to think about it. As we celebrate 250 years, we've literally lost hundreds and hundreds of thousands of people, over a million, if I remember the number correct, in fighting for our nation to have our freedom. And so we don't take this lightly in this season. It's why we celebrate, but it's also why we pray. It's also what we're asking God to do.
0: Praying for the future.
1: That's right. And so when we come back, let's lean into this and continue the conversation about celebrating America and God's goodness.
6: Tonight, expect clear to partly cloudy skies with very warm and very humid conditions. The temperature will drop to a low of 75. Tomorrow will bring partly sunny skies, very hot and very humid weather, with a chance of a thunderstorm in some areas during the afternoon. The high will reach 96 degrees. I'm meteorologist Jason Caterina on AM 880 and 104.5 The Word, WRFD.
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12: Before dawn, on June 6th, 1944, thousands of young American GIs stepped off landing craft onto the beaches of Normandy. Little did they know that their bravery would change the world. They faced gunfire, uncertainty, and overwhelming odds. Yet they pressed forward. Many would never leave that shoreline. D-Day marked the beginning of the end for Nazi Germany, opening a second front that changed the course of World War II. Those men didn't fight for conquest. They fought so that future generations around the world could live free from tyranny. Today, crosses and stars of David line the Normandy coast as silent reminders that freedom is never free. On July 20th, 1969, the world watched as an American astronaut stepped foot where no human being had ever stepped. Under the surface of the moon. Neil Armstrong's words were simple, but the moment was historic.
13: That's one small step for man, one giant leap for mankind.
12: The Apollo 11 mission was the result of years of sacrifice, innovation, and national resolve. More than 400,000 Americans worked behind the scenes to make the mission possible. At a time of division at home and tension abroad, the moon landing reminded the world what free people could accomplish when united by a common goal. America didn't just reach the moon. We proved that there were no limits to what we could imagine or achieve.
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0: Well, hey there, it's Jen from Doyle and Jen Live, and we're so excited today. We're celebrating the nation's 250th birthday. Happy birthday, America. And I did that by writing a birthday gift for the country, an American heart. That's right. I've written a new little devotional. Maybe you want to get a copy. There's prayers, there's recipes, there's small group questions and all kinds of things in this book. And you can get it at Amazon or go to jenniferjackson.com. But this weekend, Doyle and I are going to be talking about freedom, talking about faith. We're going to do this together. together team teaching at the church next door on Sunday morning at 10 a.m. So include us, would you, in your 4th of July festivity weekend. Come to the church next door. It's on the west side of Columbus. It's on Fetter Road right next to Handel's Ice Cream. And we'll be there at 10 a.m. together talking about freedom, talking about faith, praying for the nation, worshiping God together. So we want to see your happy face. Come celebrate the Lord with us at the church next door.
2: This is Doyle and Jen Live.
1: We are continuing the theme today of God Bless America. It's because we need it. Our nation is desperate for God's blessing. You know, I think a lot of people don't understand what it means when a Christian says that I'm praying for you or I want God's blessing in your life. It's because it means that you were designed to come under his face. We talked about that earlier today, how his face will shine upon you. Psalms 33:12, it says, "Blessed is the nation whose God is the Lord, the people he chooses for his inheritance." And what we're doing right now is we're saying, God, we just want to say thank you. When you go to a celebration, when we set off fireworks, when we hang an American flag, we're saying, God, we want to say thank you to you. We're also saying thank you to the men and women who've served in our nation. But we're saying thank you to the pastors that have preached, the people that have prayed. We're saying thank you for the people that said, you know, we don't want just any kind of society. We want a moral kind of society. And we want God to lead us and to bless us.
0: Well, when you celebrate, you look at what's going well and you look at what you're doing right and you celebrate those good things. And it's good to stop and pause. If all you ever do is look at all your mistakes, all your flaws, all the things you're doing wrong, it's depressing and it's a bummer. And so we're not going to do that this
1: weekend.
0: Well,
1: you're allowed to celebrate, right?
0: We're allowed to celebrate. We're allowed to have some fun. You know, God said that your joy may be complete, that your joy may be full. God said, I've came that you might have life and have it abundantly. And God wants us to celebrate. He wants us to have life. He wants us to have a good time. And so this weekend, yes, that's what we're going to do. We're going to look at our strengths. And as a perpetual optimist, I like to look at strengths. I think that's important that we do that with one another. I mean, we have to do that for our nation too at this time. But yes, we must pray. And I talk a lot about prayer in the book, An American Heart, because prayer has always been foundational for our country. And as Americans, we have to hold on tight to the Lord in this season because we desperately need to pray.
1: Well, during both the creation of the Declaration of Independence as well as the Constitution, yes, both times they gathered, prayer and fasting was a part of it. And it was even Benjamin Franklin during the creation of the Constitution. He said, didn't we pray and fast for the Declaration of Independence? He's like, this isn't going well. Maybe it's because we've stepped away from the prayer and fasting. And, you know, the scripture says when Israel stopped waiting on the Lord for his direction is when they got in trouble. And we about went there as a nation and they stopped and they prayed and they fasted. And guess what? They found agreement under that banner. And that's why, As Christians, you need to know the history and be encouraged by that and just really celebrate that as we go into the season.
0: Well, I think about Thanksgiving and how Abraham Lincoln would always write a prayer of Thanksgiving at Thanksgiving time. And many times we would gather with the God be side of our family. I love my maiden name because God was in there.
1: That's right.
0: And W.B. Godby actually translated the Bible. That was one of our ancestors who came over from England. He was a pastor. And when he came, the Bible was so important that he translated
1: it. It's one of the early American translations,
0: yes,
1: of the New Testament from the original Greek into English. And it was W.B. Godby. And he did that. I mean, Today we take it for granted. That was remarkable. He was extremely intelligent. And yeah, that's one of your ancestors.
0: And when we would gather as Godbees, you many times would write a poem, but we would pray and we hold hands and gather around. And I think that can be the simplest, easiest challenge for you this weekend. Just if you are the grandpa, if you are the great grandpa, if you are the dad, you know, if you're the mom, gather the kids, gather the relatives and say, can we just all hold hands, and like popcorn, we're going to go around the circle and everyone can give a thanks to God of something grateful for our nation, for our family. And it's that 5 minutes that will make a difference and plant a seed of memory in the hearts of the next generation. We need to do that this weekend.
1: I think it's important. I've been playing throughout the day these different songs. Well, this one is actually on topic for what
0: awesome.
1: You're talking about. Okay. This is from YouTube. It's from the group Epic 316 Music. It's called Blessed is the Nation. Okay. Mm-hmm. Listen to this. It's amazing.

0: So what do you think of that one?
1: Blessed is the nation whose God is the Lord.
0: Yep.
1: You know, and I think that we have to continue to remind the Lord that we love you. We're in love with you. You are in God. We do trust in God is our foundation. We're part of that. This is a participatory thing. This is a relationship. And so we're part of telling the Lord, hey, we want you involved here.
0: But the invitation that we're giving, the invitation that you're giving, is that we would pray, that we would seek God's face, that we would ask him to bless our nation. So as you watch fireworks or as you see the American flag, let it be your reminder, God, please bless our nation. God, have mercy on us. Forgive us of our sins. Lord, give us freedom from them. May we flourish. May we enjoy life together as a nation. May we share Christ Jesus. That's what I'm saying. When I hear that, that's why I'm encouraged. I know these are AI generated, many of them, but I think they're beautiful because
1: AI generated, what they're doing is they're gathering, you know, information that they already have and they're putting it together. And so somebody at some point has said those good things about our nation.
0: That's right. Yeah. But someone's putting it into it. They're saying, hey, what is it we love about America? And, you know, but they're Christians doing it. So they're making a list. They're giving it scriptures. And so not everything from AI is bad, but there are some things that are bad from mm-hmm. AI. And that's mm-hmm. why I say it's going to be a test for you. But I believe what you're going to see this year is that there's going, because it's the 250th anniversary, you're going to see a lot of this stuff. And you're going to be like, is that real or is that AI? But it's going to celebrate the nation. And Christians are participating and asking it to create Christian ones. And that's why I'm saying this mm-hmm. is going to be interesting.
1: Yeah. Yeah.
0: It's a good way to celebrate.
1: Prayer is a good way. Music is a good way. Family is a good way. Going to church. You know, I think that's what our founding fathers would have done. I think that's what our founding, you know, families yeah. would have done, is they would have been at church, or they would have been at a gathering, a large outdoor gathering, you know, listening to a pastor preach or something. And so I hope that everyone goes to church this weekend. We'll be there. We'll be yeah. there at the church next door Sunday morning at 10 a.m. and talking about yeah. our faith.
0: It's just one service this week because of the holiday. And so that for us is a little bit different. We're
1: that
0: all
1: is.
0: Gathering together and
1: mm-hmm.
0: we'll
1: together.
0: Smush in together and
1: yeah.
0: celebrate. You're listening to Doyle and Jen Live. We're talking about God Bless America. We want this 250 years to be a great season of continuing to pray to God. We'll be right back.
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0: So I'm Pastor Doyle from the church next door right here in Columbus, Ohio, and yes, you know us because you listen to us, Doyle and Jen, live every day. But have you ever thought about reading through the Bible yourself? 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Have you ever made it a habit of reading every day? What if I could help you? Would you like to do that? Well, join me. It's called A Year in the Bible with Pastor Doyle. I'd love for you to join me. You want to learn more about it? 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

0: There you go.
1: There you go. Well, that's great.
0: Oh, you want another dad joke?
1: Okay, one more. That's okay. All I can handle.
0: Why don't flags ever get into fights?
1: I don't know. They're waving.
0: They just wave it off.
1: I did good. I got it.
0: They just wave it
1: they
0: off.
1: They wave it
0: you
1: off.
0: You did good.
1: They wave it off. There you go.
0: So we're talking about God Bless America today. And
1: who was your favorite president? If you had to pick one out of all the presidents, which one would you pick?
0: Talking about during my lifetime?
1: During your lifetime one
0: during
1: and maybe during the whole history.
0: During my lifetime is probably Reagan. Because I was young enough that I remember him.
1: I like Reagan as a kid.
0: And what I remember about it is this. We had been through kind of a hard time, the oil crisis and all this stuff. And then he became president. And what I remember is when he was inaugurated, like people dressed up. I'd never paid attention until then. And there were pictures of him and Nancy in tuxedos. And I saw all the parties on the news. And I was like, wow.
1: Big deal.
0: And immediately the hostages were released from Iran.
1: Yeah.
0: And, you know, we began to feel like we were moving again. And so in terms of my lifetime, I remember him and it was positive. I mean, I remember other presidents, but
1: in terms of American history, for me, I think it would be Abraham Lincoln, you know, and I bet that's probably everybody's favorite or so.
0: I don't know.
1: Well, maybe not, but so many people like him, but.
0: I don't know in terms of I'm most impressed with Washington because he took it at its inception and then he walked away. That's what's amazing to me about Washington.
1: Very
0: so cool. I don't know. I have to really think about it because you know I like history. But yeah, when we talk about Reagan, okay? So I have a Reagan clip today and I want you to hear this because kind of Reagan's theme throughout his political career was this idea of city on a hill. And in 1989, okay, when he left office, he gave a final speech. And at the end of that speech, he talked about what it meant for America to be a city on the hill. And so I thought, let's listen to that as part of our celebration of God Bless America. So this is President Ronald Reagan on City on a Hill.
2: Except for one thing. The past few days, when I've been at that window upstairs, I've thought a bit of the shining city upon a hill. The phrase comes from John Winthrop, who wrote it to describe the America he imagined. What he imagined was important because he was an early pilgrim, an early freedom man. He journeyed here on what today we'd call a little wooden boat. And like the other pilgrims, he was looking for a home that would be free. I've spoken of the shining city all my political life. But I don't know if I ever quite communicated what I saw when I said it. But in my mind, it was a tall, proud city built on rocks stronger than oceans, windswept, God-blessed, and teeming with people of all kinds living in harmony and peace. A city with pre-ports that hummed with commerce and creativity. And if there had to be city walls, the walls had doors, and the doors were open to anyone with the will and the heart to get here. That's how I saw it and see it still. And how stands the city on this winter night? More prosperous, more secure, and happier than it was 8 years ago. But more than that, after 200 years, two centuries, she still stands strong and true on the granite ridge, and her glow is held steady no matter what storm. And she's still a beacon, still a magnet for all who must have freedom. For all the pilgrims from all the lost places who are hurtling through the darkness toward home.
1: That's awesome to hear his voice and to hear that speech and to think about a city on a hill and that vision. And, you know, are we going to continue to fulfill that mission as the United States of America?
0: Well, he saw it from John Winthrop. I mean, John Winthrop is 1630. I mean, this is a whole lot younger than 250 years ago, 1776. See, America was desiring to serve God well before we ever became a nation separate from Great Britain. We were trying to fulfill that. And in some ways, this was the beginning of us gaining our freedom. That's what we're celebrating. We're a freedom to be the city on the hill that we always wanted to be. What we're celebrating by the 250th anniversary is this belief that we were always called to be God's people, a city on a hill.

0: And that's why it was unique of President Reagan in his time period to call back to that. Because he's going to pre-America ideas.
1: And then that's what they reiterated at Jamestown and the planting of the cross at Jamestown.
0: That's right. I mean, our founding fathers, okay, so you fast forward, they're 1776, okay? George Washington, John Adams, Thomas Jefferson, James Madison, Alexander Hamilton, James Monroe, Benjamin Franklin, all of these men, these key players, they're reading scripture. They're reading the Bible. And the concepts of freedom, the concepts of blessing and God's integral part of it, designing us for this purpose. And that's why this is important. And your book that you've written, An American Heart, it says that God comes first. That's why this is important.
1: Well, it is important. And, you know, we can't even begin to have an American heart, to put God first, to do any of that if we don't have time in the throne room. If we don't have time with the Lord, it's not going to happen.
0: So you
1: can't be a shining city on a hill if you're not shining. I mean, think about Moses. When Moses went to the top of the mountain, he came down and his face was glowing. His face was glowing because he had spent time with God. He had spent time in the presence of God. And that's the challenge for all of us this weekend. Spend some time praying for the nation. Spend some time at church.
0: That's right.
1: Spend some time around the table with your kids, holding their hand and praying for the nation. Because if we spend the time with the Lord, then we will shine. And then we can be a city on a hill, and we can light for the nations.
0: Get out your Bible, open it up, and read Psalm 67 aloud, because it's a prayer over a nation. It says, may God be gracious to us and bless us and make his face shine on us so that your ways may be known on earth, our salvation among the nations. Go read Psalm 67.
1: It's a prayer.
0: It's a prayer over our nation. And that's what it means to have an American heart, a heart for God, family, and country. And
1: let's
0: that's
1: pray.
0: What we're inviting you to.
1: God, we thank you. We thank you for this nation. We thank you for the 250th birthday. God, we give you praise. Lord, thank you for freedom. Thank you for setting us free. Thank you for the cross. Lord, may we be that light. May we be that city on a hill.
0: God, please bless America.
1: Bless
0: Set
1: us
0: free from our sins. May we seek your face and honor you every day. In Jesus' name, amen.
1: Amen. And
0: God
1: protect
0: bless
1: us.
0: You.
1: Protect America this weekend.
0: That's right. God bless you.
1: Amen.
2: 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In his free guide, Jesus in Every Book of the Bible, Dr. Michael Youssef will show you how each book of the Bible points.
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4: Before dawn, on June 6th, 1944, thousands of young American GIs stepped off landing craft onto the beaches of Normandy. Little did they know that their bravery would change the world. They faced gunfire, uncertainty, and overwhelming odds. Yet they pressed forward. Many would never leave that shoreline. D-Day marked the beginning of the end for Nazi Germany, opening a second front that changed the course of World War II. Those men didn't fight for conquest. They fought so that future generations around the world could live free from tyranny. Today, crosses and stars of David line the Normandy coast. The silent reminders that freedom is never free.

0: Welcome to Grace Infusion. You're listening to the teaching ministry of Pastor Mike Nimmer. Pastor Mike is the senior pastor at Northwest Chapel in Dublin, Ohio. Currently, he's studying through the book of Jude. Here's Pastor Mike with today's message.
1: We are going verse by verse through the book of Jude. This is next to the book of Revelation. It's a small letter, but it's packed with pungency. And the theme of the book of Jude is how to overcome spiritual predators or false teachers. Now, we know that false teachers today, and not all of them, will often spin or spawn world religions or cults. Some of you know about people that are caught up in a cult. And the question that naturally arises is, what is the characteristics of a cult? How do we know whether something represents mainline Christianity or whether it's a cult? Norman Geisler, who's now in heaven, he's a theologian, apologist, gives three characteristics of a cult. First of all, there are doctrinal characteristics. For example, they have new revelation. It's the Bible plus their book. Then they have a distorted view of God, Jesus, or sin, typically. Then there is the denial of salvation by grace alone, through faith alone, in Christ alone. These are often the doctrinal characteristics. Secondly, there are sociological characteristics of a cult. Authoritarianism or control. We see this with Jim Jones, Reverend Sun Young Moon, or David Koresh. Then there is this idea of exclusivism or isolationalism. Typically, they want their followers to be exclusive and separated from the rest of the world. Then there's the issue of susceptibility. People who are involved in cults sociologically, they are gullible. They lack discernment. And then, of course, there is proselytizing as another sociological characteristic. And then finally, Norm Geisler said there are moral characteristics of a cult. Typically, they engage in legalism, extra-biblical rules that they're very strict, and you're judged as to whether or not you keep those rules. Then there is sexual perversion. And then finally, there is physical, emotional, or psychological abuse. And so these are the three characteristics that you often look for in a cult. Now, they say today there is an estimate of 3,000 to 5,000 cults worldwide, and there are millions of adherents in these false religions or these cults. And the question is, as Christians, how can you and I overcome these false teachers and these cults? Because Christians are not immune. True Christians, if they're not discerning, if they're not grounded in their faith, they can be victimized by these world religions or by these cults. Well, Jude gives us four ways in his little epistle as to how you and I can overcome false teachers or spiritual predators. By way of review, we looked at number one. If you want to overcome them, you must become a committed follower of Christ. And we looked at that in verses 1 and 2. He doesn't say become a Christian, but the terms that he uses describe Christians. And again, it's not enough just to become a Christian. You have to be grounded in your walk with God. Secondly, I noted for you last week, if you and I are going to overcome false teachers and cults, we must fight for the truth of God's word. Because ultimately, this is what Satan attacks. Satan is the father of lies, and so he's going to do what he did back in Genesis. Did God really say? And this is how he deceives people today. And so we got to fight for the truth of God's word. Notice, if you will, verse 3 of Jude. He says, "Beloved, while I was making every effort to write to you about our common salvation, I felt the necessity," strong word in the Greek, "compelled to write to you appealing that you contend earnestly for the faith that was once and for all time handed down to the saints." Notice he says we have a obligation as a church, as individual Christians, to contend for the faith. The word contend in the Greek is the word agon. It means to agonize. We are to be vigorous. We are to be intentional. We are to be discerning. We are to fight for the faith. The faith is not your personal faith in Jesus Christ, although that's important. He's talking about apostolic doctrine. And it was once and for all delivered to the saints. In other words, the canon is closed. We don't add books to the Bible because it was once and for all delivered to the saints. And so that body of revealed truth, apostolic doctrine that the early church was built on, We must properly interpret the Bible, and then we must earnestly defend the faith and contend for it. Now, I mentioned to you last week, what we contend for are the core doctrines of Christianity. They are the fundamentals of the faith. They are the essential doctrines. I call them front burner doctrines. These are the ones that define Christianity. If you tamper with them, you are no longer Christian. You are no longer a Christian faith. And so we have to defend those core doctrines of the faith. And remember, these core doctrines typically harmonize with one another, and all of them are locked together. They're interwoven with one another, tongue in groove. In other words, if you deny one of them, you typically have erroneous views in the others. For example, Mormons believe that the Bible is God's word, but they also hold to the Book of Mormon that was given by Joseph Smith. Now, because they have extra biblical revelation and they deny the core doctrine that the Word of God is from Genesis to Revelation, they therefore have erroneous views when it comes to the other core doctrines. And so that's why the core doctrines are interlocked with one another. If you deny one, you will find typically that it's a domino effect. Typically, they will deny the other tenets of Christianity. And so we have to understand that as Christians, God calls us, He commands us to defend the faith. That doesn't mean you're nasty, and it doesn't mean you're unloving. But you and I know people that may go astray. We got to call them out in love and try to bring them back to the truth of God's word. Now remember, we're to fight for the core doctrines of Christianity and not the non-core doctrines. It's all right if we have our convictions over the non-core doctrines. In fact, this is why denominations have arisen. This is why churches often split, is because you have a group over here that says, well, here's what I believe about eschatology. Here's my view about last things. I know the details of how Jesus Christ is going to come back. And so we don't agree with you, therefore we're going to split and we're going to form our own group. Or we disagree with you over tongues and prophecy, and so we're going to form another group. Christians can be divided on those things. And there's nothing wrong with that. You got to hold to your convictions on the non-core doctrines. But again, you want to make sure that you don't label somebody a heretic or an apostate. Now, what is a heretic and an apostate? Because typically false teachers will deny the core doctrines of the faith, and therefore we label them a heretic or an apostate. A heretic, according to the internet, is this: someone who persistently and willfully and publicly denies or distorts core orthodox doctrines established by Scripture and early church councils, but still identifies with Christianity. That is a heretic. You're not a heretic if you believe differently with somebody else over the non-core doctrines. But if you deny the core doctrines as a teacher of God's word, you are labeled in the Bible a heretic or an apostate. An apostate is similar to a heretic, but a little bit different. Here is a definition of an apostate. An individual who formally, there's the key word, formally profess faith in Jesus Christ, they claim to be a Christian or claim to be a Christian, was part of the visible church, but deliberately and completely renounces their belief and abandons the Christian faith. That is an apostate. They were in the church. They supposedly got saved, but then they defect from the faith, and now they renounce Christianity, and some of them actively try to disprove Christianity. That's an apostate. That's why Jude says the blackest darkness is reserved for them. Why? Because they knew the truth and they walked away from it. A good example of an apostate is Bart Ehrman. Most of you probably don't know Bart Ehrman. He taught religion at the University of North Carolina. He went to Moody Bible Institute in Chicago, went to Princeton Seminary, and he supposedly got saved through Young Life, I believe, made a profession of faith. And when he went to Princeton Seminary, he lost his faith. And he began writing all these books, misquoting Jesus. And he has denied the faith. He's an agnostic now. And he's literally destroyed the faith of many people who are seeking after Christianity. But he has presented information. He's very, very smart. There would be an example of a heretic and an apostate. He once held to Christianity, but now he turns away from the faith. And so again, I bring this out because you have to understand, all false teachers deny the core doctrines of the faith, and they may not deny every single one of them, but they deny the core ones, several of them, and therefore they are apostate or a heretic. Don't call somebody an apostate or a heretic if they disagree with you over a core doctrine or a non-core doctrine. It's all right for Christians to have differences of opinion when it comes to those tertiary doctrines that we disagree over. You may not go to their church, you may not worship with them, but it's okay to agree to disagree, but don't label them a heretic. Too many Christians do that, and I think it's a disservice to Christianity. It reminds me of the guy that was walking over a bridge, and he noticed that there was a guy about to jump off the bridge and commit suicide. And this particular man that noticed him was a Christian, and he said, "Don't do it." He said, "God loves you." And then the man said to the man about to commit suicide, "Do you believe in God?" The man said, "Yes." He said, "Me too." He said, "Are you a Christian or a Jew?" The man about to commit suicide, "A Christian." He said, "Me too." He said, "Are you Protestant or Catholic?" The man said, "Protestant." He said, "Me too." He says, "What denomination?" The man about to commit suicide said, "I'm a Baptist." He said, "Me too." He says, "Are you a Northern Baptist or a Southern Baptist?" He said, "I'm a Northern Baptist." He said, "Wow, me too." He said, "Are you a Northern Conservative Baptist or a Northern Liberal Baptist?" The man said, "I'm a Northern Conservative Baptist." He said, "Me too." He said, "Are you a Northern Conservative Baptist of the Great Lakes region or a Northern Conservative Baptist of the Eastern region?" He said, "I'm a Northern Conservative Baptist of the Great Lakes region." He went over to him and he pushed him over the bridge and he said, "Die, you heretic." Well, you don't do that to people. Why? Because they disagree with you over the non-core doctrines of the faith. And so we have to understand that, and we have to defend the core doctrines of Christianity. Now, this raises a question that somebody brought up to me last week that I thought was worthy of answering before we get to our next point on how to overcome false teachers, and that is this. I know that teachers who represent God need to teach the core doctrines of Christianity, but what about the core ethics of Christianity? In order for you to be a true teacher of God, you have to teach the core doctrines of the faith, but what if you deny some of the core ethics of Christianity? There's a difference between doctrine and ethics. Doctrine refers to a set of beliefs. Ethics refers to how you behave. And typically, we believe that if you have healthy doctrine, there should be healthy ethics in your life, the way you live. But there are teachers today that claim historic Christianity. They claim to represent God. They claim to hold the core doctrines of the faith. But when you look at their views on ethical Christian teachings, it's contrary to Scripture. For example, here are some of the ethical beliefs of Christians today. And typically, you will have people that profess Christianity, but they will teach the opposite when it comes to these ethical issues. Here's some of them. Marriage is between one man and one woman. Today, you're getting people that are saying, well, marriage is a human institution. It's not a divine institution. Therefore, we can discard marriage between a man and a woman. We define marriage because, after all, if it is a human institution, you can make it anything you want it to be. Christians say, no, marriage is between one man and one woman. The world and even those in the church in progressive Christianity are beginning to deny that. Homosexuality is wrong. We as Christians believe that that's an ethic, that you are to walk in purity, and sex is reserved for marriage. It's not to be between same sex. Well, you have people today that claim historic Christianity, that hold to the core doctrines of the faith, and yet they're saying homosexuality is a gift from God. God is okay with homosexuality. Then there's the issue of abortion. We as Christians believe that abortion is wrong. We are pro-life, not pro-choice, because we believe life is a gift from God. Well, again, you have those who would say they're Christian in the church. They are teachers, supposedly of God, and they push being pro-choice. They don't have a problem with abortion. And today, there is transgenderism. There are those who say, look, gender is fluid. It doesn't matter. They say sex is fixed. You're either male or female based on your genitalia. But they say gender is what's in here. And so gender is fluid. If you don't identify with this or that, and there are people supposedly representing Christianity who say, yes, gender is fluid. As Christians, we would say, no, gender is fixed. And so is your sex as defined in the book of Genesis. And then, of course, there are teachers today that say, hey, premarital sex is okay. You could be a Christian and you can live together and sleep together. As Christians, we would say, based on that ethic, the Bible says it's reserved for marriage. So these are Christian ethics. There may be a few more. But here's the contradiction. You have those who say they're Christian, and if you ask them about their core doctrines of Christianity, they would say, amen. But yet they're preaching negative biblical ethics that go against the Bible. What do we do with that? Are they really saved? Let me give you an example of this. You'll notice the pictures up on the screen. You have four people there, and I'm not going to highlight all of them. And listen, just for the record, this has nothing to do with race. I want to make that disclaimer. This has to do with what's promoted. But you'll notice, for example, Raphael Warnock, he pastors a church in Georgia, and I've been to their website. He holds to the historic doctrines of Christianity, yet he says homosexuality is okay. Transgenderism is okay. Abortion pro-choice is okay. Or take, for example, Al Sharpton. Many of you know Al Sharpton. I did some research this week because I don't want to misrepresent. But Al Sharpton grew up Pentecostal. And Al Sharpton believes Jesus is the only way. He believes that you have to accept Jesus in order to be a Christian. He believes the fundamentals. And yet you see a contradiction between the belief and his ethical preaching. He says homosexuality is okay. He's for LGBTQ rights, et cetera, et cetera. Same with abortion. And so you go, Al, what's going on here? You claim to be a Christian. You hold the historic doctrines of the faith, and yet you deny them. I brought up James Talrico from Texas, the white guy. And it's the same thing. And so are these people really saved? Well, here's the answer. On the one hand, ultimately, I don't know because I'm not the judge. Now, if you deny the core doctrines of the faith, you're not saved. But if you hold to them and you're preaching anti-biblical ethics, my answer is you better examine yourself to see if you're in the faith. Because Jesus said you'll be known by your what? Your fruit. Now, ultimately, I'm not the judge and I don't know a person's heart. But God is the one who determines that. 2 Timothy chapter 2 says the Lord knows those who are his. But the Bible says we have to call out people who say they hold the historic Christianity and yet they're preaching ethics that goes against the Bible. Is it possible they're saved and they're deceived? It is a possibility because listen, Christians can fall into error. Christians can fall into lies. But if you're actively preaching those unbiblical ethics and there's no conviction in your heart, I would say you're probably not a believer. God is the ultimate judge. Is it possible for a Christian to be saved and hold to healthy historic doctrine and preach these kind of ethics? It's possible, not likely. Because listen, how do you hold to this and preach this knowing the Bible says the opposite? Something's going on. There's a contradiction between your beliefs and your ethics. Listen to what AI says, and I think this is a great quote. While Christian ethics are grounded in God's unchanging character and word, Christians are fallible in a process of sanctification and often influenced by culture, leading to differences in how they interpret biblical teaching on complex moral matters like politics, war, or social issues. Christians can suffer from lack of knowledge, here it is, or cultural bias, causing them to miss ethical requirements until corrected by Scripture, end quote. So it's possible. And remember, Paul in the Bible would correct teachers that strayed from the truth. He says, I've called out Hymenaeus and Alexander. So sometimes you may have somebody like an Al Sharpton who's saved, but is allowing his politics to override what the Bible says, and they need to be called out and corrected. But again, the Bible says, examine yourself. If you say, well, I'm a Christian, I believe Jesus is God, he's the only way, the Bible's the word of God, and you got to be saved by grace through faith, and yet you're saying, hey, homosexuality is okay. It's a gift from God. Transgenderism, yeah, it's fluid. Yeah, kids can have surgery. There is a contradiction between belief and ethics and practice. And when a teacher gets up and teaches that, you have to wonder if the foundation is bad. See if you're in the faith. Only God knows the heart of a person. And so listen, if you and I are going to overcome false teachers, and by the way, this is being proactive. If we're going to overcome false teachers, we not only need to know the truth, but we got to defend the truth. There is a defensive posture that we take in our culture. It doesn't mean we're belligerent. It doesn't mean we're nasty, but it means that we draw that red line and we say, look, we're not going to compromise these doctrines. And those who are out there in the public arena who are well known, who are saying, well, it's okay to do this, this, and this, we got to call them out in love and say, hey, you're contradicting what the Bible says. Only God knows if you're really, really saved. And by the way, that's what sparked the Protestant Reformation. We're here. We are Protestants because they protested. One of the doctrines they protested was sola fide. What is sola fide? Faith alone in Jesus Christ saves. They stood against the Catholic Church. Why? Because listen, Catholics believe faith saves you, but they don't believe faith alone. It is the word alone that separates Protestants and Catholics. And Martin Luther, the German monk, said that doctrine of faith alone is the article by which the church stands or falls. You can err on other doctrines, but if you err on that one, you can lead people into perdition. Why? Because Paul said in Galatians chapter 1, if anyone preaches another gospel other than the one I received from God, he said, let him be anathema, let him be accursed. And so we got to contend for the faith. You say, Mike, how do I do that? Listen, you got to be discipling others. You got to be passing it down to your children, your grandchildren. You've got to give them healthy doctrine and teach them practical Christian ethics that emerge from the Bible. The church can't be passive. You got to know what you believe and why you believe it. And listen, the church is a mile wide and an inch deep. Why? Because Christians want to get milk from the pulpit. Today, there are a lot of pastors who will give the congregations what they want. And I'm not saying we never preach milk. I'm not saying we don't do uplifting messages, encouraging messages. Yeah, absolutely. But listen, if you're not giving solid doctrine from the scripture, this is why a lot of churches don't want to go through the Bible. Because you know what? It will wreck their numbers. Pastors are egotistical. And you know what? This pastor has an ego too, and I have to constantly keep it down. Because it's not about Mike Nimmer. It's about the truth of God's word. And so a lot of pastors today don't want to teach the word of God. Why? And what happens is you have a bevy of Christians today that don't know what they believe and why they believe it. But listen, man, that church is doing a great rock concert. Hey, man, I know how to have better sex in my marriage. Okay, those things are good. But listen, you got to go beyond that. And you got to ground people. There's a third way that you and I can overcome spiritual predators, and that is know the characteristics of false teachers. Know the characteristics of false teachers. Now, the Bible says we have to be able to identify false teachers, and they manifest certain characteristics. And the rest of this epistle, Jude, and we're not going to finish it up this morning, he's going to give us the characteristics of false teachers. What are they? How do we identify them? And let me say this as a qualifier. Not every false teacher is going to manifest all of these characteristics that Jude is going to give. In fact, there are different flavors of false teachers. Like Baskin-Robbins, there are different flavors. Well, you have to understand this with false teachers. Some false teachers embrace sound doctrine, but they live corrupt lifestyles. Jesus said you'll know them by their fruits. Yeah, they hold to sound doctrine, but they're living a double life. Then you have some who teach unsound doctrine, watch this, but live moral on the outside.
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0: In the summer heat of 1787, delegates gathered in Philadelphia to do what many thought was impossible. They argued, they compromised, and they prayed. 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A government with checks and balances, three branches, limits, written in ink, and the ability to amend the document when necessary. Benjamin Franklin famously said, "The founders had created a republic, if you can keep it." For nearly 250 years, Americans have relied on that document to protect our freedom of speech, religion, and self-government. The Constitution doesn't guarantee an easy nation, but it's made a free nation possible.
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0: As America prepares to celebrate 250 years of freedom, join the 1776 Prayer Challenge this July 4th at 4 p.m. Pray for our nation, salute the flag, and challenge three others to do the same. 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
9: Allowing the Son of God to take the sin that is yours, the sin that is mine, the corruption of the world, and by just penalty, taking it all on himself so that our God could claim us and say, the penalty has been paid. 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And because that has happened, you can be free. The creation now begins to show its true beauty as we begin to understand he made us and we are his. And the wonder of that is our cause for worship.
10: 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In today's episode, Pastor Brian continues his message from Psalm 100. In this lesson, Dr. Chappell advises us to cling to our good and eternal God. His care for us is our cause for thanksgiving, as it invites us into the fullness of God. 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And while you're there, look for Pastor Brian's book, The Multi-Generational Church Crisis. This compelling book asks the question of the church, what could be accomplished in the name of Christ if we could better understand each other? Let's hear now from Dr. Brian Chappell as he shares the second half of the lesson, Teddy Bear Mission.
9: Psalm 100 is very familiar to us. Often we use it during Thanksgiving season. And so it's a familiar Thanksgiving psalm. What we do not often recognize is its purpose in time of difficulty. It's out of that fourth book of the Psalms, the ancient Hebrew hymnal, the book of Psalms, divided into five books. And the fourth, psalm selected from the time of Israel's trial. When the nation had come apart, when people were in exile, when they were slaves again, and still being reminded of the promises of God. And surely it was hard for them to praise God and to have reason for thanks when earthly circumstances seemed so dire. And so this psalm becomes more precious for us when we go through the hard stuff, as some of you have in the weeks that Kathy and I have been gone. Some of you are already going through difficulties before then, some now. How do we praise God when there seems to be no earthly reason? Psalm 100 tells us. Let's stand as we honor God's word, and I'll read Psalm 100. Make a joyful noise to the Lord, all the earth. Serve the Lord with gladness. Come into his presence with singing. Know that the Lord, he is God. It is he who made us, and we are his. We are his people and the sheep of his pasture. Enter his gates with thanksgiving and his courts with praise. Give thanks to him. Bless his name. For the Lord is good. His steadfast love endures forever, and his faithfulness to all generations. Let's pray together. Father, bless us with your word this day, we pray. May its truth enter our hearts and there find the soil that makes it flourish like a seed into faith and into joy and into praise. For sometimes our lives are arid, our trials are difficult, and we wonder where you went. So grant us, by a psalm of thanksgiving, new hope, freshness to our faith, and zeal for wherever you call us to go. This we ask in Jesus' name. Amen. Please be seated. It was a card like this, simple postcard. Teddy bear drawn on it. A teddy bear postcard that broke a man's back. His name, Geraldo Gutierrez. Kathy and I know him simply as Jerry. Third generation communist leader in Peru. His grandfather had been the head of the Communist Party in Peru, his father a leader, and Jerry himself was the general secretary of the Communist Youth Party in Peru, designed and dedicated to opposing a repressive government. And because the government was so aligned with the Roman Catholic Church, Jerry also fought the church as well as the government as the general secretary of the Communist Youth Party. And so he argued at universities against God. He argued against church officials and with them, and belittled the missionaries who came to the land to try to reach people like him. Until one night, when having incited a riot, government troops were searching for him, and he ended up knocking on the door of PCA missionaries named John and Wilma Marshall and asking for help. You say that you care about me. You say that you will help me. I need help. If the troops arrest me, it is torture and prison. Will you do what you say? Will you care for me? And so they hid him under a blanket in their home that night at risk of their own lives and futures, and his life was safe that night. But it was just temporal safety, and the missionaries knew that. Even Jerry knew it. So they began conversations with him, not just about temporal things, but eternal things. He laughed at it, thought it was silly, until one day the Marshalls, who had been writing their supporters in the United States, got a letter from the daughter of one of those supporters, and the letter contained the postcard written to Jerry. "Mr. Jerry, I just want you to know that Jesus loves you and that I'm praying for you." And Jerry told us later that was the card that broke his back, that broke the back of rebellion and resistance to the truths of the gospel. He said if God could so care for him with what he had done against God, that he would have a little child write of Christ's love, then with thanksgiving in his heart, he began to seek that God. I've known that account for a long time because I've known Jerry for a long time. He was a student at Covenant Seminary. And after I got to know him and his story, I heard a lecture one time by the Christian philosopher Oz Guinness. And Oz Guinness said something quite unusual. He said this. He said, "We often think in Christian circles that the opposite of doubt is faith. But in ordinary Christian lives, that's not the way it functions. Most people don't overcome doubt with reasons for God, with a rational discussion that balances truth claims. Most people come to contradict doubt by thanksgiving. They get just a taste of the care of God, of a care that is eternal, of a care that goes beyond the trials of this world, and just the sense that there is a God who cares beyond temporal material things gives them such a sense of thanksgiving that that's why they seek God. It's the magnetism of the care of God more than the reasons for God that leads most people to heaven. He claimed us, allowing the Son of God to take the sin that is yours, the sin that is mine, the corruption of the world, and by just penalty, taking it all on himself so that our God could claim us and say, the penalty has been paid. The corruption has centered on the one who could take it and him alone. And because that has happened, you can be free. The creation now begins to show its true beauty as we begin to understand he made us and we are his. And the wonder of that is our cause for worship. And still the psalmist isn't done. For he doesn't just say that we are his people. He says we are his people and the sheep of his pasture. As if to say that event that by which God claimed us, that salvation event, is not the end of his care. He continues to shepherd us. We are his people. He is our shepherd now. So that we recognize God is reminding us over and over again that he is working all things together for good. It's so hard to think of those words of Romans 8:28 without a cliche. God is working all things together for good to them who love him or are called according to his purpose. But if you could be in that night sky and see the vastness of creation and say, God is working all of this for my good and your good. There is cause for worship in that. I'm not saying that everything seems good, but that the God who has the wisdom and the power and the majesty to do all of that, that he would work in our behalf, is truly cause for great wonder. And it's not just that he's abstract and isolated and distant. If he is our shepherd, it means he's not only working all for good, it means he's walking with us. Because that's what a shepherd does with his sheep. He's going through the trials and he's going through the difficulties. And he won't quit. That's why we love Psalm 23 so much, right? The Lord is my shepherd, even in the valley of the shadow of death. That if he's going to walk with me, if he will accompany me, that's part of my worship. I begin to measure the proportion of my difficulty in the light of the universe of a caring God. That he who made all things made me. Blessing of all blessings, he won't quit even when I want to.
11: 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It may seem hard for younger Christians to believe, but people over 50 were raised during an era when 90% of Americans identified as Christian. These older believers were once part of a majority group that understood the mission of the church was to take control of our culture, to halt its evils. At the same time, Christians under 50 have lived their entire lives perceiving themselves as a minority that needs to make credible their faith to a secular, pluralistic culture. These distinct experiences and perceptions have a profound impact on the priorities different generations have for church ministry. It's no wonder that younger and older believers don't always see eye to eye. In his new book, The Multigenerational Church Crisis, Dr. Brian Chappell asks the question, what could be accomplished in the name of Christ if we could better understand each other? 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You can request your copy of The Multigenerational Church Crisis when you donate online at unlimitedgrace.com or by calling 844-41-GRACE. That's 844-414-7223. And now, more from Brian Chappell on today's Unlimited Grace.
9: I want to be careful here, but I want to say it clearly. Sometimes when you're in a Bible Belt culture, we think the thing that will get most people to heaven is their fear of hell. Now, I don't want to deny that that can work, but it's not the way most people travel. Most people don't trust God with an understanding that the afterlife, if they don't trust God, is going to be awful. Now, I'm not saying that never happens. But if your perspective is, God's going to hurt me if I don't love him, it's actually very hard to love God. I mean, you recognize that's kind of relational blackmail, right? You love me or I'm going to hurt you. Well, I'll say I love you, but I'm not sure I can if that's the, you know, if that's the formula. Now, I will grant you there are people who begin to understand that hell is the just consequence for their sin. And therefore, God has saved us from hell as a great mercy. And it's the mercy of God that saves them from the justice of hell that turns them to him. But even then, it's the mercy of God that's attracting them. But you've got to be a pretty mature Christian to understand that. Do you mind my saying that to you? Let's see. The justice of God is such that though I deserved hell, he gave his son in my... I mean, it's all true. But there's a lot of mature thought that goes into coming to Christ that way. And I will tell you the way most of us come to God is not by fear of the afterlife, but by despair of this life. I thought that this job was going to be everything. But I got the things I wanted, and I feel empty. I thought this relationship would be the source of my happiness. But she or he walked away. I thought if I could accumulate enough, I would have this hedge against disaster in my family. But disaster came. And when we begin to despair of this life, and we recognize a God who is saying, but I'm working all things together for good, and I'll walk with you through the hardest stuff, and I will not quit on you, even if you quit on me, that it's that source of thanksgiving now for what he is promising and who he is that begins to magnetize our hearts to the realities of the gospel. It's that I need, not just down the road somewhere. I need that reality now. Because when I despair of this life, I need the God who says, I will shepherd you now. And that reality is what gives the thanksgiving to our hearts that begins to resonate in worship and praise and gives us the strength we need for the truly hard, hard things. We worship him because of the wonder of who he is. But then we also worship him because of the welcome that he gives. You recognize, of course, that the end of the psalm is the welcome. Give thanks to God, bless his name, for the Lord is good. His steadfast love endures forever, and his faithfulness to all generations. Here's the wonderful statement of who God is. Against all the trial that I see, all the glorious ruin of the creation that's about me, I nonetheless can begin to perceive a God who is good. What's the evidence of that? Not just the creation and its spoil around me, but the God who would provide his son for me for eternity. And it's the eternity that's in view when the psalmist says, not only is God good, but his steadfast love endures forever. As if to say, God is not just good. He's not bound by time. And not only is he not bound by time, his faithfulness endures to all generations. As if to say, he is very patient. His faithfulness will endure for generations. My God is good. And his mercy is everlasting. And his truth endures for all generations. And for that reason, I continue to trust him. And for that reason, I continue to give him thanks against all the causes of doubt that are real and present. And now the doubt is here. Yes, it is. But my thanksgiving is what counterweights my doubt because of who God is. 2 years ago, on a winter's Sunday, when we should have called off church but didn't, and most of you were not here, I did preach on this Psalm 100. And I spoke about a time early in my ministry when we were building a church, and because of my stature, I was asked to be the one to go up into the rafters above the ceiling tiles and stretch the lines for the audio system. And as I got up into the rafters, the man who was instructing me from below, he said, now listen, don't you depend on what's beneath your feet, because that'll come right through. Instead, you hang on to what's above you. What the psalmist is doing in this psalm is he's well acknowledging that what is happening where our feet are in this world, in these circumstances, may not seem to support us at all. And so he says, cling to the God who is above you. He is good. And his mercy is everlasting. And his truth endures for all generations. He is good. He is not bound by time, not by your time, not by your estimation. He is good and he's not bound by time, and he is very patient. Hold on to that when this down here doesn't make sense. Kathy and I have a pastor friend in Georgia who has a man in his congregation who wrote of how thanksgiving became the counterweight to doubt. His name, Robert Shanks, and he was diagnosed a couple of years ago with idiopathic pulmonary

0: knowing that you are God's creation. That He created you for a purpose. And regardless of the circumstance, He loves you. My observation is, if someone puts off dealing with the reality of God as the foundation of their life, when the crisis comes, then they either become afraid or they become bitter, and doubt creeps in, which leads them to despair. He writes, in 1968, I lost my dad in Vietnam. In 1986, I lost my job just after we had completed building a new home. In 1993, I had cancer. In 2009, I was diagnosed with IPF. All cause for doubt in God. But now he spoke of the thanksgiving that countered the doubt. God has sustained me and my family through all of these circumstances. My foundation is based on the biblical account of God's working throughout history to save his people and to love them through Jesus Christ. And I accept that truth by faith. The Bible describes the God who created me, who loves me, who desires a relationship with me, and has provided the way through his Son, Jesus Christ. This free gift of eternal life is available to all who will believe in him as their Lord and Savior. It is a great gift. It is an eternal gift. And in thanksgiving, it counters the doubt of the tough stuff that we do face today. He is good, and his mercy is everlasting, and his truth endures for generations. For that reason, we give thanks. And in thanksgiving, we find hope and courage and strength. Let's give him praise. The God who saves us by his Son and secures eternity for those who trust in him. Let thanksgiving counter doubt, and let our hearts soar to God on his praises.
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4: In the summer heat of 1787, delegates gathered in Philadelphia to do what many thought was impossible. They argued, they compromised, and they prayed. What they produced was the United States Constitution, a framework designed not to concentrate power, but to restrain it. A government with checks and balances, three branches, limits, written in ink, and the ability to amend the document when necessary. Benjamin Franklin famously said the founders had created a republic. If you can keep it. For nearly 250 years, Americans have relied on that document to protect our freedom of speech, religion, and self-government. The Constitution doesn't guarantee an easy nation, but it's made a free nation possible.

0: one man's wisdom calls to us from an even more bitterly divided moment in American history. 6 weeks before his assassination, Abraham Lincoln spoke to the bitter divisions of his day and how the American soul could look to the Lord for grace to heal them. With malice toward none, with charity for all, with firmness in the right as God gives us to see the right, let us strive on to finish the work we are in to bind up the nation's wounds, Lincoln wrote in his 1865 second inaugural address. He sought to work for a just and lasting peace through faith, first in the Lord and then in the potential of the American spirit to prevail. Events vindicated Lincoln in his prayer for America. We must cling to our faith with no less strength in these times. I'm Ed Morrissey.
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3: 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Join Larry Elder, Haley Correo, Alex Marlowe, and Larry O'Connor. 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
8: I want to thank you for joining us today on Meeting with God. 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Now, as you listen today, I want to invite you to take the next step of discipleship. That might be giving your life to Jesus Christ or growing as a follower of Jesus Christ. 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
9: God, I can trust you. I can trust you. If I'm faithful to test you, you will be faithful to care for my family when we're very, very vulnerable. You know, when the decision came to move here to Columbus to plant a new church, there was nobody waiting on the ground for us. And again, the thought of, I'm going to move my family there, and are we even going to have a job in 6 months? And Chicago had been very generous. They gave us kind of a starting bit, but that was going to run out relatively quickly. But you know, my experience in seminary had taught me that God is always faithful. And it was because of that, I was like, all right, Lord, we're jumping. And out the plane we go and pull the parachute, and God has landed everything. God has cared for us through your faithful giving and through our giving. God has provided. And when I look at that, I'm like, God, this is one of the things that I can share with other people about who you really are. You're not just God in heaven. You're not just providing my salvation. You meet me in the real day-to-day experiences of life. Okay. Now, I'm going to take Luke hat off. I'm going to come back over here, put my preacher hat on. But I hope you can take that as a brother in Christ. God is faithful. Test him. Test him. We need to teach our kids when it comes to this idea of investing and testing God. I would encourage you, teach these lessons, not just for us, but it's also for our kids to experience and to learn from a young age to test God by giving. I would also tell you this, if you're going to follow God here, you need to settle it in your heart. Just like the experience I shared with you. There will inevitably be a season where God will allow you to be tested and whether you will test him. There will be a season where you're like, God, it's kind of tight. I don't know. Should I give it to you the first? I don't know, God. I don't. And if you're not settled, I'm going to do what God says in this area. You will be tempted to, maybe next month. Maybe a little different. It's just kind of like in our savings, right? We say, well, we're going to save all this money. And then the real things happen. A tire blows. And then there's, oh, a great vacation option. And then there's all these things. And we never end up saving quite what we should, right? Unless we're, that's gone. It's not even there. We're going to honor God. It's such a joy to give with you on a weekly basis as we worship the Lord. Because in our family, it's settled. I'll commend that to you. Let's look at three other ways that we can invest in things that God blesses. First, invest in honoring God. Second of all, invest in testing God. Now, if you turn with me quickly, the last three points here are going to come right out of 2 Corinthians chapter 9, verse 6. We've looked at giving to the Lord or the tithe, honoring God that way. But I want you to see three types of biblical giving that I think are important for us to really understand a full sense of investing. First is tithing, obviously. The second one is giving an offering. Now, then the third one would be just generosity. Scripture talks about all three. The tithe is directly to what God's work. Second of all, an offering are things that are related to the work of God, but not necessarily, those are more kind of optional one-time situations. In Scripture, there would be many different ways you could do this. Maybe someday we'll go through Leviticus and talk about that. But there's a sense to which here at our church, we have a benevolence offering every once in a while, or we have an offering for missions, or we'll do some other special offering related to, someday hopefully we'll have a building fund offering where we'll, Lord willing, have our own building and our own home. That's not coming soon, but that will come when the Lord opens it. But then there's a third part, which is generosity. Scripture talks a lot about giving to the poor, about blessing others with our finances. That's generosity. That's the two we're going to look for, the last two here. 2 Corinthians chapter 9, verse 6 says this. The point is this. Whoever sows sparingly will also reap sparingly, and whoever sows bountifully will also reap bountifully. Paul's talking about a special gift that's going to go from the Gentile churches in Greece and in Asia Minor and is going to be given to the church in Jerusalem, to the Jews. Verse 7, each one must give as he has made up his mind, not reluctantly or under compulsion, for God loves a cheerful giver. And God is able to make all grace abound to you, so that having all sufficiency in all things at all times, you may abound in every good work. As it is written, he has distributed freely, he has given to the poor, his righteousness endures forever. He who supplies seed to the sower and bread for food will supply and multiply your seed for sowing and increase the harvest of your righteousness. You will be enriched in every way for all your generosity, which through us will produce thanksgiving to God. For the ministry of this service is not only supplying the needs of the saints, but is also overflowing in many thanksgivings to God. By their approval of this service, they will glorify God because of your submission flowing from your confession of the gospel of Christ and the generosity of your contribution for them and for all others. For while they long for you and pray for you because of the surpassing grace of God upon you, thanks be to God for his inexpressible gift. He's referring to Jesus Christ. Let me give you the third way we invest. That's invest in gospel-focused relationships. Invest in gospel-focused relationships. Now, this context is loaded. Okay, if you understand, maybe go back to your ancient history class. You would understand if you remember the guy Alexander the Great, and then you remember the great Roman Empire, of which Paul is writing right in the middle of that. Alexander the Great, but especially those after him, created an empire that ruled and honestly abused the Jewish race. And they conquered them, they taxed them, they took away their spiritual liberty at times, and the Romans did varying degrees of abuse as well. The people of God, the Jews, hated the Greeks and the Romans. More than that, not only for that reason, but also for the sheer fact that because the Jews were God's people, they viewed all the Greeks and all the foreigners as barbarians, as pagans, as filthy swine. That's their perspective. So then all of a sudden, God by his grace allows a famine in Jerusalem. The people are without food. They're hurting. It might be kind of the equivalent of a major economic a fall in our own nation. And suddenly the people in Jerusalem, the Jews, the Jewish messianic Christians are hurting very badly. And Paul comes up with an idea. He says, what I'm going to do is I'm going to talk to these churches throughout Corinth and Greece, Philippi. I'm going to talk to the ones in modern Turkey, Ephesus. I'm going to talk to them. I'm going to say, let's do something that will bridge the relational gap between us. He says, or I'm going to do, I want all you churches that I've helped and I've helped build, I want you to take a special offering and I want you to be generous. Because what I want to do is I want to take this offering, all this money, and I want to go to the Jews and I want to go to these people who have hated you in the past and who really think you have no right to be a part of the people of God. Some of them still very much wrestling with this. And I want to take that offering and say, these other people that have come to experience the grace of God have brought this gift and laid it at their feet. See, because Paul knew that God's idea was bigger. It wasn't just money providing food. God was bringing unity in the people of God. And he was allowing these Jews who would have cursed these Gentiles just a generation earlier to, for the first time, receive love, overwhelming love, because of the work of Jesus Christ. I want you to think about this. Because of the gospel of Jesus Christ, there is an immaterial power in material wealth. There is an immaterial power in material wealth. Often giving and money breaks families apart over inheritances, over all kinds of things. But that's not what God intends. God intends for resources to be used in a generous way to bring unity and to bring love. Sometimes money is the cure for bitterness. As one person lays down their life and gives of their heart and their treasure to another person. I would tell you, if you're struggling with bitterness with someone, try giving them a significant gift. Because what will happen in there is that your heart will begin to come and invest itself in them. And the bitterness will not be able to withstand the fact that your heart is reaching out in love. I could go on about this, of ways to invest in gospel-focused relationships, husbands doing it with their wives, families doing it with their children. The immaterial power of material wealth. Let's look at the last two here quickly. I read a story about a man named Brad Wilson. I don't know if you ever heard of this guy's name. If you're into finances, maybe you have. The story of Brad Wilson goes like this. He's the founder of a kind of deal website called Brad Deals. And he hit on a solution to use rewards cards to basically buy money. The story goes like this. There was a presidential $1 coin act of 2005. I don't remember this. Maybe some of you do. This little coin looked something like this, a dollar, a coin. The government was seeking to put dollar coins into circulation by allowing citizens to buy the coins directly from the mint's website at face value. Shipping was free and the website accepted credit cards. So Wilson pulled out his rewards card and bought nearly $3 million. In coins. Not all at once, of course, but over the course of 8 months, he would have thousands of dollars in coins delivered at a time, then walk them to the bank and deposit them in his account. Then he'd use the money to pay off his credit card bill in full. He was essentially moving money in a circle. He would deposit it back, order more coins, put it on his credit card, get the coins, take them to the bank. I'm just imagining these bank people. The first time he comes in with $18,000 in dollar coins. Just imagine him going, sir, What exactly do you do for a career? Are you like a coin operator are you a gambler? What are you doing with this? So then he deposited it all, goes back to the, then he comes in again. Same thing. This time it's $23,000. Can you imagine these poor bank operators? Here comes Mr. Money again. Warm up that coin counter. Here we go. Well, the card he used was the American Express Starwood card, which offers 1 point for every dollar spent. He could then transfer them into the airline's frequent flyer program at a ratio of 1.25 miles per point. This meant that for every 800,000 points he put into his American Airlines Advantage account, he scored 1 million miles. 1 million miles was good for 40 domestic round-trip flights. Combined with the miles he already earned, he wound up with more than 4 million miles, earning him lifetime platinum status for him and his wife. Goes on to say that good times couldn't last forever. The government finally figured out what he was doing, and they cut the program. Okay? So think about that. He's going to the bank, you know, and he's like, here's my 20,000, and ching, calls his wife on his cell phone, honey, that's our trip to the Bahamas in 20 years. And there's our trip going to Maui on our 40th anniversary. He had 160 round-trip tickets. Seriously? Okay, now I want you to think about how he's going in. When he comes in and he's giving this money, you know, is he like, oh gosh, got to go to the bank again. Ching, ching, ching, ching, ching, ching, ching, ching, ching, ching, ching. Or what is he thinking? I want you to think about the attitude behind a believer in Jesus Christ, our wealth, how we handle. Here's where we invest. Proverbs chapter 11, verse 24 says, one gives freely, yet grows all the richer. Another withholds what he should give and only suffers want. Look back here in the text, chapter 9, verse 6. It says, whoever sows sparingly will also reap sparingly, and whoever sows bountifully will also reap bountifully. Here's the fourth way we can invest. Invest in a multiplication mentality, not a miser mentality.
10: 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You know, as a result of listening to Meeting with God Daily, I hope that your passion for Jesus Christ is growing in such a way that you're learning to share your faith with others. You know, that's something that our church is committed to, equipping men and women to share the good news of Jesus through personal witness and church outreach. And if you don't have a church here in Columbus, Ohio, we'd love to have you join us this weekend. Go to verticalchurch.life.
9: Some of us are asking, well, Pastor, if I'm generous, if I give of my resources, both to the church and to other places, will I have enough if I'm generous? What if I give? Then I won't have. It's not how finances work spiritually. Notice what verse 8 says. God is able to make all grace abound to you so that having all sufficiency in all things at all times, you may abound in every good work. Verse 10, he who supplies, that's speaking of God, he who supplies seed to the sower and bread for food will supply and multiply your seed for sowing and increase the harvest of your righteousness. Now, I want you to understand something. When we're reading these verses, this is not what Mr. Wilson did. This is not a matter of if I, as some churches preach, if I give God $100, ching, I'm going to get $1,000 back. That's preachers who have abused the gospel. What it is saying is, if you give faithfully, God will cover your needs, God will care for your needs, but also he will take care of, he says, remember it says, all things at all times. For some of us here, your biggest issue is not finances. Your biggest issue is a marriage challenge. Your biggest issue is a rebellious child. Your biggest issue is a future career decision. And I'll tell you, as I've heard this preached before, listen, why does God deal with our money? Because he wants to deal with our heart. And when we get our money in the right place, we put our treasure in the right place, we're by faith saying, God, I'm putting my heart in the right place. And out of that, God can work in multiple ways and bless in multiple ways. It might not be that it's financial. That may not be your greatest need. If it is, God will take care of it. I love verse 11. So you will be enriched in every way for all your generosity, which through us will produce thanksgiving to God. Notice it says you will be enriched in every way
11: for all your generosity. You look back at verse 10, what he's basically saying is, you're going to be enriched, not so you can say like, oh, I gave the money and now I can hoard. What it's saying is, you're going to give, God's going to give you more back so you can care for your needs, and you can give more to others. Because remember, in the end, it's all God's. God blesses those who are generous so that they can do his work with his resources. What is the opposite of this multiplication mentality? Who do you think best represents the opposite of a multiplication mentality? All vote in favor of? Put it right up there. Isn't this the best Scrooge picture ever? I just love that. You know, the worst problem, I have Scrooge in mind, but I also have our own finances in mind. The worst problem is not a stingy work practices or stingy budget practices or stingy money practices. The worst problem is a greedy, dark, stingy soul. And I tell you, every Christian, if they want to be wise in their finances, should have to watch Scrooge once a year. I should have to watch it. I'll speak for myself. When I watch that movie, you get so emotionally into it. Like, what is he thinking? How is he treating people like that? How could he possibly? And then you get to the end and you see how it's just decaying his own soul. And then you get to the end and you see when he finally changes and he begins to give. And you see the joy come over his face. What you're really seeing is not a money issue. You're seeing a heart issue. And you're seeing a soul issue. A light coming into a soul. So it is with every Christian. If we embrace a stingy mentality, a hoarding mentality, I got to be careful. I'm not sure if I can really trust God with all this. So I'm going to hoard and I'm going to be stingy, sometimes even to our own family members. If I allow a stingy spirit to come into my soul, that becomes a different issue for God to deal with. God's heart is that we would have a multiplication mentality. The multiplication miser mentality leads right, and here it is, right to the heart of joyful investing God's way. Look at verse 7. It says, each must give as he has made up his mind, not reluctantly or under compulsion. Here it is. For God loves a cheerful giver. What does God love? What does God love? See, I'm always paying attention to what God loves. And God loves a cheerful giver. Final way to invest. Invest in cheerful generosity, not compliance giving. Listen, how you give, not just what you give, but how you give says a lot about you. Your attitude in giving comes directly from your heart. Some people have used the example of here, I have a $20 bill. Some people have used the example that when we are stingy, when we try to hold tightly to what's ours, what happens? You can't put money into a hand that's closed. And that's the principle of the miser, of it's all mine, I don't want to give. I know it's God's, but I got to watch out for me. I want to use a different example in this. I'm going to pick on Brian again. But this time it's much better. I'm going to give you $20. This is my own personal money. I'm going to give you, if I can deal with my stingy spirit right now, I'm going to give you $20. Now, there's one condition. You have to give that money away within 20 hours to someone that you think needs it for their food, or needs a smile, or needs some joy. I'll leave that entirely to you. You just have to text me that you gave it away tonight. You got my number. You text me tonight and say I gave it away. Deal?
12: Deal.
11: All right. You excited about this?
12: I am.
11: Why excited?
12: Because I can't wait to see the look on their face.
11: Good. Here's another reason why you're excited. You're giving my money away. Which, listen to me for a second, that is the heart of joyful giving. Because that's what we're doing. We're giving God's money away. You see, giving someone else's money is the heart and it's the theology behind cheerfulness in our money. When we embrace fully that everything belongs to God, then it becomes the joyful experience of me stewarding it well, providing for my family, and then having the ability to say, this is God's money and I'm going to bless other people with it. And when we begin to, our heart begins to break free from the shackles and the bondage of, I have to do this. It's me and me. We have to survive. And we break free from that and we say, listen, I'm going to live by faith in partnership with God. And because of that, everything's God's. I'm God's. Can we trust God? Of course we can. It's a lot different when you talk about it and when you see it in your own life. The best part of joy is the fun giving away God's money to the people that God loves. What's the ultimate result of investing our hearts and our treasure in these five things that God blesses? Look with me at verse 12. It says, for the ministry of this service is not only supplying the needs of these saints in Jerusalem, but is also overflowing in many, here it is, thanksgivings to God. By their approval of this service, they will glorify God because of your submission flowing from your confession of the gospel of Christ and the generosity of your contribution for them and for all the others. You see, Paul knew that when this money arrived in Jerusalem, these people who could barely stand the thought that Gentiles without becoming circumcised and becoming Jews, that these Gentiles could become partakers in the, well, that's the very mystery. The mystery of the gospel is that the Gentiles are fellow heirs, members of the same body and partakers in the promise of Jesus Christ through the gospel, as Ephesians tells us. And that now these Jews would see this money and be like, why? These people must actually worship the same God we do. And they believe the same we do about giving to the poor. God has changed them. They are our brothers and sisters in Christ. And what would naturally flow from that is a sense of thanksgiving to God that, yes, these people we've heard of in Greece and in Rome and in Turkey and all these people are really believers. And we're brothers and sisters in Christ. And the bond would come through this cheerful giving. And so it is with the work of God. Anytime we embrace this concept of joy and of cheerful giving, the result is thanksgiving and, as verse 13 says, glory to the God of the universe. And that's the heart of a vertical believer. I'd even say one last thing. It's even deeper than that. Not only does thanksgiving go to God, not only does glory go to God, but God's not just concerned about your money or about the people you touch. The deepest part of this issue is what God's doing in you. And through this concept of living by faith in my finances and finding joy, what begins to happen is you have a greater dependence on God and a closer relationship between you and your Heavenly Father. And that is the ultimate result that God's looking for, is that God wants relationship with you, not just horizontal relationships being blessed, but ultimately the vertical relationship with you. As you begin to trust him, he will begin to show up in your life. I can't explain exactly how. There's no immediate signs to that, but he'll show up.
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3: In November of 1863, President Abraham Lincoln spoke for just over 2 minutes at a battlefield in Gettysburg, Pennsylvania. He spoke less than 300 words, but they served to redefine a nation. At Gettysburg, Lincoln reminded Americans that the Civil War wasn't just about preserving territory. It was about preserving the idea that a nation built on liberty could endure, that it must endure. He spoke of sacrifice, of unfinished work, and of a government of the people, by the people, for the people. In America's darkest hour, Lincoln pointed our nation back to its founding ideals and challenged future generations to live up to them.
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8: 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And it's that historical fact that caused Ken Woodward, writing in Newsweek magazine, and he said, quote, "Now historians are discovering that the Bible, even perhaps more than the Constitution, is our founding document." That is Newsweek magazine. Our founding document is the Bible. That is what the history says.
7: Pathway Minute is produced by Pathway to Victory. 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
12: Nothing challenges the wisdom of the world like the Word of God. The Word says success comes from clawing our way to the top. But the Bible says the way up is the way down. Today on Turning Point, Dr. David Jeremiah examines the truth behind this intriguing paradox. From the series, Making Sense of It All, here's David to introduce today's message, Going Up by Going Down.
13: And thank you for joining us today. This is Turning Point. I'm David Jeremiah, and we're talking about some principles in the Bible that help us make sense of what's going on in life. Today we look at a passage in Philippians chapter 2, a very famous passage, And it illustrates this whole principle of humility. In the passage, we read these words, God humbled himself. Jesus humbled himself. How could that be true? And yet it is true, and it's the key to the whole discussion we're going to have in just a moment. Hey, I want you to know that we have a magazine that is a blessing to a lot of people. I'm always blessed when it comes across my desk each month after it's finished and it's beautifully designed. It has all kinds of helpful information inside of it, including devotional material for every day of the week, Monday through Friday, and one for the weekend. And these are at the back part of this devotional book. You can take them every day, kind of like your daily nutritional pill. They're really helpful to get you started. And the magazine itself is filled with articles to help you grow. It will keep you up to date on what we're doing here at Turning Point, and I hope you'll take advantage of this opportunity. Ask for your copy of Turning Points magazine when you call or write today. And now here is part one of Going Up by Going Down from Philippians chapter 2. Well, if you have your Bibles with you today, I want to ask you to turn with me to the second chapter of the book of Philippians. That is where we are going to end up here in a few moments. And so you will already be there when we get there. You'll have your Bible open to Philippians chapter 2. One of Jesus' methods of teaching was through the use of a paradox. Webster defines a paradox as a statement or an assertion that seems contradictory or opposed to common sense. And yet when you hear it, you know there's something true about it. Someone has said that a paradox is a statement that's standing on its head so you can't ignore what it means. And I've always been intrigued by the paradoxes of the Bible. For one reason, they illustrate the paradoxical nature of the Christian life. Let's face it, folks, on the human level, the Christian life seems kind of upside down and backwards. Read through the Gospels, and you will get not very far before you begin to run into statements that seem to contradict themselves. For instance, the New Testament teaches that we can be first by being last. That we can have more by having less. That we can get more by giving more. That we can experience joy through trouble. That we can become free by becoming slaves. That we can find rest by labor. That we can live by dying. That we can find ourselves by losing ourselves. That we can achieve exaltation by going through humiliation. And that we can win by losing. Now, I suggest if you were in a meeting of secular people and they said to you, tell me what you believe, and you recited that list, you would be laughed out of the room. You believe what? And yet, is it not true that the life of Christ and the life of Christ in us is not definable in the terms that people today truly can grasp? In his book, Loving God, Charles Colson once wrote that the real legacy of my life was my biggest failure. That failure was that I was an ex-convict. My greatest humiliation, he said, being sent to prison was the beginning of God's greatest use in my life. He said, God chose the one experience that I could not glory in for his own glory. And he went on to say that the kingdom of God is a kingdom of paradox, where through the ugly defeat of the cross, a holy God is glorified, where victory comes through defeat and healing through brokenness and finding self through losing self. So a paradox is a statement that if you just read it, at first it sounds like it's a disconnect. But the more you think about it, the more you talk about it, the more you get inside of its truth, the more you understand how powerful it is. Today, we're going to talk about the first of these paradoxes and
14: The best way for me to say this paradox is to say it this way. The way up is the way down. Can you say that with me out loud? The way up is the way down. The way up is the way down. Now, this probably sounds kind of silly to you. It is without question one of the most powerful truths in the Bible. And it is a truth that is not isolated to one little scripture here, not just to Philippians or some other portion of the Word of God. Once you put this in your mental computer, as you begin to think about it, you will just see it everywhere. For instance, in the exhortation of the written word in the Old Testament, we read, "Surely he scorns the scornful, but he gives grace to the humble." Proverbs 15:33 says, "The fear of the Lord is the instruction of wisdom, and before honor comes humility." Proverbs 29:23 says, "A man's pride will bring him low, but the humble in spirit will retain honor." The way up is the way down. When you come out of the Old Testament and into the Gospels and you begin to run into the words of Jesus, you will discover that this is one of his favorite themes. He gave at least 4 mini-sermons on this particular topic. He constantly was talking about this. In Matthew 18:4, he says, "Whoever humbles himself as this little child is the greatest in the kingdom." In Matthew 23:12, Jesus said, "Whoever exalts himself will be humbled, but he who humbles himself will be exalted. The way up is the way down." Luke 14:11, "For whoever exalts himself will be humbled, and he who humbles himself will be exalted." Luke 18:14, Jesus said, "I tell you, this man went down to his house justified rather than the other. For everyone who exalts himself," said Jesus, "will be humbled, and he who humbles himself will be exalted." The words of the Old Testament and the words of Jesus teach us this truth, this paradox, that to be exalted, you have to be humbled. When you come out of the Gospels and you get into the epistles where the gospel truth is explained, you hear words like this from the writer James. He said, "But he gives more grace. Therefore," he says, "God resists the proud, but he gives grace to the humble." James 4:10, "Humble yourselves in the sight of the Lord, and he will lift you up." 1 Peter 5:5, quoting the Old Testament, "God resists the proud, but he gives grace to the humble." Now, I dare say, when I tell you at the outset of this message that these paradoxes are important because they teach important truth and they also illustrate the upside-down nature of the Christian life, perhaps you're beginning to get it even at the outset, because this is not the way the world functions. I dare say you've not been to a business seminar lately where they told you that if you want to really get up and excel in your position and get to the top, that the way up is the way down. I don't think I've ever seen that in any business literature. The world knows nothing of this. This is not theirs. This is truth that is belonging just to those who are Christians. And it is a truth that if we can just a little bit get our arms around it today, it can be life-changing and transforming for all of us. Someone would say, "Well, has anybody really ever lived like this?" Well, I don't know about very many people that have. I'm sure there are many who do, but I know one who did. And his story is given to us here in the second chapter of the book of Philippians. In the second chapter of the book of Philippians, we have a little offset in the passage, which is a hymn. It is perhaps a hymn written by Paul. Some believe that Paul took this out of some of the extant literature of his day and incorporated it into the second chapter of Philippians. It's sometimes referred to as the kenosis passage for a particular Greek word that is found in the text. It is often used at Christmas time to talk about how Jesus came down to be born in this world as our Savior. But as we shall see today, this passage was not written in the second chapter of Philippians as a doctrinal treatise. Paul did not write this primarily for the purpose of teaching us the doctrines of Christ. This is in the text to teach us that the way up is the way down. And if we will understand this particular portion of Scripture in light of the fact that it's a description of what happened to Jesus when he left heaven to come to this earth, if it does to you what it does to me, it will have an impact on your life that you will not be able to walk away from. So for us to do this and really get the best out of it, we have to follow the Lord Jesus on this round trip journey from heaven to earth and back to heaven. And we begin, first of all, with this example of the living word, as we see how when Jesus was in heaven, before he came down to be our Savior, we have to understand where he was and that he relinquished his place in heaven. It says in Philippians 2:6, who being in the form of God. J.B. Phillips translates the verse this way, for he who had always been God by nature. If anyone had the right to hang on to what he had, it was Jesus. He had the right to be self-centered if he chose to be. He had existed throughout eternity from the beginning. There was no beginning. And the Bible says that Christ at the beginning in heaven was in his place and he was in the form of God. Now that doesn't mean that outwardly he looked like God. It doesn't mean that he appeared to be God. The words in the text of the Greek language literally mean that he was in the very essence and substance of who he was. He was God himself. Jesus Christ was in heaven at home with his Father. He was and is and always will be God. That's where the journey began. He was in the holy place of heaven with the Lord. Every once in a while, people will say to me, you know, I know you people believe that Jesus is God. Well, I believe he's a good man. He was a great teacher, certainly a great leader, but I don't think he was God, and I don't think the Bible even says he was God. And when people say that to me, I always want to say, I bet you've never read your Bible. Because you can't read the Bible and believe that. That's absurd. Did you know that one time in the book of John, it's recorded, 14:9, Jesus said, he who has seen me has seen the Father. Now, what part of that don't you get? In the book of Colossians, we are told that in Jesus Christ, it pleased the Father that all the fullness should dwell. In other words, that in Christ, everything that God is was there. He was God. In 1 Timothy 3:16, we read, and without controversy, great is the mystery of godliness. God was manifested in the flesh. When did that happen? When he came to be born at Bethlehem. That was God being manifested in the flesh. Listen to me, ladies and gentlemen. Jesus Christ is God walking around in a body. If he were not God, he could not have died on the cross for the sins of the whole world. If he were just a good man, his death would have been equal to one death. But he was God in a body, and God on the cross was one death for every person who would ever live. He is the eternal, infinite God. And when this journey to earth started, I want you to get this picture. He was at home in heaven as God with the Father. And the Bible says that he refused his prerogative. Verse 6 says, he did not consider it robbery to be equal with God. This really means that he did not grasp or hold on to this privilege. He did not consider equality with God something to be grasped. He did not view it as something to hold on to at all costs. While we may not be able to truly understand all of this, what we do understand is this, that Christ surrendered that which he loved in order that he might serve those who he loved. Please do not miss all of this. Jesus made a choice to become a servant. Verse 7 says, he made himself of no reputation. Verse 8 says, he humbled himself. In both cases, it means that he made a personal decision to walk away from all that we have described and begin this downward journey to us. He did it of his own will and in obedience to the will of the Father. If the only person in the world who ever had the right to assert his personal rights waived them, What does that mean to me? He relinquished his place, refused his prerogative, and then it says he renounced his privileges. It says in verse 7, he made himself of no reputation. I told you earlier that sometimes this passage is called the kenosis passage. And the reason for that is there's a Greek word here, which is K-E-N-O-O, kenao. And it's the word which is translated in the text by he made himself of no reputation. But the best translation of it is he emptied himself. And of course, the question is, of what did he empty himself? Some people say, well, when Jesus came to this world, when he came down to this earth, he laid aside his deity. He left heaven. He ceased to be God. I don't know anybody that believes that, if they believe the Bible. Let me tell you something. Deity diminished is no longer deity. You can't have 20% deity. You say, was Jesus God? Oh, he was 20% God. No. You either are God or you're not God. You're either 100% God or you're not God at all. You can't be 30% God. Jesus wasn't 50% man and 50% God. He was 100% man and 100% God. He was, when he came to this earth, truly God of gods. He wasn't less God because he came to be one of us. He was still God. So when it says he emptied himself, it doesn't mean that he laid aside his deity. That's not what it means. The best way to understand it is that he determined by choice that while he was on this earth, he would not take his rights to himself. He voluntarily divested himself of the independent use of his attributes. That's the best way to say it. And if you follow the Lord Jesus in the early years of his life on this earth, you will not see him doing any godly thing. If you knew Jesus growing up before his baptism, you wouldn't have picked him out of a crowd. You would never have said, there goes God. You wouldn't have known that. You would have known him to be a good person because he was sinless. But he didn't do the miraculous things that he did after his baptism when the Spirit of the Lord filled him. Because the Bible says when he came down here to be one of us, he chose to lay aside all of those prerogatives that were his by virtue of the fact that he was God and to live and walk among us as one of us so that he would truly be our representative. He chose to waive his rights. He chose to not do what he could do. Did he still have all the power? Absolutely. Could he have done all of those things? Without question. But because of his love for you and for me, and because of his desire to identify himself with those for whom he had come, he voluntarily laid aside all of his rights, though he continued to be the very God of very gods, and walked among us as one of us. At his baptism, he began to demonstrate these powers that were his by virtue of his Godhead. He did not give up his rights. He gave up his right to enjoy his rights. He emptied himself. And then the scripture says, he relinquished his place. He refused his prerogative. He renounced his privileges. And here's what I love the most. He restricted his presence. Think of this, because this one we can really comprehend. We can get our arms around this one. We might be a little lost in some of the doctrine of the early ones, but this one, we'll all get this one. Let me ask you, where was Jesus before he was born in Bethlehem? You do know he didn't begin there. He came to be one of us through the miraculous birth, through Mary, without the agency of a human father. But where was he before that? As we've mentioned, he was in heaven. But where else? Listen to me. Wherever he wanted to be. Amen? He was boundless. He had no boundaries on him. He had the eternal universe and who knows what else at his disposal. He was unrestricted in his presence. But one day the Father tapped him on the shoulder and said, Son, I have a job for you to do, and you're going to have to go to earth and become a human to do it. And when he was born in Bethlehem, all of that unrestricted presence was poured into one human body. And in that human body, that restricted presence, he walked upon this earth. And not only that, he lived his life in the postage stamp we call Israel without ever going outside of its boundaries. From the glories of everywhere to the restricted presence of a human body in a localized piece of real estate. What is Jesus doing? Leaving all of that, coming all the way down one step after the other. And then notice, he realized his purpose. And being found in appearance as a man, the scripture says, he humbled himself.

0: doesn't have the word oops in his vocabulary. So the Bible says that when Jesus came to this earth, he knew what he was doing. He knew why he was coming. Mark 10:45 says, "For the Son of Man did not come to be served, but to serve." Now watch this. "And to give his life a ransom for many." From the very moment of the eternal conversation in the Trinity, Almighty God and Jesus Christ and the Holy Spirit knew all the plan for redemption. Jesus knew when he came to this earth, before he ever left heaven, why he was coming. He was coming to be born so that he could die. And the Bible says when he came, he humbled himself and he became obedient unto death. And then it says, and yes, even the death of the cross. Crucifixion was for criminals and for non-Roman citizens, and it was a cruel method of treatment. And the Bible says that Jesus Christ endured that. And when you died by crucifixion, you died 100 times before you ultimately died. There on the cross, the God-man, God in a body, hung between two thieves and between heaven and earth, and took upon himself the sin and the grief and the sorrow of all mankind. He was the only one who could do it. For in his humanity, he reached down to us, and in his deity, he reached up to God, and he brought us together at the cross. He came down.
1: Well, that old song, when we couldn't reach up to him, he reached down to us. And that's the glory of this wonderful message we call the gospel. We'll have part two tomorrow on the Friday edition of Turning Point. I hope you'll be with us then. We have many wonderful truths to share in the weeks ahead during this month of July as we celebrate 250 years of freedom here in America. We're so wonderfully blessed and so thankful for the privilege of this nation and what God has allowed to happen here in spite of all of the challenges we face. This year we're taking another Caribbean cruise at the end of the year. December the 26th through January the 2nd, we'll be sailing on the Holland America Zuiderdam and visiting ports in Grand Turk, San Juan, St. Thomas, and Half Moon Cay, with musical guest Michael Sanchez and Uriel Vega, and lots of fun things to do as we celebrate the new year together. If you haven't already requested your information about this cruise, do it today, and we'll see you tomorrow.
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7: In 1987, standing at the Berlin Wall, President Ronald Reagan issued a challenge heard around the world.
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7: The wall stood as a symbol of oppression, dividing families and freedom itself. Many believed it would stand forever. His critics dismissed Reagan's words as unrealistic and even provocative.

0: But 2 years later, that wall fell, and the Cold War ended shortly after. Reagan believed that strength, clarity, and moral confidence could change history. And on that day, he was unafraid to stand for those beliefs. A reminder of the power of a person's convictions.
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9: With SRN News, I'm Keith Peters in Washington. The Trump administration proposes a new rule to keep hospitals from charging markups on discounted drugs for Medicare patients. More from correspondent Bernie Bennett.
10: The administration says this could save consumers $1.1 billion next year. The rule would apply to hospitals that serve low-income patients under what's known as the 340B program, which lets hospitals buy outpatient prescription drugs at discounted prices. But in many cases, hospitals can bill insurance at rates that exceed those costs, allowing hospitals to keep the difference and resulting in higher costs to patients. Under the proposed rule, the Centers for Medicare and Medicaid Services would change the formula for what hospitals participating in the program can get reimbursed in an effort to cut costs for patients. Bernie Bennett in Washington.
9: On Wall Street, the Dow by 594 points, the S&P 500 unchanged. This is SRN News.
11: This Constitution will ensure that the government can't take those rights away from you. 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